0: Just like those patriots of 1776 over the past 17 months, we have taken power back.
1: Touting a deal to end the Iran war, his border crackdown.
0: We have reclaimed our sovereignty, regained our liberty, restored our prosperity, and we have saved our country.
1: Recalling the creation of national landmarks like the Washington Monument.
0: We are likewise building new monuments to American greatness to serve every future president and first lady. We're building the most beautiful ballroom anywhere in the world, right at the White House.
1: And Thomas Washington.
2: The president also mentioning his tumultuous effort to revamp the reflecting pool near the Lincoln Memorial and to build a ballroom at the White House. News and analysis at townhall.com. Detroit Lions player Terrion Arnold charged in Tampa, Florida with leading a plot to detain and pistol whip three people whom he believed had stolen from him. These crimes could carry a sentence of up to life in prison. Well, a lot of Americans say they're getting scammed.
3: In a poll by the Associated Press and the Nork Center for Public Affairs Research, 58% of U.S. adults say that every day they receive text messages, phone calls, or online ads they suspect are scams. And about 30% say they've personally been scammed into giving away money or personal information. In a separate survey conducted by Gallup and the Stop Scams Alliance, people who say they or someone they know who's been scammed have lost more than $500. But Gallup says 75% said they never reported getting scammed because they thought it wouldn't make a difference in getting their money back. Donna Water, Washington.
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6: 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We begin the hour with Jacob Hellberg, Undersecretary of State for Economic Growth, Energy, and the Environment. He is new to D.C., though he is not new to the subject matter, Undersecretary Hellberg. Well, welcome. How did you end up doing this? This is not an ordinary job.
7: Well, first of all, it's great to be here. I ended up doing this completely by happenstance. I found myself to be incredibly inspired by President Trump's leadership during the campaign. And when he offered me to serve as someone who's worked in the private sector, it was inspiring because I knew that President Trump would be a president for change. I knew he wouldn't be a typical politician. I knew he had the instincts of a builder and someone who was willing to bring about action and decisive leadership. And so it's been an honor to serve in his cabinet.
6: So before we get to PAC Silica, which I am most interested in, tell me a little bit about the Hill and Valley Forum, because I'm glad to know that a group of people from the Valley and the Hill are interested in China espionage and basically taking of our intellectual property and our AI ability. How did you get that started?
7: Yeah, so I worked at Google in a previous life, and during that, and I actually worked there during the now infamous Project Maven debacle. During that time, I realized that there was a huge amount of distrust that had grown between Silicon Valley and Washington, D.C. And at a time when everyone was focused on the relationship between Washington and China, I realized that in a deeper level, one of the most important relationships driving the strength of our country was actually between the Bay Area and Washington, between the innovators and policymakers who are both in the business of building the future policymakers use the laws of man and innovators use the laws of nature. And so I set out to start the Hill and Valley Forum with two friends at the time from the tech industry to help create a platform to actually repair this very broken relationship. And it's been remarkable to see how far that relationship has gone. And now, I mean, the Hill and Valley Forum has lines around the block. It's really, really incredible to see how closely we work together.
6: Well, now on this program and others, people like Joe Lonsdale, people like Alex Karp, Mike Gallagher, all the wonderful Sham, all of them come on talk about the private sector. So I'm glad that's over. The head of Anduril's strategy was on last week talking about the submersibles. Let me go then to Pax Silica. Tell us what it is. Tell us what do Australia, Greece, Israel, Japan, Qatar, the Republic of Korea, Singapore, UAE, the United Kingdom, Sweden, and the U.S. are doing in Pax Silica.
7: Absolutely. So Pax Silica was based on the basic recognition that the global economy is undergoing one of the biggest transformations since the first industrial revolution. And yet there really wasn't a clean grouping of countries that was an accurate reflection of the AI economy. As you know, the G7 is an artifact of the Cold War. The G20 was devised by the Obama administration as a response to the global financial crash. And we really didn't have the right grouping to include the technological powerhouses of the 21st century. And so we decided to start Pax Silica in order to create a space that allows us to talk about not just the issues and the challenges facing the AI economy, but also ways of managing the AI economy in a way that really maximizes the benefits for workers, for our citizens, and for the future. And so we decided to start this forum. We began in December in a conference room at the Trump Institute of Peace. It was a very small, informal meeting. And today we just finished the first day of a two-day forum, our second summit, and we have 300 people. So it has grown very, very quickly. We now have 24 members. We this week actually added 9 new signatories to this growing family, including several from the Western Hemisphere. And we've adopted what I like to call is a product-based approach to foreign policy. And that means focusing on tangible deliverables that are commercially viable and scalable, just like any other normal company. We did that by incubating a project that we call Pax Pass, that is an AI-powered logistics platform that we are providing Panama to help enhance the logistics of the Panama Canal's operations. We announced that through a $50 million grant from our foreign assistance funding. That ultimately has the potential to be replicable. We also announced a partnership with Stanford University to establish another initiative called Foundry School that aims at developing an advanced manufacturing curriculum to train a new generation of American builders that are going to make products again right here in America. And we're also partnering with the Philippines to build a first-of-its-kind economic security zone that's really designed to help us secure key inputs to manufacturing. The last point that I would add is, and this is, you know, especially meaningful, as you know, right now there's a really big and important debate going on internationally on the right policy approach to AI. And a lot of governments are talking about sovereign AI, digital sovereignty, you know, using a lot of these terms. And, you know, Pax Silica is our platform to help win the war of ideas. It is incredibly important. And to that end, 35 countries have signed a joint statement on AI opportunity that affirms a commitment to pursue AI opportunity through a pro-innovation, pro-growth regulatory approach. And that is so important for the future of our economic growth.
6: So, Undersecretary Helberg, every day I get up and I begin my day with something called News Items that's edited by John Ellis. And usually if there are any, he's up at 3 a.m. with his staff and they collect stuff from around the world. Half the stories are about AI. And recently, a lot of them have been about, for example, Mythos can penetrate the NSA in like a nanosecond and steal everything.

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3: Really good people. And the problem is, if all you do is listen to the news coming out of Washington, D.C., and all you do is listen to the left or the right, you're going to get a different opinion. I am on the road 4 or 5 days a week. I travel all around the country. I teach a class at the University of Texas in Austin. I have an opportunity to meet with people from every, corner of the country and every corner of life. And I will tell you, almost everybody I meet with has kind of the same sense of values that we would want. The sense that, look, we need to be honest. We need to be people of character and integrity. We want our children to grow up and have the value system that we believe is important. And unfortunately, when all you do is hear, the rhetoric coming out of D.C., you can lose a little hope. But I will tell you, I remain optimistic. I remain hopeful. And yes, I'm worried about the divisiveness. But I think more of that divisiveness you see on the press than you do actually in real life.
4: Well, I hope you keep writing books, because in the most recent NBC poll, the military has the highest confidence and of which the most Americans are the most proud. It's the military. My business is the least admired and absolutely has like zero support, maybe 11% in the poll. Admiral, I want to talk about sitting on the porch. You just talked about your travel schedule. I hope it's all for Washington Speakers Bureau, and I hope it's some of it's for your eleemosynary stuff. But I love the sitting on the porch poem, and I didn't know you were a poet until I read this book in the last week. When did you start doing that?
3: Well, as I mentioned in the book, my mother was an English teacher, and she loved poetry. And she had this book, 101 Famous Poems, and they were kind of the classics. They were, Kipling and Wordsworth and Ella Wheeler Wilcox and the kind of the great classic poets. And I have probably read every poem in that book, 10 times. And so she always kind of encouraged me, because my dad was the football player, the fighter pilot, the hunter. But you're always a little bit of your mother and your father. And I think she wanted me to be a little bit more inclined towards, reading and writing and the essence of poetry. So I started writing poetry at a young age. It's not good for my tough guy seal image. But I do like to write poetry.
4: I think it's very good poetry. I'm going to use two verses from Sitting on the Porch as a nudge to everyone out there sitting, listening, or watching on the Salem News Channel. The longer I rock, the more it seems that sitting on the porch is only for dreams. For sitting on the porch, I can still hear the sound of the sirens, both distant and near. That's my view as well. We're both in our 70s. There's no time to sit on the porch. I do want to talk a little bit now about Secretary Gates and Secretary Panetta. I was honored to be with Secretary Panetta a couple of weeks ago. Getting between Rahm Emanuel and Karl Rove and Tim Ryan is not a good place to be. I was in a kind of a crouch. But Secretary Panetta kept it all even keel. But Secretary Gates, I said the same thing about Secretary Panetta I could say about Gates, truly American public servants at the highest level. They served both parties. They did their jobs. But tell the Bob Gates Boy Scout, it comes from your essay on Boy Scouts, I don't think I'd read it before. Maybe it's in one of your earlier books, but I thought that was really my understanding of Secretary Gates.
3: Well, thanks for bringing up both of them. They are two of my personal heroes. The Bin Laden raid would never have happened without Leon Panetta and Bob Gates. But more than that, I served for both of them when they were Secretary of Defense, and both were, to your point, tremendous public servants. But I tell the story in the book about the Bin Laden raid. And as we are, periodically meeting with the president and his national security team, Secretary Gates is not in favor of the SEAL raid. And every time we'd meet, the president would kind of go around the room and say, okay, where are we? And every single time, Gates would say, nope, I don't support the raid. So finally, after one of the meetings in the Situation Room, we go outside the Situation Room and I pulled the secretary aside and I said, Mr. Secretary, I work for you. If you don't want me to advocate for the raid, please let me know, and I won't do that. And again, in what I think was one of the

0: probably the kind of personally courageous and professionally courageous thing. He said to me, he said, "No, Bill, you have an obligation to provide your best military advice to the commander-in-chief, and that's what I expect you to do. Whether I agree with that advice or not, your job is to provide the best military advice." And as a result of that, of course, the mission went forward. But in spite of the fact that he didn't believe in it, in spite of the fact that he had real concerns, he knew I had an obligation to, you know, to tell the president exactly what I was thinking. And I always appreciated that.
1: Well, I want we have a considerable readership inside the current White House. I hope they read Duty, Honor, Country, and Life, if only to see the president of the United States deserve to hear what you're thinking, or you shouldn't be in the room if you're not going to tell it to him. So that's a great bit of advice. Now I want to go to the another thing. There's lots I learned from your book, and so thank you for that. I did not know about the 509th celebration. Would you tell people about that, and I'll circle back to what matters in your speech.
0: Yeah, so the 500th night celebration is held at West Point, U.S. Military Academy at West Point, and it is for the junior class. So these are the cadets, men and women, who have 500 days left before they get commissioned. So I was very honored to have the opportunity to speak to the 500th night. And, of course, as a Navy guy, you know, you don't often get a chance to speak to young Army cadets. And, oh, by the way, I'm not a Naval Academy guy. I was an ROTC guy. So it was kind of a double honor I felt on my part to be able to talk to these young cadets.
1: Well, when we come back from break, we're here to break. I'm going to talk to you about what you had to say to them. There's a lot in Duty, Honor, Country, and Life. It's a collection of Admiral McRaven's speeches, his essays, his reviews, his poems, and a few reflections drawn hither and not. It's a perfect book for July 4th. So I've put it in the bag of the books we're doing as we walk up to our semi-sesquicentennial. So don't go anywhere. Admiral McRaven will be right back after this. Stay tuned to The Hugh Hewitt Show.
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18: Welcome back, America. Hugh Hewitt with Admiral William McRaven, retired United States Navy. Author most recently of Duty, Honor, Country, and Life, A Tribute to the American Spirit. Magnificent book, a reader, so you can pick it up and put it down all throughout our semi-sesquicentennial year and get something out of every chapter. Admiral, from your speech at West Point, you told the cadets, I guarantee you in the course of your career, you will work for leaders whom you don't like and don't respect. It will be easy to make fun of their idiosyncrasies, their receding hairline, their soft chin, or their spouse. Be very careful about being too smug, opinionated, too righteous. Avoid the rolling eyes, the whisper campaigns, and the junior officer dissension. I learned that great Army officers know how to follow. And you also said, this sailor has learned there is no more noble calling in the world than to be a soldier in the United States Army. Well, you were a junior officer once, so I guess you probably had those same temptations. It applies to every workforce everywhere in America. There's no upside and downside. None. I've said that forever. Is there a unique problem in the military with that because everyone's trained to go out and lead?
3: No, I don't think so. But what I saw, and you're right, Hugh, part of this stems from my experience as a young junior officer. And by the time I came into the SEAL teams, the Vietnam War was over, and a lot of our commanding officers at the time, they were old guys. They must have been maybe 40 years old, you know. So those of us that were in our 20s and who could still run 10 miles pretty fast, you know, sometimes there was the belief that our commanding officers maybe not be as, they weren't as smart or as sharp. And in fact, of course, as you get more and more senior, what you find out is the men that were in these positions were, you know, wickedly smart, really knew their trade. But sometimes as a young officer or, frankly, a young person even in the corporate world, like I said, you get this little sense of righteousness that is probably misplaced. And you got to be a little bit careful about thinking that you're smarter than the man or woman that's leading you, because when you get to that position, you're going to find that the challenges they had and the decisions they made were incredibly difficult, and you'll be thankful that you learned a lot as a young officer in my case.
18: Okay, another favorite part of this. I did not know your dad was a fighter pilot in World War II and in Korea, but I didn't know that he played for the Cleveland Rams. As a Cleveland Browns fan, that hit home with me for a couple of years before the war. But you watch football with your dad a lot, and you talk about that it's a team sport, it's a tough sport, it's a meritocracy. Your dad taught you in life the 120 yards of turf on a football field is worth doing. But you were watching the Notre Dame victory over Navy, 46-44. The Navy victory over Notre Dame. I remember that because that never happened in Afghanistan. That must have been a wild experience.
3: Well, it was. And I happened to be visiting Afghanistan at the time as opposed to being deployed there. And this is, as I say in the book, I mean, I think it had been 40-some-odd years since Navy had beaten Notre Dame. And, of course, the predictions ahead of time, because Notre Dame had all these five-star recruits and Navy had none, that this was going to be, you know, just a stomping on the part of Notre Dame. And, of course, after the first regular time, I mean, it's tied. After the first overtime, it's tied. After the second overtime. And then finally, I think it goes into a third overtime and Navy wins. And the point I raised about that, and I've had an opportunity to talk to a number of teams about this, is, look, you know, you got to fight every second of every play. Every second of every play, you've got to give it your best. And it's not just on the football field, it's in life. And so the point of that story is that, you know, my dad used to tell me this all the time. He said, look, you're only as good as your last game. You've got to win, and you got to fight for your position every single time, and you always have to give it your very best every second of every play.
18: It's a great speech. I recommend it to every football coach in America and every parent of every football player out there. It'll give you a love of the game that you didn't have before. A couple of poems I like. I very much like the voice about your belief in God and when it comes in. But I got to say, I was very touched by your poem about Afghanistan. The Hindu Kush are quiet now. There seemed to be embedded in that poem regret for the people of Afghanistan, not for our going, not for our fighting, not even for the casualties that we suffered for whom you mourn, but for the people of Afghanistan who may very well miss the Americans now.
3: Yeah, you know, a lot of these poems, and my wife, Georgianne, who you know, she says sometimes my poems are angry, and I think they are angry. The poem I wrote on I Remember is clearly an angry poem. But the departing Afghanistan, I wrote this before the fall of Kabul, but there was still a lot of discussion at the time that, you know, our fight in Afghanistan was a failure. And the point I make is, look, yes, you can, maybe the historians will make this decision, but for 20 years, you know, we haven't been hit again. And the people of Afghanistan, the ones you meet that aren't trying to kill you, these are generally good and nice people, and I do think they will regret the fact that we're not there anymore.
18: Admiral McRaven will be right back. Don't go anywhere, America. The book, again, is Duty, Honor, Country, and Life, a tribute to the American spirit, and it is indeed that. We'll lift your spirit. Go out and get it, Amazon, Barnes & Noble, bookstores, and come back one more segment.
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18: Welcome back, America. I'm Hugh Hewitt with Admiral William McRaven, retired United States Navy, author most recently of Duty, Honor, Country, and Life. First, just a note, Robert Barnett was my agent, too. I think Bob brought you together with me for the first time. I think your dedication to him and your remembrance of him at the end is fabulous. I want the people out there who know Bob Barnett to go and read that. I want to talk about two of your speeches. First of all, to the ancient order of Hibernians in Savannah, mostly because your aide gave you the notes on the society, and he said the Irish were indignant, not indigenous. So, indigent. How did he react when you gave him the right word, Admiral? Do you remember?
3: Yeah, it was pretty funny. So as you can imagine, this is a room filled with all men. I think there was one woman in the room who was kind of helping out, but it's all male. A whole bunch of Catholic, you know, priests and bishops, a lot of Irish that are there. And so the little story I tell them to begin with was, as I'm beginning to write my speech, I wondered if I didn't know much about the Hibernian Society. And my aide came up and he said, well, sir, you know, I read up on the Hibernian Society, and there are a bunch of Irishmen, indignant Irishmen. I said, indignant, meaning they were mad and they were upset. And I thought, well, I guess, you know, you leave Ireland, the potato famine, the religious persecution, yeah, you can be indignant. Well, it wasn't indignant. It was indigent, meaning that they were kind of poor and nobody was helping them, and that's why they started the society. So needless to say, that got a little bit of a chuckle out of the crowd. But the point I make in the speech, of course, is that there's a little bit of Irish in all of us, and it is this kind of fighting spirit, this belief in justice and equality and religious freedom, and the things that the Irish writ large have done. And I talk about all the Irishmen I knew during the war, guys like, you know, Dave Petraeus and Ray Odierno and Rich Sanchez. Not really Irishmen, but they had, you know, the fervor of the Irish.
18: Well, it's a great essay. It's a great speech. I want to finish by talking about, we could do Ada Coy McRaven's The Flag, because I think that's a fabulous little poem from your family, or Intrepidity. I can't say it still. I tried four or five times about not being fearless. But I want to go to your New York Historical Society speech, because in that you write, to survive, the country must be welcoming, we must be smart, we must abide by the rule of law, we must be strong, and I think that means militarily strong. And then you write, we must ensure that we are good and honorable and noble. How do we do that, Admiral McRaven?
3: I think we have to expect more from our leaders, Hugh. I mean, this is one of the things, again, as I travel around the country, you point about the fact that, you know, there's a divisiveness. I'm not sure when I talk to people that divisiveness exists day to day. I mean, I saw what happened during Hurricane Harvey. I saw what happened when the kids in Camp Mystic were washed away. People come together and they don't ask you, did you vote for Biden? Did you vote for Trump? They're just there to help. People want leaders that are good and honorable and noble. They want leaders to reflect what they think the values that are baked into our American DNA. And so I think we have an obligation as Americans to expect more from our leaders across the board, both sides. We should expect our leaders to tell the truth. We should expect our leaders to be dignified. We should expect our leaders to be decisive when they need to be, to be compassionate, to take care of our allies. We should expect that from our leaders. And I think that's the only way we get back to being kind of the good guys and getting back to being respected kind of globally and domestically.
18: Now, you have no social media presence, of which I'm aware, Admiral. I think you started an account in 2019 for like a day for a book, and you just told Bob, no, I'm not going to do this part. Do you think social media is making it difficult for people to be good and honorable and noble?
3: I think social media serves a couple purposes. One, I do think social media for the Gen Z and for the millennials, I think it keeps them connected in a way that as a baby boomer, you know, we didn't have. And so the connection piece, I think, is important. Unfortunately, I think what happens on social media is that those that scream and yell the loudest get the most number of clicks, and that seems to be what gets downloaded into people's brains. And so there's a good side to everything. There's a good side to social media. It keeps us connected. It keeps us informed. There's a bad side to social media, and that, again, the people screaming the loudest, that are the most virulent, seem to get the most clicks, and that seems to be what comes into our living rooms.
18: Now, I'd be remiss if I didn't conclude in the interview, let everyone know. Of course, there's a lot about the military in duty, honor, country, and life, including a wonderful poem called The Crosses and an Army infantry officer who writes you a note, I will be infantry again, including the Ranger who is double amputated between his knees, who you saw at a Ranger workout and a year and a half later leading a command. So there's a lot in here for soldiers. But what will surprise, doctors and nurses get a lot of shout-outs from Bill McRaven. I gather you've spent enough time prone in a hospital to appreciate it.
3: Yeah, I have. Probably way too much time. And then, of course, I spent a lot of time in Iraq and Afghanistan watching the great doctors and nurses take care of our wounded, and that is incredibly inspiring.
18: To the Army-Navy doctors and nurses that you have met, are they 4- and 8-year people and then out, or are they careerists?
3: Yeah, you got both of them. So in Afghanistan and Iraq, you know, we just didn't have enough, you know, career military medical personnel to be able to handle all the combat hospitals. So you had a lot of reservists that were called up, and the funny thing was there was a little bit of kind of mashness to them. You know, sometimes they didn't wear their uniform right, they didn't know how to salute. But I will tell you, they were God's gift to the soldiers, sailors, airmen, and Marines, because they came prepared to work. They saved countless thousands of lives, and they did so with, again, the kind of talent that we would hope from our doctors and the kind of compassion we would hope from them as well.
18: And a last comment is a salute to Uncle Sam Lawn, your great uncle. He wrote about friendship on page 136. The practice of friendship is the most remarkable relation of man. Aristotle agrees with that, by the way. I'm curious. We got 1 minute. Over the years, over your 37 years in the Navy and beyond, is there a hardcore of McRaven friends, or are you part of a hardcore of a few group of friends with whom you entered the military?
3: Yeah, I mean, I still have contact with a lot of the guys that I entered the military with. I was just texting with one of them today. But I think the great thing about the military, at least for me, has been that, you know, you move, for an officer, you move every 2 years. And so every time we'd move, we'd make new friends. And so that circle of friends gets larger and larger and larger. And I'm blessed today to have, you know, yes, I have a group of very close friends, but I also value the friends that are, you know, on the outer circle that I've just met briefly in my time in the military or after the military.
18: Well, congratulations on another great bestseller, Duty, Honor, Country, and Life, A Tribute to the American Spirit, the perfect book for our semi-sesquicentennial. Go out and get it. Admiral McRaven, always good to see you. Thank you, sir. Don't go anywhere, America. I'll be right back to wrap up today's Hugh Hewitt Show.
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18: 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Don't forget, I'm in the Relief Factor studio. I was not running today, did not trundle a bit, went to PT at 8 o'clock to get dry needled, and here's the difference between a minor ache and pain. It appears I have a tear in my rotator cuff. Now, I did that 15 years ago, and I will do anything not to have to go back and do rotator cuff surgery again because it was not pleasant or fun. So I'm doubling down on Relief Factor, and I'm going PT once a week, and we're trying dry needling and everything else and all the exercises because not all rotator tears are surgery necessary, and I don't want to do it again. But that's not a minor ache and pain. I want to assure you, I don't oversell this. That's a tear, and that's going to take PT. But minor aches and pains, at least, I don't have to worry about those from exercise and aging unless you do something stupid like I don't even remember what I did. 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Thank you, Harley. Thank you, Adam. Thank you, Generalissimo. 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I'm Hugh Hewitt. 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
0: News this hour from Town Hall. I'm John Scott. The British military reports a vessel was hit by a projectile off the coast of Oman. Because of that, the United Nations agency paused the evacuation of ships through the Strait of Hormuz. The strike followed the passage of several tankers that used a route backed by the UN. The plan to move stranded ships out of the Persian Gulf through the strait will now be on hold until the agency can confirm safety guarantees. One U.S. official said the vessel was hit by an Iranian drone. A man who set a California councilman on fire last year has been sentenced to 40 years in prison.
8: Shotzi Buck Hayes pleaded guilty in April to one count each of attempted first-degree murder and aggravated malicious wounding in the 2025 attack on Lee Vogler. Witnesses say Buck Hayes walked into Vogler's Danville office with a bucket of gasoline, doused him, chased him from the building, and set him ablaze. Vogler suffered burns over 60% of his body. Vogler made an emotional statement about how the attack had altered his life. Buck Hayes also spoke, repeating that he was motivated by an alleged affair between Vogler and Buck Hayes' wife. I'm Lisa Dwyer.
0: As Europe bakes, the UK recording its hottest June day, 96.4 degrees Fahrenheit.
9: I'm here in London covering yet another hot day. People are doing as much as they can do to stay cool, drinking water, taking out parks and shaded areas, and avoiding the hottest part of the day. Hundreds of schools across England and Wales are closed due to the heat. Many train operators urged passengers not to travel unless it's absolutely essential. It comes as the record-breaking heat waves continue to scorch many parts of Western Europe. France, Italy and Spain have also issued warnings about the risks of extreme heat for tens of millions of people.
0: That's correspondent Kwayan Ha. More on these stories from townhall.com.
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0: In the Oval Office, President Trump says the reflecting pool was damaged by sick people.
12: Thugs. They just told me a little while ago, six have been arrested, and like six or seven are under investigation. They have pictures of everything else. They went to the bottom, and it's not a paint job. It's very expensive. It's not rubber, but it's like rubber. And they went down with probably a box cutter or a very sharp razor of some kind or a knife, and they cut. And then they started ripping it up. You know why? Because they're sick people.
0: The Park Service reporting the June 9th incident to the U.S. Park Police. A supercomputer in China now outranks its U.S. counterparts as the world's most powerful, marking the first time since 2017. But a Chinese computer has topped the list, displacing the top-ranked U.S. computer, El Capitan, in California. It can perform more than 2 quintillion calculations per second. News at townhall.com. The World Cup reaching its midpoint with 54 matches completed, 50 to go before the final in East Rutherford, New Jersey. The U.S. and Turkey will play tonight at SoFi Stadium in Inglewood, California. An American 250 time capsule event held on Capitol Hill is the historic cylinder scheduled to be buried on the nation's big birthday, July 4th. Correspondent Laura Winters with the report.
5: House Speaker Mike Johnson speaking at a ceremony on Capitol Hill dedicating the America 250 time capsule. It will be buried on the 4th of July in Philadelphia and will remain there for the next 250 years.
13: Now, it takes a lot of work to put something like this together, to coordinate a big endeavor like this, which has collected submissions from every state delegation.
5: Laura Winters reporting.
0: That 900-pound capsule was sealed early this month. More on these stories at townhall.com.
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18: Morning, glory, and evening, grace, America. I'm Hugh Hewitt. Welcome to the Thursday edition of the program. A lot of news today. Three big Supreme Court decisions all going the way of originalists. We also have Iran attacking a tanker, or a freighter, actually, a freighter in the Strait of Hormuz, Singapore flag, but it was an attack by the IRGC. Nevertheless, no response yet from the White House. We'll come back around to all that. But I want to begin with my first guest, executive editor of Commentary Magazine, Abe Greenwald. Abe, I want to begin by just your broad reaction to Tuesday night's elections in New York. What did it say to you? You're a New Yorker. You're completely a New Yorker. What did it say to you about New York?
15: Sadly, it didn't say anything to me about New York that I didn't believe about New York in its present state on Monday. To my mind, a city that is thoroughly capable of putting someone like Zoran Mamdani in Gracie Mansion is more than capable of sending a whole host of socialists and radicals to Congress and elsewhere. I think we have yet to take seriously the meaning of what Mamdani's election meant for New York, the Democratic Party, and the future of the United States.
18: So, Abe, the electorate, as I think was pointed out on the commentary podcast today, was very small. It was 20% of the Democrats in those districts, and the three hard-left DSAers who ran on anti-West, anti-American, anti-Israel, anti-Semitic platforms, they all got upper-middle-income or upper-class white people with advanced college degrees. They're not winning the underclass. They're not winning the working class. They're working the overeducated class. What do you put that down to?
15: Well, and you also have to realize what a small percentage of New York we are talking about here, right? Because not a lot of people came out to vote. And if they won something like 7% of the 17% of New York Democrats who came out to vote, we're talking about a sort of tiny wedge of the city. But this is not new. Rich white radicals have been boosting wokeism, radicalism, the Intifada rhetoric, and the anti-Israel, anti-Western, colonialist theory of Western civilization. And they never speak to the actual minorities that they claim to speak for. In fact, you can always tell a radical cause by the fact that it always ends up harming the very population that it ends up speaking for, whether that's Black Lives Matter, resulting in a spike in homicides, particularly in black communities, or whether that's the pro-Hamas groups keeping the Palestinians under the boot of the of Hamas, and so on. So this is all the same crowd.
18: Oh, we've seen it again and again and again. I hope we have queued up, Adam or Dwayne, the Zoran Mamdani quote that we used yesterday, because I think I might use it a lot in the weeks ahead. Here is Mayor Mamdani yesterday, Abe.
3: The old world is dying, and the new world struggles to be born. Now is the time of monsters. These monsters take many forms today. In those who fund television ads that blanket the airwaves with misleading and bad faith attacks about Claire, Brad, and Dari. Those who would rather spend far more on political contributions than they would ever be made to pay in taxes. In APAC.
18: So, monsters, Abe. Monsters, APAC. APAC monsters. And then called on it. That was on Monday, not yesterday. Called on it, he said, well, there are a lot of groups besides APAC. But he didn't say a lot of groups. He said, monsters, APAC. It's pretty blatant now. He's anti-Semitic.
15: Oh, I agree with you entirely. If pressed, I think the other possible group, unofficial group, one might mention in this context, if one were like Zoran Mamdani, is the Epstein class, which is another euphemism for Jews, or has become one. Yeah, and you know what's so interesting about that clip of Mamdani, with all his revolutionary rhetoric, does he sound like a mayor? Does he sound like a local politician?
18: He's doing nothing about being a mayor. He's wearing a Knicks jersey and he's surfing national fame.
15: Yeah, I mean, and this applies to the socialists that he just swept into office as well. They're not interested in local politics. They're not the first thing about local politics. Not that they know anything about national politics or international politics, but what their dreams are about global issues in some sort of, you know, historic framework having to do with Marxism and socialism.
18: It is. Actually, I think it's just the stupid party. And I think Lander might not be a dummy. He's University of Chicago trained. He's been around New York for a long time. He may just be putting his sail tacking into the anti-Semitic, anti-Israel wind. But the other two, I don't think have read a book. Valdez and Chevalier, I really don't think they've read a book. Now, is this a good development for Hakeem Jeffries or a bad development for him?
15: Well, I have a hard time seeing any of this as a good development for the Democrats at all, because I think the standard establishment Democrat response to the rise of the radicals is to support, and see where it goes. And I think they look ridiculous doing this. When you watch, you know, Ro Khanna or whomever else turn into the latest neo-squadnik, it becomes clear that the establishment is being led by their noses by these punks. And it's just not a good look.
18: No, and it's going to be such a stupid look when they open their mouths in Congress. So, Abe, just a minute before, 10 minutes before I started talking to you, I got an invite from my friend Matt Brooks, who's executive director of the Republican Jewish Coalition, and Norm Coleman, who's their chair. Former Senator Coleman is a good friend, old radio friend. And they want me to come speak at an RJC. Well, I'm a Republican, but I'm not Jewish, but I think they're doing the right thing. They're starting to say, hey, everybody who supports Israel, come on in. Do you think maybe APAC needs to do more? I know they're open technically, but I really think the pro-Israel, pro-Western coalition has to get the band back together again like they did in Reagan 1 with Gene Kirkpatrick.
15: Look, the more the merrier has always been my, you know, feelings about it. And I am perpetually thankful and grateful for the non-Jewish supporters of Israel and the Jews and America, by the way, which is you know, what all this comes down to. I'm not one to really ask about the machinations of successful lobbying, but yes, I am in favor of welcoming anyone on the team for sure.
18: So my last question is, I don't really believe Israel is a 50-50 split in America. I think it's like 85% in favor of Israel, and the dummies who are young making up the 15%. I know it polls differently, but my intuitive grasp of the American character is it's not anti-Semitic. In fact, that's repellent. Do you agree with me, or are you more worried than I am?
15: I'm more worried than you are. And I couldn't give you an exact breakdown, but I don't think it's as optimistic as yours. And I'm certain in the next 5 to 10 to 15 years, it will be even less so, because we're seeing it's really a generational shift at work here. And as we lose one generation of extraordinary Americans and supporters of the U.S. and Israel and the U.S.-Israel alliance, we are opening the door to another that has learned everything that they think they know about Israel from TikTok.
18: You know, facts are stubborn, though, Abe. The U.S. and Israel flew wing-to-wing in the battle with Iran. Iran murdered 40,000 of its own people in January. Those are hard facts. The latter, Iran is a theocracy and a dictatorship. Israel and the United States are democratic allies in war. I'm more hopeful, but we shall see. Ed Greenwald, executive editor of Commentary. You ought to sign up for his daily morning newsletter at commentary.org. Thank you, Abe. I'll be right back, America. Stay tuned.
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18: Welcome back, America. I'm Hugh Hewitt, continuing to monitor reaction to Iran firing on the Singapore flag. Freighter in the Strait of Hormuz. I'll bring you up to speed on that. First, I want to bring in our friend Jonathan Williams from our sponsor, the American Legislative Exchange Council. A couple of times a month, Jonathan and I talk serious policy, and I'm in an ebullient mood because of your team sending me the news from Arizona, Jonathan. I knew that a few states had adopted the Working Families Tax Cut Bill embrace of school choice. Arizona did that and more. Tell us what Arizona did.

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3: They got across the finish line. And Arizona, as you know, has been a top five state in rich states, poor states. Interestingly enough, Governor Hobbs' people were taking credit for that, even though much of that progress was accomplished by our good friend Doug Ducey. But nonetheless, the legislators, I think, got the upper hand in this negotiation and saw a huge benefit for the taxpayers, more importantly.
4: You know, I don't think many states will be taking away school choice once parents get to use it. I really don't, Jonathan. That will be a rebellion. I hope we can talk about it July 22 to 24 when we're broadcasting from the ALEC gathering. Anyone from Arizona coming to the gathering in Orlando?
3: Oh, you bet. We have Senate President Pro Tem T.J. Shope, who's on our ALEC board, who interviewed. I know he'll be there, and we're going to have a great Arizona delegation right after their primary concludes on that Tuesday. They're going to pick up and head out to Florida with us.
4: Excellent. Let's move to Oklahoma and find out what they're doing down in that state where the wind comes sweeping down the plain. A raise in the minimum wage did not make come sweeping down the plain, and that's good news for everyone.
3: Well, it's another big victory, Hugh, and one that probably way under the radar for most media outlets. But for your astute watchers and listeners here on the Hugh Hewitt Show, you'll be very pleased to know that cooler heads did prevail in Oklahoma, where voters came and overwhelmingly rejected a measure that would have nearly doubled the state's minimum wage up to $15 an hour over time and made the state much less competitive. And so, Hugh, you know how rare it is that when these measures go to the ballot box, when they're financed by left-wing special interests, usually they have tons of money behind them. The supporters of a more free market, rational policy when it comes to minimum wage are outgunned. But this one went down in flames by about 14 percentage points at the ballot box. And so in my experience of watching this, I've never seen a minimum wage ballot measure fail by that much. And so the good folks in Oklahoma did a really good job getting out and educating what this would have meant for job destruction in the policy that would have been in Oklahoma if they would have passed.
4: I was in California 6 weeks ago, and a score of Carl's Jr.'s restaurants just closed because they have a minimum wage for restaurant workers and fast food joint. They cannot make it work. And so a mandated minimum wage is a job killer. Meanwhile, up in the great state of Maine, they're paying $20 an hour at McDonald's. So it depends on the market and whether or not someone can make it work. You can't legislate this. All right, so the bluegrass state. Kentucky legislators were in town this week. You were part of the group to greet one. What did they get done? And by the way, I love the fact that they annually go up in your ranking. They're like the little engine that could climb in the hill.
3: Well, that's a great point. You know, I spent the day with them there at the White House, had some great discussions with key leaders from the administration. Several members of the cabinet came and addressed the group. But Kentucky's been a state that's been doing some really amazing things. And to your point, Hugh, in the first edition of Rich States, Poor States, Kentucky ranked 44th for economic outlook. They've continued to improve. They didn't do it overnight. It's taken them 19 years, obviously, to get where they're at. But Kentucky now is in a spot, best ranking ever, moved up about 20 spots in the rankings now in the top half. There's more to go. But as you know, under current law, Hugh, they have a phase out of their personal income tax. So every time tax revenues continue to come in, they use part of it to buy down the income tax rate on individuals and small businesses. So look for Kentucky to continue to improve in the rankings, especially by doing things like opting into the One Big Beautiful Bill, doing education choice, the Trump accounts at the federal level, and looking at Medicaid waste, fraud, and abuse, which was their H.R. 1 and H.R. 2 this legislative session. So I had a banner year in Kentucky as well.
4: You sent me some name checks, and I want to go over them for you. Kentucky Senate President Pro Tem David Givens, Speaker David Osborne, Representatives Kim Moser and T.J. Roberts were named ALEC policy champs. What gets you that honor from ALEC?
3: Well, it's a select group of legislators that are going out and really being the big movers and shakers of free market reforms. And in their case, Representative Moser is a great member of the ALEC Board of Directors. They led the effort to implement the Trump Education Tax Credit that the federal

0: level, obviously, their governor vetoed it, and Governor Beshear, they overrode the veto and got that done for the great people of Kentucky. It was a huge win. It was obviously very helpful in some states like that where they've continued to override Governor Beshear's vetoes. He likes to talk like a moderate, but he continues to veto common sense things like the education tax credit scholarship, which, by the way, Hugh, even Kathy Hochul, governor of New York, has said that she would opt in. So that puts people like Governor Beshear to the left of Governor Hochul. So think about that probably shatters some people's political paradigms out there.
1: Now, John, I know you're the president of ALEC and their chief economist, but right behind you is the state of Michigan. I see it every time we do this. Now, are you ever going to turn that on its side or flip it because they're going down and they won't embrace anything?
0: Hey, you know, I still got hope in my home state because of Speaker Hall. You've had him on your show several times, and he is really leading a comeback when it comes to common sense policy in Michigan, hitting the waste, fraud, and abuse angle so we don't become the next Minnesota. So I'm optimist. You know, I'm an optimist, Hugh. There's a lot of big things going on this fall there. Voters have to make some big decisions of what Michigan wants to be when it grows up, right? But if you've got people like Speaker Hall leading the way, I'm bullish on the future of Michigan. We got to keep up with Ohio, though, because with the flat tax and everything going on, there's some big competition.
1: I hope you bring some of those Michiganders along with the people you were with in South Dakota this week down to Orlando the 22nd through the 24th for the ALEC National Conference in July. Jonathan Williams, happy 4th of July to you. I'll talk to you on the other side of our semi-sesquicentennial. Don't go anywhere, America. I'll be right back on The Hugh Hewitt Show.
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15: 31.
1: Welcome back, America. If you were watching the president on the mall last night at the opening of the Great American State Fair, Hannity was delayed. Sean is out. Kellyanne Conway was in guest hosting for him, so we were watching that. We enjoyed it. And then we got the chance to quickly talk about New York, and I was able to make my very succinct, I think, one-minute speech about Escape from New York, cut number one.
16: Arise is right, Hugh Hewitt. If you want to weigh in on that, I take these people very seriously. They're winning elections. They're not just popping off. They're winning elections. They said last night Hakeem Jeffries is next. They want to topple him. This is bad for Chuck Schumer. This is bad for establishment Democrats, but it's really bad for America.
1: That was very bad for America. And good evening to you, Kellyanne, and to Reince. Reince is exactly right. This is not the fringe. This is the leading edge of the Democratic Party. The DSA is anti-the-West, anti-American, anti-Israel, actually anti-Semitic. And it came through over and over and over in the last 4 weeks. They made no secret about it, and they went full Thelma and Louise over the left side. Now, President Trump was up late last night, no surprise there. He said, rather confidently, this country will never be communist. That's not true about New York City, which was the old capital of capitalism. It's now being taken over by these hard left radicals. And I think the Democrats across the country are waking up to the reality that there's a parasite within their party. It's actually taking over their party. It's a malignancy. And I think a lot of Americans will be voting about those three candidates, whoever they are, wherever they're voting, whatever state they're in, whatever district they're looking at. They're going to be thinking about Comrade Mamdani and his trio of leftists. I think they're going to vote Republican.
0: And that's what I think is going to happen. The party's been branded. They are absolutely lunatics from the left. 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Now, we have another sponsor that came to mind last night when I was watching on the mall. Lee Greenwood singing the Air Force F-35 flyover. President Trump doing his talk. I laughed at the president's own, the United States Marine Corps band, doing YMCA and not doing a bad job of it either. I mean, these are very finely trained classical musicians. They're not the village people. But they got a vocalist who can belt it out. It was kind of fun. Good to watch at the end. But it made me think about the reality of what we're coming up to, which is our semi-sesquicentennial, 250th birthday.
1: 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All right, time for my relief factor. I'll probably be complaining about this all day today because I was with my physical therapist this morning. I tell you, relief factors for minor aches and pains. I did a 10K yesterday. I have no minor aches and pains. But I've done something to my shoulder, and today, after 4 weeks, my PT said, I think you tore your rotator cuff, which is the last thing I wanted to hear. Did not want to hear that. So I'm going to do everything I can in therapy. I've done one rotator cuff, my right shoulder, before. And I don't know what I did to my left shoulder, but it's a nightmare. But the pain's going down. I credit in part my PT, in part my relief factor. I got to step it up. And in the meantime, I don't need anything else to go wrong. 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
1: Welcome back, America. I'm Hugh Hewitt. I'm joined by Eliana Johnson. She's editor-in-chief of the Washington Free Beacon. She's also a regular on the Commentary podcast. In fact, I laughed out loud today when I was listening, Eliana, and you said that when your father would quote you the old saying, to be young and not to be a liberal is to have no heart, and to be old and not to be a conservative is to have no brain, you said that I'm a cold-hearted monster as a teenager, Dad. The estimable Scott Johnson, I'm sure he did not attribute that to Churchill. Churchill did not say that. Did he correct that, or did he get it right?
21: I don't think he ever attributed it to Churchill.
1: Good, good. But I laughed when you had that to say. Now, Eliana, you lived in New York City. I lived there a long time ago in 1980. I would not live there today. Would you live there today?
21: No. Certainly Tuesdays. If Mayor Mamdani's election hadn't driven me out, certainly Tuesday's primary results would have caused me to flee to... friendlier ideological climbs. And Hugh, I mean, even many Democrats have to be thinking the same thing.
1: Now, if I were Jewish in New York, I would be afraid because I think the radicals are empowered by things like this. And the rhetoric that we heard over the last month, it was astonishingly anti-Semitic, the most outspokenly anti-Semitic. I mean, Mamdani standing up there and saying, The new world is dying, the new world is arriving, and there are monsters out there, and he mentions AIPAC. What do you think is going to happen in New York? There are going to be attacks.
21: Oh, absolutely. And then the mayor coming out and saying, oh, you know what, Poetica is the name of the coffee shop that attacked Dan Goldman and said he wasn't welcome. Representative Dan Goldman, who was defeated in his primary by the Mamdani-backed comptroller Brad Lander, and Mayor Mamdani said that went too far, and yet his rhetoric is precisely what contributes to the action that the coffee shop took in saying that you're not welcome. And it was frustrating, I have to say, Hugh, to hear Goldman go on CNN and say he didn't think the DOJ should, Civil Rights Division, should investigate that incident because it happened to happen to Dan Goldman, but it could happen to any American who supports Israel or to any Jewish American in New York City. So it would have been nice to hear from Goldman, who happened to be the victim in this case, that yes, they absolutely should investigate because any Jew and any supporter of Israel should be able to go into any coffee shop in New York and order a coffee and be patronize the establishment. This is the sort of thing that the civil rights movement was fought over.
1: This is the law. It's just simply the law that you may not discriminate if you're a public accommodation on the basis of religion, ethnicity, background, alienage, any of those things, and certainly not race. So, Eliana, what's it do to the Democratic Party? Does it deeply damage the Democrats in November?
21: Well, I'm not quite sure we know yet, Hugh, but I do think that the views of some of these nominees in New York, in particular, Daria Lisa Avila Chevalier, who believes in no prisons, no borders, no private property, these will be hung around the neck of every Democratic nominee. And in the same way Republicans were asked to account for everything Donald Trump said, certainly Democrats will be asked to account for the things that new members of their party who are running for Congress have said. And just last night we saw on MSNBC, DAC, not AOC, but DAC, Daria Lisa Chevalier, asked on MSNBC by Ali Velshi whether she's a communist, chose not to answer the question, but instead say this question doesn't matter. She's changing the terms of the conversation, which is just astonishing because, in fact, she's a proud communist.
1: Yeah, as is Graham Plattner. Graham Plattner in Maine called himself a communist. I'm glad you said DAC.
21: Absolutely.
1: I'm not going to... Go ahead.
21: Oh, I was just going to say, Hugh, you know, what I think will be interesting to see in November is the following. We've seen these sorts of candidates win in deep blue urban areas where the DSA is mobilized. November will test whether they can expand their reaches into places like Maine, where Graham Plattner is running, where you just mentioned, into places like Michigan, where Abdul El-Sayed is on the ballot, and whether this group is really the future of the Democratic Party, or whether the squad is just going to get a little bit bigger and be a thorn in the side of Democratic leadership in the House.
1: Oh, yeah. What do you think happens to the Jewish Democrats of high profile, like Josh Shapiro, Governor of Pennsylvania, John Ossoff, Senator from Georgia? Does their party turn on them, or do they get a pass because they're a useful vote?
21: Well, there's also J.B. Pritzker, the governor of Illinois, who's an aspiring Democratic presidential nominee, and Rahm Emanuel, the former mayor of Chicago, former ambassador to Japan, another aspiring presidential nominee. So several of the Democratic presidential nominees say they're supporters of Israel, and they are Jewish. What we have not seen, Hugh, is line drawing, boundary drawing by members of Democratic leadership. So we will see if the Democratic presidential primary serves to do some of this. But I have not seen it from a single member of the Democratic leadership.
1: You know, I don't think Rahm Emanuel would be as forgiving as Dan Goldman. Do you think Rahm Emanuel would be forgiving of the Poetica owner? I think he'd have the feds there tomorrow.
21: Yeah, I agree with you, Hugh. And I also don't think any of the four aspiring Jewish presidential nominees on the Democratic side who we just mentioned, I don't think they will be the nominee. And it is partly because they're Jewish.
1: Okay. One more question. Iran fired on a freighter flagged
21: yeah.
1: under Singapore today. They hit the control room. What do you think we'll do? We being the United States. Anything?
21: I don't know, Hugh, but I've thought since the beginning of this, we've been in somewhat of a back and forth messaging war with Iran. And this is one of the and I've thought Iran would test the boundaries of this MOU. This appears to be the first real test of that. And it will be, I think, important that the U.S. respond in a way. This was a Singaporean commercial vessel that Iran wanted to restrict passage in the strait to one of its lanes. That is not an open strait. And this commercial ship was not going through the strait in one of Iran's lanes, and Iran fired on this ship. That is a violation of the MOU, and I think it's incumbent on us to respond in some way, either reimposing the blockade or cutting off some of the frozen funds that we've released. So there should be a response.
1: Absolutely, because they're going to keep doing it and doing it and doing it because that's who they are and that's what they do. And unless we respond, they'll do it again. People will lose their lives. Eliana Y. Johnson on X, editor of the Free Beacon, regular participant in the Commentary Podcast, and well-educated by her father, a superb lawyer, Scott Johnson, if you're listening. I'm glad you didn't quote Churchill on that. Stay tuned, America. I'll be right back. Thank you, Eliana.
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1: Welcome back, America. I'm Hugh Hewitt. Secretary Rubio, almost anticipating the attack by Iran on a freighter today in the Strait of Hormuz, said this in Bahrain earlier, cut number four.
22: So we've reached a point now in this where you're hearing, for example, the Iranians will say one thing, but then something else is actually happening. So here's what I would tell everybody. It's now obvious to us, and I think should be obvious to all of you, that the Iranian system is going to continue to produce all sorts of maximalist rhetoric. They're going to have people going on their TV, on their official media, and making all kinds of pronouncements. But what we're interested in is not their press conferences. What we're interested in is whether or not ships are moving. If ships are moving as they should be moving, then that's what we're going to judge and that's what we're going to react to. If, on the other hand, this rhetoric is backed up by actual ships being threatened and ships are not moving, that's a violation of the agreement and we're going to have a problem with it.
1: Okay, we've got a problem with it because he said that before they fired on the Singapore freighter. I hope they're in the sit room right now figuring out a target list. Because if you let them do it once, they'll do it twice, they'll do it five times. He also said this about fees and tolls in the Strait, cut number five.
22: Fees and tolls are the same thing to me. Okay? If you're paying someone to go there, I don't care if you call it a fee or a toll or a donation, it's a toll. That's how we're going to define it. That's international waterway. There isn't a nation on earth that supports having to pay money to go through the Straits. And think about it this way. If you have, first, it's not even workable. Let's suppose that we went crazy and lost our minds completely and decided to agree to have a tolling or a fee mechanism. How would that work? It's not doable. Because what's the consequence for not paying? Let's say a ship says, well, I'm not going to pay the fee. It's not like a toll on a road. You don't get a ticket in the mail. They get shot at. You shoot at one ship, you sink one ship, no other ship is going to move. So that sort of system is not only unwise, it can't happen, it's not even workable. So you might as well abandon the fantasy now. So I think we've been clear, you can call it a fee, you can call it a toll, call it whatever you want. If you are charging money to use the Straits, we won't support it, we won't tolerate it, we won't allow it.
1: I am pretty sure that Dwayne will be talking about this at length on Dwayne's World tonight at 7 p.m. Eastern, 4 p.m. Pacific, if you're eager to get Dwayne talking to his guests and going over the tape that I don't get to today, you have to go to HughHewitt.com and join the universe. That will get you Dwayne's World on Tuesdays, Thursdays, and Friday. Missed a great conversation with him on Jim Talent Day, which is Tuesday. Don't miss tonight. Again, the Hugh Hewitt universe, available at HughHewitt.com. Also, to remind you, don't forget the story of everything. The story of everything is right now on Amazon Prime. The story of everything is the story of intelligent design. The story of intelligent design is the revolution in science that brought about a new understanding of what the Big Bang meant, the edification of the scientific mind across the centuries, eventually enlighten them to the fact that the universe is so complex, both at a macro and a micro level, it bespeaks a designer. There has to be someone behind it, actually someone that they do not name. They're not telling you to be a Christian. They're not telling you to be a Jew. They're not telling you to be a Muslim or a Buddhist. They're just saying, here's an intelligent designer. It's a fabulous film. It's available on Amazon Prime now. Don't miss it. And don't miss hour number two. Mary Kissel kicks it off from the Hudson Institute. We talk about today's developments in Iran. Don't go anywhere. I'm Hugh Hewitt.
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4: News this hour from Town Hall. I'm John Scott. Latest death toll at 188 after twin Venezuela earthquakes. Secretary of State Marco Rubio says rescue efforts are being organized between local communities, his department, and the Pentagon to help the people of Venezuela.
5: We're already deploying search and rescue teams from Fairfax County, Virginia, and Los Angeles. There'll be some others we'll add. That's their most immediate need right now is search and rescue efforts. They have a bunch of collapsed buildings, and so they'll need a lot of help in terms of digging through that. The airport there is badly damaged, so we'll have to rely on the Department of War to deploy assets there.
4: Secretary of State Marco Rubio. A U.S. senator says there is a potential deportation plan in the works for 500 migrant children.
6: In a letter sent to U.S. Health Secretary Robert F. Kennedy Jr., Democratic Senator Ron Wyden details that in the coming days, the administration will fast-track the removal of the immigrant children who arrived in the U.S. without their parents to their countries of origin. The targeted children have been in long-term foster care under federal custody for more than 180 days. The Department of Health and Human Services oversees the Office of Refugee Resettlement, which cares for unaccompanied migrant children. An HHS spokesperson denied any such plans. I'm Haya Panjwani.
4: Ukraine's President Zelensky says Russia moving air defenses to protect key targets like Moscow as Ukrainian drones hit deep inside the country. Ukraine's aerial campaign has disrupted Russian supply lines and caused fuel shortages. He says the shift could leave Russian areas vulnerable to Ukraine's long-range drones. A new proposal would include Bible stories and required reading lists for more than 5 million public school students in Texas. It would expand widening efforts by conservatives to incorporate more religious material in the public schools. The Texas State Board of Education will vote on the proposal. More from townhall.com.
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4: A massive battle shaping up in the Lone Star State.
8: A new proposal would include Bible stories and required reading lists for more than 5 million public school students in Texas. It mandates the readings from the New Testament and portions of the Old Testament. Texas State Board of Education likely to vote on that proposal Friday. Critics claim it violates the Constitution and it favors Christianity over other religions. But supporters say Judeo-Christian traditions were fundamental in this nation's founding and should be reflected in the public school curriculum. Jason Walker reported.
4: That escaped giraffe managing to stay a few steps ahead of a private ranch owner and local officials in the Texas Hill Country for nearly 2 weeks now. Cedar Hollow ranch owner Vic Jones says the three-year-old giraffe named Gracie has managed to get out of her enclosure on June 12th. News at townhall.com. In consumer news, Supreme Court has sided with the maker of Roundup Weed Killer, blocking thousands of lawsuits alleging it failed to warn users the product could cause cancer. Bob Agnew reports.
9: Roundup maker Bayer calls the ruling good for science and farmers. Although it disputes the cancer claims, the company has set aside billions of dollars to settle potential lawsuits likely to come from the states. Lawyers for residents who are pursuing cases say that the ruling, quote, wrongly slams the courthouse door on Americans sickened by pesticides. Bob Agnew reporting.
4: A 74-year-old man convicted of killing his wife has become the oldest person to be executed in modern Florida times. Dusty Ray Spencer received a lethal injection Thursday evening for the 1992 stabbing death of his wife Karen, Florida's ninth execution this year. Another 74-year-old Florida inmate set to be executed on July 14th for a woman's killing in 1982. More at townhall.com.
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10: Morning, Glory, and evening, Grace America. Welcome back. I'm joined now by an old friend of the program, Mary Kissel. She used to be senior counselor to Secretary of State Mike Pompeo in Trump 1. She's now with the Hudson Institute, and we are glad to have her here talking to us. Mary, how have you been, and what did you make globally of our conflict with Iran, which I think is in halftime? I don't think it's over. I think it's halftime.
11: Well, it's just fantastic to be back with you, Hugh. Look, I think you ought to start by giving credit where credit is due. We haven't had a U.S. president, Republican or Democrat, that has used kinetic force against the Islamic Republic until this president. Unfortunately, I think he made a mistake when he put the ceasefire in place a bit prematurely, and that allowed Iran to put, as you've so well chronicled, Hugh, other issues on the table that weren't on the table before, namely the Strait of Hormuz, the proxies, you know, Lebanon, everything that we're talking about now, Iran has put on the table. What we want to talk about is the nuclear program, and that's really what's going to bring stability to the region, is to denuclearize this very radical regime, the world's largest state sponsor of terrorism. So I'm glad to hear you say it's on the halfway mark, Hugh. I hope you're right, because given history, I just don't have much faith that these talks are going to yield what the president wants them to yield.
10: Well, I'm referencing back to the phony war of 1939 to 40 after Germany had blitzkrieged Poland, but before they invaded France. There were 7 months there when nothing happened, but the war was, one side was preparing for war. Do you think we're doing what we need to prepare for war right now?
11: Well, I've said for a very long time that not only are we unprepared for the conflicts of the future, but we're still stuck in the thinking of the past, meaning that, you know, we think in bilateral terms, that this is an Israeli-Iran conflict or a Russia-Ukraine conflict or a China-Taiwan potential conflict. That's wrong. That's not how the world works. And I know you and I have talked about that in the past, Hugh. These are wars of proxies and blocks. The Iranian regime doesn't just threaten Israel. It threatens all the free nations of Europe. its tentacles reach into our hemisphere, and they're aided by China and Russia. Are we prepared for that? Is that how we're talking about these threats? No. And I also think that, you know, we're not well prepared for the threats that we face here in the homeland. But that's a little bit off topic for you, Hugh. I know you probably want to stay in the Middle East.
10: I do. I want to stay, actually, with Secretary of State Rubio today, and then we're going to come back to China because that you and I share this common concern. Here's Secretary Rubio in Bahrain today getting a question about the nature of the Islamic regime. Cut number two.
12: You used to call them religious theocratic lunatics. Do you still believe that language applies to the leadership today?
13: Well, it's not that I believe it. It's the fact of the matter. I mean, the Iranian system is led by clerics, radical clerics. That's what it's always been led by, and that's what it continues to be led by. That said, we also have to manage the geopolitics of the situation. And then there's an if they've changed their mindset or if they've changed their approach to their relations with the United States and their neighbors, then we're going to give this thing a chance to work. Maybe this changed. I'm not saying it has. I'm saying the president wants to explore whether that's the case. And if it has, we're going to find out. But we're not going to find out because of what they say. We're going to find out because of what they do. We're going to judge them by their actions. And we'll test that proposition and see. And no one says it's going to be easy, because I think at the end, you know, we know that people that are still at the top levels of that government are people that adhere to the same theology and the same mentality as the people that have led it in the past. They've got some people in the political branches that seem more flexible or more willing to work with us. Those are the ones we're negotiating with. We'll see how it works out.
10: Mary, I'm very skeptical that the 12ers can be other than the 12ers. What do you think?
11: Well, I think it's very important that you have a cabinet official and also concurrently national security advisor talking about the nature of the counterparty. That is deeply important because it effectively sets the terms of what is possible if you have enough leverage to bring them to the table. Now, what Secretary Rubio didn't talk about is the role of the IRGC and just how much leverage the IRGC has over these radical clerics. In other words, is this regime now being run by revolutionaries, mullahs, or is it being run by the hard men of the, you know, militants? And I think it's the latter, which suggests that, you know, again, something we've known for a long time, that, you know, the Iranians know that the revolution is bankrupt. Do we know that the revolution is bankrupt? And, you know, are we dealing with men here that, you know, we can really have some leverage over absent kinetic activity? Are we dealing with people we can effectively buy off? Or are we dealing with true believers who will never surrender? I think that's an open question, Hugh, for the time being, and I don't think we have complete information.
10: What's remarkable to me, Mary, before I go to China, is that Western media has forgotten or chooses not to remember that this regime executed 40,000 of their own people in January. It's not like it was decades ago like Tiananmen Square. It was January. They mowed down 40,000 people. That regime's not going to change. There are too many people with blood on their hands. Am I right about that?
11: Yeah, I think you're absolutely right. You know, I was just over in Europe speaking last week and got a lot of questions about U.S. leadership. And, you know, I spoke at length about it, but one thing that I said, and I'll reiterate it here, is that the one thing that Trump, too, lacks is moral leadership. We don't talk about the fact that, you know, our way of life, our capitalist system, our republic, our democracy is a superior to other forms of democracy. And that's why when we pursue our national interest, it's fundamentally for the good, as opposed to Iran pursuing its national interest. We're not talking about the fate of the Iranian people and how we hope their fundamental human rights will be upheld. You know, this isn't just the province of the left, Hugh. This is something that, you know, U.S. foreign policy, it's been an integral part of it, that we talk about the moral case for intervention. I'm not saying that that's the whole thing. I'm not, you know, advocating huge democratization projects. But what I am saying is that if you don't talk about that piece, then we lose our leverage and we lose our credibility with the Iranian people, who are ultimately, at the end of the day, as you point out in what you just said, the real victims here of the regime, and they have been for more than 40 years.
10: All right, so Mary, I want to close with a few minutes on the reaction or the unexpected reaction from the People's Republic of China. They demonstrated an ability to draw down their demand for oil overnight, like that. I had no idea that they could do that. that's a strategic surprise to me that they're not as oil dependent on the oceans as I thought they were. What did you see from China during this war with Iran the first 40 days?
11: Well, first of all, I don't like calling it the People's Republic of China because it somehow implies that they have the buy-in of the people. It's a totalitarian regime. So that's the first thing to say, to acknowledge the nature of the regime. Secondly, yeah, it was a strategic surprise, Hugh, but it's not an infinite supply of energy that they have. Ultimately, their strategic oil reserves will run out just like ours will. They can't power themselves on the wind and the sun. They do import a lot of their energy supplies. But, you know, the other aspect of this is I think we're starting to see the fruits of their no-limits partnership with Russia and also the deals that they've done with Iran. These three anti-freedom, anti-Western nations are cooperating together as a bloc, and that's how we should be approaching them. You know, I was heartened today to see the Trump administration ban Polestar, a big electric car company, for the threats and the components that are included in that vehicle. We're starting to decouple, Hugh, but again, we're not doing it forthrightly. We're not saying to the American people, hey, this is the new world that we face. This is how we see it playing out over the next 10 years. This is the urgency that we have to start to build our capabilities and to really educate people that I talk to the most, Hugh, which are CEOs and boards, about the urgency and the quickness of how far these changes are going and how fast they're moving.
10: Mary, let's close on one of my criticisms of the current administration and President Trump, and I've disagreed about this publicly. I think he ought to have shut down TikTok. I believe some of the election results on Tuesday night in New York is because of TikTok infiltrating young people's feeds and feeding them lies about the West and about freedom and about free enterprise. What do you think of the TikTok settlement that's been reached?
11: I think that TikTok is a small part of a much larger problem. And I think that the danger is that members of Congress focus on TikTok and say, well, if we solve this, our problem is over, when the real problem, Hugh, are the Volt and the Salt Typhoon hacks that are, from my understanding, still ongoing, that China can shut down all of our networks right now, read our text messages, listen to our phone calls, the fact that they've probably got tens of thousands of people in the country, the fact that many of our most important corporations, Tesla and others, have effectively been bought off by China and serve as, you know, mouthpieces for the regime. To me, you know, you put that all together, plus their covert nuclear program, their biological chemical weapons program. I mean, I could go right down the list. These are much bigger problems, much more dangerous to the American people, and yet we don't talk about it because it's just a lot easier for politicians to talk about TikTok.
10: It is amazing, Mary. Always a breath of fresh air and a reminder of what matters in the world to talk to. Don't be a stranger. Mary Kissel with the Hudson Foundation. Always a pleasure. Don't go anywhere, America. I'm coming right back. Stay tuned to Salem News Channel, Salem Radio Network, all of our wonderful radio affiliates. I'll be right back on The Hugh Hewitt Show.
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10: Welcome back, America. I'm Hugh Hewitt, joined now by Victor Reno Mattis. He is the co-host of the Getting Hammered podcast. He's number two over at the Washington Free Beacon, their weekend editor, their culture and arts editor as well. And he ought to be their food critic, because in the most recent edition of Getting Hammered, which is very amusing, just out this week, Vic reviews McDonald's deep fry apple pie. Now, I got serious stuff to get to after we do this, but Vic, you couldn't persuade me to eat a McDonald's deep fry apple pie in 100 years. When did you begin your addiction to deep fry apple pie?
22: I think since I was a child. You know, McDonald's, Hugh, always had a couple options for a quote-unquote dessert, as if the regular meal wasn't enough for you. One of them was the cookies, which a lot of people say bring back the old-style cookies from the 1980s. But the other one was, of course, the deep-fried apple pie. And that was fried in mostly beef tallow, so it's the same oil they used for the fries back in the day that gave it a rather beefy flavor. It was about 73% beef tallow, and then the rest was vegetable oil. Nowadays, it's going to be all vegetable oil. But nevertheless, as I mentioned on the show on Getting Hammered, Hugh, it is fewer calories, fewer sugar. It is, in a very weird but very Maha way, healthier than the baked alternative. So I'm celebrating this, and it's going to be around for the next couple of weeks. So I figured an apple pie a day will keep the doctor away.
10: Is it any good?
22: Oh, it's fantastic. If you've never had it, Hugh, you absolutely must. I was on a trip to

0: and Claire Valdez, for example. The other ones in the tri-state area don't hold a candle to them. I mean, these people are hardcore. You know, Brad Lander defeating Dan Goldman, that's insane. And Dan Goldman, who is not exactly the most pro-Israel, he's certainly not a conservative, being denied service from that coffee shop, I mean, that's how bad things are over there. So I'd say that while things, you know, aren't great in New Jersey, things are a lot worse in the Big Apple right now.
1: All right, let's work through the name of Ms. Chevalier. How did you – can you go slow for me? Because when you get into double-digit syllables, I have trouble.
0: Yes. Well, her first name is Daria Lisa, and then Avila is the middle name. And I pronounce it the French way, Chevalier. I don't know if it's Chevalier, like the way – you know, I've been thinking about Chevrolet. That's the way I'm going with it.
1: With Maurice Chevalier. But Daria
0: Chevalier.
1: Lisa Avila Chevalier. So, do we get a limit on syllables?
0: I think Eli Lake, by the way, is referring to her as Chevalier Meinhof in a tribute to Ulrika Meinhof of the Better Meinhof gang.
1: Eli's pretty funny. So, how bad is this for the Democrats? I talked to Eliana Johnson about this. I talked to Abe Greenwald about this. Let's get a third take of a New Jerseyite. How bad is this for Democrats?
0: Oh, it's seriously bad, Hugh, because you have people such as Nancy Pelosi, obviously the Speaker Emeritus, so she's no longer the Speaker of the House, but you also have Hakeem Jeffries, and you have Chuck Schumer in the Senate. They're supporting incumbents. They're supporting traditional establishment-type Dems. These are people who very much hate Donald Trump. These are people very much of the left, and yet it wasn't enough for them because, as you know, the revolution devours its own. And so now they have a very serious problem on their hands. They're downplaying it, obviously, in the press. And even, I think, New York's Governor Kathy Hochul made the absurd statement that they're more unified than ever. Obviously, that is not true, especially when you hear the chants of, you know, Hakeem Jeffries, you're next. I think they mean that. This is a hijacking of the Democratic Party. And it's not just, you know, trying to get into D.C. and working with their colleagues. Not at all. They're ready to shake things up. They may not be that familiar with how the levers of power work here on Capitol Hill, but they're going to find out the hard way.
1: Now, the left-wing herd has been thinned. We lost Jamal Bowman and a couple of others along with Cori Bush, I think. Are they back up in numbers to where they were 4 years ago?
0: I think that they may be more than matching where they were earlier in this sort of squad 2.0. There's another candidate out in Colorado, as a matter of fact. And then if you throw in the mayors, for that matter, such as Mamdani or who is going to be the next mayor in Washington, D.C., they're in very good shape, the DSA. So, again, it is something definitely to be feared. They're playing a very dangerous game. It's very awkward here on Capitol Hill because you have DSA members working side by side with Democratic incumbents who are going to be out of a job, this time next year. So it's this weird, very awkward, delicate dance they're playing of, I think, Alexandria Ocasio-Cortez is very careful to be endorsing DSA members at the state level, and Mamdani is going for the House endorsements, as you know, which is very interesting.
1: Well, I think Chuck Schumer, if AOC runs for president, he's not out of the woods because Mamdani might want to be a senator. Let me turn while I can to the fact that while tanker traffic through the strait increased today, the Iranians attacked a freighter, Singapore flagged, and they shot into it. No one was killed or injured, but they dismantled the deck, the commander's deck, with live fire. What do we do about that, Rick?
0: I really do think the president's going to have to respond in some way, shape, or form. It's kind of a bad situation, I think, that the United States is finding itself in right now, Hugh, because on the one hand, we're giving them plenty of chances to make amends, and we're extending that olive branch, but you know how they like to tease us. They're masters of the long con. They are making money by selling oil in U.S. dollars every single day. And we are trying to give them the benefit of the doubt. We haven't, unfrozen the assets yet. But certainly the fact that they're able to make money from selling oil buys them time, and that's what they want to do. And President

0: Trump has to show them that he means business. And if you have to shut down the Strait the hard way, then he needs to. It's going to be very difficult to deal with the regime because it still stands. I think it's kind of wishful thinking to think that this is the new and improved IRGC and they want to, you know, amend their ways. I think it's the same old IRGC, and they're calling the shots. The United States cannot afford to be to look ridiculous, and certainly not the president or vice president. And so I think they need to take a tougher stance.
1: We've got 30 seconds, Vic. The International Maritime Organization has paused the evacuation of ships from the Gulf through to the Sea of Oman. What do you think? Do we have to strike them quickly in order to make the reciprocity obvious?
0: Yeah, again, the sooner the better. In that region, the only thing that they recognize is force. Any act of compromise is seen as weakness. I think that's the way it's always been, and it's the way it's always going to be here.
1: Vic Mattis, always good to see you, and I'll take under advisement the McDonald's deep fry apple pie. Follow Vic at Victorina Mattis. Listen to the Getting Hammered podcast. The Vic co-host with Mary Catherine Hamm, always worth your listen. Subscribe, like, and review. I'll be right back, America, on the Vic Mattis Show.
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1: Welcome back, America. I'm Hugh Hewitt. Time for the Supreme Court Blitz. I save up all the cases for like 4 minutes in layman's language. First, and not boring, but complex. If federal law says we are going to be in charge of this area of litigation, then the states don't get to interfere. It's been preempted. Depends on the language of the statute and whether or not it's expressed. There is a statute, the Federal Insecticide, Fungicide, and Rodenticide Act, and that act says the EPA gets to control the label, and if the label on Roundup says X, Y, and Z, that's what you can sue under and not sue under. Other states passed additional laws allowing various people who think they've been harmed by Roundup to sue. Those laws are no good. They're preempted by the federal government. Straightforward case. Case number two, temporary protected status case, TPS. 350,000 Haitians, 6,000 Syrians have TPS status. Kristi Noem attempted to revoke it when she was DHS secretary. It's taken a year and a half, but now the Supreme Court ruled that, in fact, temporary means temporary, and it's up to the executive branch of the government to decide when that status can be revoked. So the Haitians are now going to have that status revoked. That doesn't mean all Haitians will have to go home, but it's going to mean a lot of them are going to have to go home, ditto the Syrians. Then we have the asylum claim statute. First one's a constitutional case and a statutory case. Second one's a statutory case, purely. Third one, the asylum case, again, a statutory case. Asylum law says, if you've arrived in the United States, you go down this path. If you've arrived at the border of the United States and you're not in, we can turn you away. That's what it says on the face of the statute. That's what Samuel Alito ruled today. And the three liberals said, oh, no, if they get to the door, they get to come in. And it's just not the true, obvious reading of the statute. I want to go back to the argument that was made at the time that the case was argued. Here is Justice Alito, cut number, I think it's
13: believe
1: six.
13: That both you and Justice Sotomayor and Justice Jackson on several occasions have used the phrase arriving at. I think you said you arrived at your house, but that's not the term that is in the statute. Do you think there is no difference between arriving at a location and arriving in the location? Does a person arrive in the house when the person is not in the house and knocking at the door, asking to be admitted to the house?
14: Yes, I think here the door is open. The officer is standing on the other side of the threshold.
1: No, that's not actually the case. The case is our officers in the Border Patrol are standing outside of the asylum lord, and they say, show me your papers. You haven't got any papers. Go away. And that's the way the statute reads, and it can be enforced that way. Finally, we had a Second Amendment, a constitutional issue. Hawaii has issued a state law that says you must presume, that used to say, it's been struck down now, you must presume the owner of your property does not want you on there carrying a loaded weapon unless they give you permission. Otherwise, court said there's one Second Amendment, whether it's in New York, in Chicago, Alaska, or Hawaii, no matter where it is, it's the same Second Amendment, and you don't get to invert that. You get that. If you've got a license to carry, you can carry it onto any open area unless the owner tells you affirmatively you may not. All right, now let me tell you about AndrewandTodd.com, 888-1172. 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And if you're a senior citizen over 62 living in your house, you need to get money out of it with a reverse mortgage, 888-888-1172. Finally, don't forget, over at Amazon Prime, The Story of Everything is still showing. You can order it up. Story of Everything is wonderful to watch with the family, watch by yourself, watch with your spouse and friends, watch with a Bible study, watch with a book group. It tells you the story of why rational people come to the conclusion that the universe has been designed by a highly intelligent being. It's our job to figure out who that is. The movie doesn't tell you who it is. It just tells you that that's the conclusion you've got to come to and that science has come to. The Story of Everything on Amazon Prime from the Discovery Institute. I'll be right back. Stay tuned.

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7: Welcome back, America. I'm Hugh Hewitt. Josh Kroshauer is editor-in-chief of Jewish Insider. He joins me weekly to give me a view of what Americans of Jewish descent think about what's going on in America. Josh, Tuesday night in New York, what's your reaction?
8: Hugh, we've talked about this before, that Jewish Americans have been alarmed at the rising tolerance of anti-Semitism in many of these races within the Democratic Party, and the clear evolution to becoming much more hostile, if not, you know, critical or hostile to Israel, with even more moderate or less extreme candidates taking pretty critical views of the Jewish state when most of the party was once lockstep behind the U.S.-Israel alliance. So this is nothing new to Jewish voters, but boy, oh boy, the type of radical extremists who have, you know, we have a instance in the Chevalier candidacy, who beat the head of the Congressional Hispanic Caucus. I mean, she's an outright communist who is pro-Hamas. Like, there's no, she went to a rally celebrating the Hamas attack against Israel the day after October 7th. Like, there's no, and then there's a whole lot of other things in her record that people are just horrified by. But, you know, I think we talked on the show last month about the Democrats nominating a candidate in New Jersey in a pretty Jewish district, actually, that was affiliated with Islamist and even an al-Qaeda group in the 1990s, was an associate of the Blind Sheikh, who was the inspiration behind the first World Trade Center bombing. I mean, the notion that these anti-Semitic extremist radicals have been able to get through primaries, Democratic primaries in these districts, it's nothing new. And I think New York, for some reason, the media finally woke up to the fact that the Democratic Party has a radicalism issue, and it's one that is going to be pretty late to turn around.
7: The DSA is anti-West, anti-America, anti-Israel, and anti-Semitic. And I don't think there's an argument here. What I'd like to know, and I don't know if you've done any reporting on this, Josh, or anyone over at Jewish Insider, when did Chevalier go off the rails? Like, you don't end up being an anti-Semite by accident. Something happens. Somebody gets a hold of your brain. You get the brain virus. Where did that happen to her? Do we know?
8: Well, Columbia University. She was a student at Columbia. She actually spent many, many years as a PhD student at Columbia University. She was one of the leaders, Hugh, of the encampments, anti-Israel and anti-Semitic encampments on that college campus. That is obvious. I don't know every course she's taken at Columbia University, but we know the history of the Middle Eastern Studies program and the International Studies programs at Columbia University. So
7: Josh, I don't think the audience knows the history of the Columbia Middle East Studies program and how it actually began as Orientalism and then just metastasized into Rad Central. How many years did that take?
8: Boy, I mean, I remember post 9/11. I mean, when I was listening to you back in the day, Hugh, when you know, after 9/11 and Columbia University's Middle Eastern Studies department was the epicenter of blaming America for the 9/11 attacks in New York City. So, I mean, this goes back a long ways. Khalidi, right? Is that the, I think that's
7: right.
8: They have some very prominent professors who are sort of the successors of Edward Said, but I think are even more radical than he was. And they, you know, recently, like, defended the October 7th attacks and have dealt, I mean, at the very famous Elise Stefanik campus president hearing, were confronted with some of these professors' comments after October 7th and how they tolerated terrorism. So, I mean, this is nothing new, but you're right. This has been going on for quite some time.
7: Has Chevalier given even one serious interview where she's asked, okay, let's talk about the collapse of the Ottoman Empire. What do you think should have happened? It's like going back to ground zero. The Ottoman Empire collapses after World War I, and the British Mandate arrives, and the UN blesses Israel and Jordan, and then it all, history just follows. Does she know any of that, do you think?
8: I don't think she's read The Looming Tower, and I don't think she has knowledge of anything. She should come on your show. I'd like to hear that.
7: Oh, I'd love to interview. They never go in harm's way, Josh. If any serious question.
8: I think this is a larger issue because Mamdani championed. She was a nobody. No one had ever heard of her until a few weeks ago. She was championed and recruited by Mayor Mamdani specifically because of her ties to the DSA and how radical she is. This was not about affordability. Like, that's such a mirage that a lot of, you know, Mamdani defenders have utilized, that he won because of affordability. It is the certainly the anti-Israel and anti-Semitic elements of the ideology, but a whole slew of other radical DSA positions. I mean, she's pro-Russia. She said she's rooting for Russia to defeat Ukraine in Europe. She has, you know, wants to abolish prisons. This is a deep-seated ideology that Mamdani was very immersed in, obviously, and recruited candidates specifically for their at least in the two races, Chevalier and Valdez, specifically for their adherence to this DSA, platform.
7: It's a burn-it-all-down ideology. I want to play Mayor Mamdani for you on Monday night at the last rally. Here is the mayor doing his thing. We got that, gentlemen? Mayor Mamdani calling.
9: The old world is dying, and the new world struggles to be born. Now is the time of monsters. These monsters take many forms today. In those who fund television ads that blanket the airwaves with misleading and bad faith attacks about Claire, Brad, and Dari. Those who would rather spend far more on political contributions than they would ever be made to pay in taxes. In AIPAC.
7: AIPAC. John, the monsters are AIPAC. How anti-Semitic do you have to be to get called anti-Semitic?
8: Well, all you have to do is say AIPAC in a Democratic primary, even outside of New York City, and that's become... I mean, I will say that, the further you get away from cities and when you get into a swing district, generally the stuff doesn't play, but the tolerance for it is still there, and it's become a tactic that even people outside the far left are starting to use, and that's a very alarming sign. And the fact that, basically Mamdani is saying that Jewish donors who support Israel are monsters, by the way, recruiting candidates who's, specifically differentiated from their opponents because they did not like Israel, and in two of the three cases for Congress, did not even believe the Jewish state should exist, that they're that extreme. Israel is that defining the anti-Israel space that Mamdani operates in is how he got into politics in the first place. It's his family's background. I mean, this is the milieu that he operates in. So it's no coincidence. Anyone who's been paying attention knows that affordability is sort of not the main focus for Mamdani, even though he likes to say that because it's more politically palatable. He is an anti-Israel radical to his core, and it shows in the candidates he endorsed and championed and funded to win these three congressional seats.
7: And I hope that voters across, I said this on Hannity last night, I hope that voters across the country keep those three candidates in mind when they vote for whoever's in their district and just vote Republican, because the Democrats need a big, big rebuke. Josh Kroshauer, editor-in-chief of the Jewish Insider. Thank you, Josh. I'll be right back. America, stay tuned.
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6: Welcome back, America. Just to put a period on it, I was on with Kellyanne Conway on Hannity last night, talking about the New York races, as I just was with Josh Krasauer. Here's my comment when asked by Kellyanne about the implication of those elections Tuesday night, cut number one.
7: Ryan says right, Hugh Hewitt. If you want to weigh in on that, I take these people very seriously. They're winning elections. They're not just popping off. They're winning elections. They said last night Hakeem Jeffries is next. They want to topple him. This is bad for Chuck Schumer. This is bad for establishment Democrats, but it's really bad for America.
6: It's very bad for America. And good evening to you, Kellyanne and Ryan. Ryan is exactly right. This is not the fringe. This is the leading edge of the Democratic Party. The DSA is anti-the West, anti-American, anti-Israel, actually anti-Semitic. And it came through over and over and over in the last 4 weeks. They made no secret about it, and they went full Thelma and Louise over the left side. Now, President Trump was up late last night, no surprise there. He said, rather confidently, this country will never be communist. That's not true about New York City, which was the old capital of capitalism. It's now being taken over by these hard left radicals. And I think the Democrats across the country are waking up to the reality that there's a parasite within their party. It's actually taking over their party. It's a malignancy. And I think a lot of Americans will be voting about those three candidates, whoever they are, wherever they're voting, whatever state they're in, whatever district they're looking at. They're going to be thinking about Comrade Mamdani and his trio of leftists. I think they're going to vote Republican.
8: And I think that is the message the Republicans should be. It's a party vote. Parties are controlled by their most radical members when the majority will be small. If they get a majority in the House, it will be small. And they will be controlled by these three, plus AOC, plus Jayapal, plus Ilhan Omar, and Rashid Tlaib. That's seven. That's eight. The fellow from New Jersey is nine. So if they've got anything less than a nine-member majority, the radicals will be running the Democratic Party unless you vote Republican. So vote Republican. It's not that hard. Coming up next hour, Jacob Hellberg will be here. He's the Undersecretary of State for Economic Growth, Energy, and the Environment. He's leading the Pax Silica initiative. I'm looking forward to that. Then Admiral McRaven is coming back. Admiral McRaven's been a guest before a couple of times. His brand-new book, Duty, Honor, Country, and Life, is perfect for the 4th of July, our semi-sesquicentennial. 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And stay tuned. Admiral McRaven, Jacob Hellberg coming up on the next hour of the You Do It Show.
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10: News this hour from Town Hall. I'm Jason Walker. Utter devastation in Venezuela, those two earthquakes killing more than 190 people, injuring hundreds more, and trapping at least 200 people. Authorities fear those numbers could climb dramatically. At the State Department, Secretary Marco Rubio says the department, along with the Pentagon, will work together to provide humanitarian aid.
11: We've already stood up our disaster response teams at the Department of State and our humanitarian efforts. It's something we did very well in Jamaica after that storm, and it's something we're really prepared to do now. So I've already spoken to Secretary Hegseth. The Department of War is going to have to play a big logistical role here because they have the ability to land in challenging places.
10: United Nations agency has stopped the passage of several tankers that use the route back by the UN. Now, the plan to move stranded ships out of the Persian Gulf through the strait will be on hold until the agency confirms safety guarantees for those vessels. With America 250 celebrations on tap and gaining steam all the time now, and even better news now, the gasoline prices are falling, the country is getting ready for the holiday travel getaway. Here's correspondent Laura Winters with the latest on travel conditions.
12: AAA estimates more than 72 million Americans will be on the move ahead of America 250 4th of July celebrations taking place in every state. As for getting there, 4.9 million will take a train or bus, 5.9 million are scheduled to fly, and more than 61 million expected to drive. Which leads us to the price of gas. Regular unleaded on average down to $3.92 a gallon. That's down from an average of $4.51 a gallon a month ago. Laura Winters reporting.
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10: A major discovery in Paris.
14: A 44-page manuscript notebook written by composer Wolfgang Amadeus Mozart in 1778 has been found in France's National Library. The notebook consists of 7 pieces for harp and flute and were originally written for a young harpist. The manuscript will remain in the care of the French National Library, which hosts the 3rd largest collection of autographed musical manuscripts by Mozart after Salzburg and Berlin. Keith Peters reporting.
10: NFL player has been charged with leading a plot to detain and pistol whip 3 people that he believed had stolen from him. Detroit Lions player Terrion Arnold has been charged in Tampa, Florida. Crimes could carry a sentence of life in prison. His lawyer says the athlete, quote, absolutely denies all of the allegations. Breaking news and analysis, townhall.com. Liberals and Democrats who say they hate America should take a very close look at who's saying hooray for the USA.
15: The World Cup has been a real eye-opener for a lot of young Europeans visiting America for the first time. They've been flooding social media, raving about how wonderful the country and its people are. So accommodating, so friendly, and so different from the way America is all portrayed in the media abroad.
10: That is correspondent Rich Thomason reporting. In Florida, Governor Ron DeSantis announcing the closure of the immigration center known as Alligator Alcatraz. The center was built in the Florida swamps last year. DeSantis says some 21,000 people were deported through the center. Officials say they are no longer needed there. The facility is no longer needed. More on these stories, townhall.com.
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8: 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Today on the Salem News Channel, Salem Radio Network, on all our great radio affiliates, we begin the hour with Jacob Hellberg, Undersecretary of State for Economic Growth, Energy, and the Environment. He is new to D.C., though he is not new to the subject matter. Undersecretary Hellberg, well, welcome. How did you end up doing this? This is not an ordinary job.
16: Well, first of all, it's great to be here. I ended up doing this completely by happenstance. I found myself to be incredibly inspired by President Trump's leadership during the campaign. And when he offered me to serve as someone who's worked in the private sector, it was inspiring because I knew that President Trump would be a president for change. I knew he wouldn't be a typical politician. I knew he had the instincts of a builder, and someone who is willing to bring about action and decisive leadership. And so it's been an honor to serve in his cabinet.
8: So before we get to Pax Silica, which I am most interested in, tell me a little bit about the Hill and Valley Forum, because I'm glad to know that a group of people from the Valley and the Hill are interested in China espionage and basically taking of our intellectual property and our AI ability. How did you get that started?
16: Yeah, so I worked at Google in a previous life, and during that, and I actually worked there during the now infamous Project Maven debacle. During that time, I realized that there was a huge amount of distrust that had grown between Silicon Valley and Washington, D.C. And at a time when everyone was focused on the relationship between Washington and China, I realized that in a deeper level, one of the most important relationships driving the strength of our country was actually between the Bay Area and Washington, between the innovators and policymakers who are both in the business of building the future. Policymakers use the laws of man, and innovators use the laws of nature. And so I set out to start the Hill and Valley Forum with two friends at the time from the tech industry to help create a platform to actually repair this very broken relationship. And it's been remarkable to see how far that relationship has gone. And now, I mean, the Hill and Valley Forum has lines around the block. It's really, really incredible to see how closely we work together.
8: Well, now on this program and others, people like Joe Lonsdale, people like Alex Karp, Mike Gallagher, all the wonderful Sham, all of them come on talk about the private sector. So I'm glad that's over. The head of Anduril's strategy was on last week talking about the submersibles. Let me go then to Pax Silica. Tell us what it is. Tell us what do Australia, Greece, Israel, Japan, Qatar, the Republic of Korea, Singapore, UAE, the United Kingdom, Sweden, and the U.S. are doing in Pax Silica.
16: Absolutely. So Pax Silica was based on the basic recognition that the global economy is undergoing one of the biggest transformations since the first industrial revolution. And yet there really wasn't a clean grouping of countries that was an accurate reflection of the AI economy. As you know, the G7 is an artifact of the Cold War. The G20 was devised by the Obama administration as a response to the global financial crash. And we really didn't have the right grouping to include the technological powerhouses of the 21st century. And so we decided to start Pax Silica in order to create a space that allows us to talk about not just the issues and the challenges facing the AI economy, but also ways of managing the AI economy in a way that really maximizes the benefits for workers, for our citizens, and for the future. And so we decided to start this forum. We began in December in a conference room at the Trump Institute of Peace. It was a very small, informal meeting. And today we just finished the first day of a two-day forum, our second summit, and we have 300 people. So it has grown very, very quickly. We now have 24 members. We this week actually added 9 new signatories to this growing family, including several from the Western Hemisphere. And we've adopted what I like to call is a product-based approach to foreign policy. And that means focusing on tangible deliverables that are commercially viable and scalable, just like any other normal company. We did that by incubating a project that we call Pax Pass, that is an AI-powered logistics platform that we are providing Panama to help enhance the logistics of the Panama Canal's operations. We announced that through a $50 million grant from our foreign assistance funding. That ultimately has the potential to be replicable. We also announced a partnership with Stanford University to establish another initiative called Foundry School that aims at developing an advanced manufacturing curriculum to train a new generation of American builders that are going to make products again right here in America. And we're also partnering with the Philippines to build a first-of-its-kind economic security zone that's really designed to help us secure key inputs to manufacturing. The last point that I would add is, and this is, you know, especially meaningful, as you know, right now there's a really big and important debate going on internationally on the right policy approach to AI. And a lot of governments are talking about sovereign AI, digital sovereignty, you know, using a lot of these terms. And, you know, Pax Silica is our platform to help win the war of ideas. It is incredibly important. And to that end, 35 countries have signed a joint statement on AI opportunity that affirms a commitment to pursue AI opportunity through a pro-innovation, pro-growth regulatory approach. And that is so important for the future of our economic growth.
8: So, Undersecretary Hilbert, every day I get up and I begin my day with something called News Items that's edited by John Ellis. And usually if there are any, he's up at 3 in the morning with his staff and they collect stuff from around the world. Half the stories are about AI. And recently a lot of them have been about, for example, Mythos can penetrate the NSA in like a nanosecond and steal everything. What is this Pax Silica going to do about the safety side of AI?
16: Well, the first, you know, every big international, every big technological revolution has often been brought about in conjunction with an often untold story around international collaboration. You know, there have been the devisement of the metric system in a previous era. And when you have different systems that have to be replicated dozens of times across countries, that actually increases the cost of doing business for everyone. And so fundamentally, because we are a platform for action, we actually are able to have frank discussions that touch upon security. And in fact, today, one of the sessions that drew the most interest was specifically focused on AI infrastructure security, because you're completely right. There is a new emerging issue that a lot of companies and governments are talking about, which is data centers are now considered critical infrastructure. We saw during the war in the Persian Gulf, AWS got bombed. And so a lot of companies are starting to think through, you know, how do you protect data centers? The Israelis and a number of others are talking about, you know, different using advanced technology systems to protect data center infrastructure. In the U.S., a lot of American companies are asking themselves, does this mean we need to think about protecting our data centers from asymmetric threats like cheap drone attacks? And so ultimately, we're able to have all of these discussions in a safe space. And use, you know, the space of trust in order to exchange ideas, but most importantly, engage the private sector. So today we heard from companies, including Alphabet, including Meta, including OpenAI and so many others. And it's incredibly valuable to have that cross-pollination of insights.
8: All right, last question, Undersecretary Hilbert. You've got Israel, Qatar, and UAE in this group. Are they actually working together? I mean, UAE and Israel get along under the Abraham Accords, but Qatar is outside of that.
16: So not only that, but we actually had our first trilateral between the United States, Israel, and the UAE today. And so it is incredible to see how the work that started under the first Trump administration under the Abraham Accords has now blossomed under the second Trump administration in what has become a very, very deep security partnership and a very deep strategic economic relationship trilaterally. And that part is incredibly fascinating and inspiring. You're right. Qatar has co-signed the Pax Silica Declaration alongside Israel. And I think it's really worth noting that, because that is really historic in and of itself. And we think that opens the door for future collaboration, and it shows that shared supply chains are sometimes much more powerful than shared values.
8: Come back and keep us posted on that. Secretary Hilbert, good to talk to you this afternoon and make your acquaintance. I appreciate the time. Thank you very much. Don't know where America. Admiral McRaven is next on the Hugh Hewitt Show.
17: In the War of 1812, our nation fought and won America's religious freedom. 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
17: 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The governmental hostility and prejudice is uncovered, and Trump's fight to restore our constitutional liberties and religious freedom.
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0: Welcome back, America. As promised, Admiral William McRaven is back. That, of course, is Lee Greenwood singing, Admiral. He did that last night on the Mall. He's been doing that, believe it or not, for 42 years, since 1984. He started doing that at public events. And I wanted to start there because the last essay in your brand new book, and welcome back, Duty, Honor, Country, and Life, is about pride in saying I'm an American. And I never knew about Ike's first inaugural address until I read through Duty, Honor, Country, and Life. How did you come upon Eisenhower's inaugural address?
1: Well, first, Hugh, it's always great to be with you. Thanks for having me back on the show. You know, when you're researching these things, when you're writing a book, as you well know, you know, I spent a lot of time and effort taking a look at MacArthur. And, of course, Eisenhower, one of the great heroes in American history, both as a general and as a president. I've always been a fan of Eisenhower's. And so as I began to, you know, wonder, okay, where are the words I'm looking for to kind of wrap up this idea of duty, honor, country without having to repeat MacArthur a number of times? I mean, Eisenhower's first inaugural address really just, you know, resonated with me.
0: His the quote you pull on that I leaned on is he proclaimed America's, quote, faith in the desolate dignity of man and the values that form this great republic, freedom, equality, the rule of law, and the power of the people. And you ended the book by saying we need to be able to proudly say I'm an American. You know, the polling's not so good on that right now, Admiral. Does that alarm you?
1: Yeah, of course it does. But the whole reason I wrote the book, Hugh, was to, you know, to let other Americans know that, look, we are really good people. And the problem is, if all you do is listen to the news coming out of Washington, D.C., and all you do is, you know, listen to, you know, the left or the right, you're going to get a different opinion. I am on the road 4 or 5 days a week. I travel all around the country. I teach a class at the University of Texas in Austin. I have an opportunity to meet with people from every, you know, corner of the country and every corner of life. And I will tell you,

0: talk about sitting on the porch. You just talked about your travel schedule. I hope it's all for Washington Speakers Bureau, and I hope it's some of it's for your Ilya Mocenary stuff. But I love the sitting on the porch poem, and I didn't know you were a poet until I read this book in the last week. When did you start doing that?
1: Well, as I mentioned in the book, my mother was an English teacher, and she loved poetry. And she had this book, 101 Famous Poems, and they were kind of the classics. They were, Kipling and Wordsworth and Ella Wheeler Wilcox and the kind of the great classic poets. And I have probably read every poem in that book, 10 times. And so she always kind of encouraged me, because my dad was the football player, the fighter pilot, the hunter. But, you're always a little bit of your mother and your father. And I think she wanted me to be a little bit more inclined towards, reading and writing and the essence of poetry. So I started writing poetry at a young age. It's not good for my tough guy seal image, but I do like to write poetry.
0: I think it's very good poetry. I'm going to use two verses from Sitting on the Porch as a nudge to everyone out there sitting, listening, or watching on the Salem News Channel. The longer I rock, the more it seems that sitting on the porch is only for dreams. For sitting on the porch, I can still hear the sound of the sirens, both distant and near. That's my view as well. We're both in our 70s. There's no time to sit on the porch. I do want to talk a little bit now about Secretary Gates and Secretary Panetta. I was honored to be with Secretary Panetta a couple of weeks ago. Getting between Rahm Emanuel and Karl Rove and Tim Ryan is not a good place to be. I was in a kind of a crouch. But Secretary Panetta kept it all even keel. But Secretary Gates, I said the same thing about Secretary Panetta I could say about Gates, truly American public servants at the highest level. They served both parties. They did their jobs. But tell the Bob Gates Boy Scout, it comes from your essay on Boy Scouts. I don't think I'd read it before. Maybe it's in one of your earlier books. But I thought that was really my understanding of Secretary Gates.
1: Well, thanks for bringing up both of them. They are two of my personal heroes. The Bin Laden raid would never have happened without Leon Panetta and Bob Gates. But more than that, I served for both of them when they were Secretary of Defense, and both were, to your point, tremendous public servants. But I tell the story in the book about the Bin Laden raid, and as we are periodically meeting with the President and his National Security team, Secretary Gates is not in favor of the SEAL raid, and every time we'd meet, the President would kind of go around the room and say, "Okay, where are we?" And every single time, Gates would say, "Nope, I don't support the raid." So finally, after one of the meetings in the Situation Room, we go outside the Situation Room, and I pulled the Secretary aside, and I said, "Mr. Secretary, I work for you. If you don't want me to advocate for the raid, please let me know, and I won't do that." And again, in what I think was one of the probably the kind of personally courageous and professionally courageous thing, he said to me, "No, Bill, you have an obligation to provide your best military advice to the commander-in-chief, and that's what I expect you to do. Whether I agree with that advice or not, your job is to provide the best military advice." And as a result of that, of course, the mission went forward. But in spite of the fact that he didn't believe in it, in spite of the fact that he had real concerns, he knew I had an obligation to to tell the President exactly what I was thinking. And I always appreciated that.
0: Well, we have a considerable readership inside the current White House. I hope they read Duty, Honor, Country, and Life, if only to see the President of the United States deserve to hear what you're thinking, or you shouldn't be in the room if you're not going to tell it to him. So that's a great bit of advice. Now I want to go to another thing. There's lots I learned from your book, and so thank you for that. I did not know about the 509th celebration. Would you tell people about that, and I'll circle back to what matters in your speech?
1: Yeah, so the 500th night celebration is held at West Point, U.S. Military Academy at West Point, and it is for the junior class. So these are the cadets, men and women, who have 500 days left before they get commissioned. So I was very honored to have the opportunity to speak to the 500th night, and of course, as a Navy guy, you don't often get a chance to speak to young Army cadets. And, oh, by the way, I'm not a Naval Academy guy. I was an ROTC guy. So it was kind of a double honor I felt on my part to be able to talk to these young cadets.
0: Well, when we come back from break, we're here to break. I'm going to talk to you about what you had to say to them. There's a lot in Duty, Honor, Country, and Life. It's a collection of Admiral McRaven's

0: speeches, his essays, his reviews, his poems, and a few reflections drawn hither and not. It's a perfect book for July 4th. So I've put it in the bag of the books we're doing as we walk up to our semi-sesquicentennial. So don't go anywhere. Admiral McRaven will be right back after this. Stay tuned to The Hugh Hewitt Show.
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5: Welcome back, America. Hugh Hewitt with Admiral William McRaven, retired United States Navy. Author most recently of Duty, Honor, Country, and Life, A Tribute to the American Spirit. Magnificent book, a reader, so you can pick it up and put it down all throughout our semi-sesquicentennial year and get something out of every chapter. Admiral, from your speech at West Point, you told the cadets, I guarantee you in the course of your career, you will work for leaders whom you don't like and don't respect. It will be easy to make fun of their idiosyncrasies, their receding hairline, their soft chin, or their spouse. Be very careful about being too smug, opinionated, too righteous. Avoid the rolling eyes, the whisper campaigns, and the junior officer dissension. I learned that great Army officers know how to follow. And you also said, this sailor has learned there is no more noble calling in the world than to be a soldier in the United States Army. Well, you were a junior officer once, so I guess you probably had those same temptations. It applies to every workforce everywhere in America. There's no upside and downside. None. I've said that forever. Is there a unique problem in the military with that because everyone's trained to go out and lead?
9: No, I don't think so. But what I saw, and you're right, Hugh, part of this stems from my experience as a young junior officer. And by the time I came into the SEAL teams, the Vietnam War was over. And a lot of our commanding officers at the time, they were old guys. They must have been maybe 40 years old, you know. So those of us that were in our 20s and who could still run 10 miles pretty fast, you know, sometimes there was the belief that our commanding officers maybe not be as, they weren't as smart or as sharp. And in fact, of course, as you get more and more senior, what you find out is the men that were in these positions were, you know, wickedly smart, really knew their trade. But sometimes as a young officer or, frankly, a young person even in the corporate world, like I said, you get this little sense of righteousness that is probably misplaced. And you got to be a little bit careful about thinking that you're smarter than the man or woman that's leading you, because when you get to that position, you're going to find that the challenges they had and the decisions they made were incredibly difficult, and you'll be thankful that you learned a lot as a young officer in my case.
5: Okay, another favorite part of this. I did not know your dad was a fighter pilot in World War II and in Korea, but I didn't know that he played for the Cleveland Rams. As a Cleveland Browns fan, that hit home with me for a couple of years before the war. But you watch football with your dad a lot, and you talk about that it's a team sport, it's a tough sport, it's a meritocracy. Your dad taught you in life the 120 yards of turf on a football field is worth doing. But you were watching the Notre Dame victory over Navy, 46-44. The Navy victory over Notre Dame. I remember that because it doesn't ever happen in Afghanistan. That must have been a wild experience.
9: Well, it was, and I happened to be visiting Afghanistan at the time as opposed to being deployed there. And this is, as I say in the book, I mean, I think it had been 40-some-odd years since Navy had beaten Notre Dame. And, of course, the predictions ahead of time, because Notre Dame had all these five-star recruits and Navy had none, that this was going to be, you know, just a stomping on the part of Notre Dame. And, of course, after the first regular time, I mean, it's tied. After the first overtime, it's tied. After the second overtime. And then finally, I think it goes into a third overtime and Navy wins. And the point I raised about that, and I've had an opportunity to talk to a number of teams about this, is, look, you know, you got to fight every second of every play. Every second of every play, you've got to give it your best. And it's not just on the football field, it's in life. And so the point of that story is that, you know, my dad used to tell me this all the time. He said, look, you're only as good as your last game. You've got to win and you got to fight for your position every single time, and you always have to give it your very best every second of every play.
5: It's a great speech. I recommend it to every football coach in America and every parent of every football player out there. It'll give you a love of the game that you didn't have before. A couple of poems I like. I very much like the voice about your belief in God and when it comes in. I got to say, I was very touched by your poem about Afghanistan. The Hindu Kush are quiet now. There seemed to be embedded in that poem regret for the people of Afghanistan, not for our going, not for our fighting, not even for the casualties that we suffered for whom you mourn, but for the people of Afghanistan who may very well miss the Americans now.
9: Yeah, you know, a lot of these poems, and my wife, Georgianne, who you know, she says sometimes my poems are angry, and I think they are angry. The poem I wrote on I Remember is clearly an angry poem. But the departing Afghanistan, I wanted, because this was, I wrote this before the fall of Kabul, but there was still a lot of discussion at the time that, you know, our fight in Afghanistan was a failure. And the point I make is, look, yes, you can, maybe the historians will make this decision, but for 20 years, you know, we haven't been hit again. And the people of Afghanistan, the ones you meet that aren't trying to kill you, these are genuinely good and nice people, and I do think they will regret the fact that we're not there anymore.
5: Admiral McRaven will be right back. Don't go anywhere, America. The book, again, is Duty, Honor, Country, and Life, a tribute to the American spirit, and it is indeed that. We'll lift your spirit. Go out and get it, Amazon, Barnes & Noble, bookstores, and come back one more segment.
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5: Welcome back, America. I'm Hugh Hewitt with Admiral William McRaven, retired United States Navy, author most recently of Duty, Honor, Country, and Life. First, just a note, Robert Barnett was my agent, too. I think Bob brought you together with me for the first time. I think your dedication to him and your remembrance of him at the end is fabulous. I want the people out there who know Bob Barnett to go and read that. I want to talk about two of your speeches. First of all, to the ancient order of Hibernians in Savannah, mostly because your aide gave you the notes on the society, and he said the Irish were indignant, not indigenous. So, indigent. How did he react when you gave him the right word, Admiral? Do you remember?
9: Yeah, it was pretty funny. So as you can imagine, this is a room filled with all men. I think there was one woman in the room who was kind of helping out, but it's all male. A whole bunch of Catholic priests and bishops, a lot of Irish that are there. And so the little story I tell them to begin with was, as I'm beginning to write my speech, I wanted to find, I didn't know much about the Hibernian Society. And my aide came up and he said, well, sir, you know, I read up on the Hibernian Society, and there are a bunch of Irishmen, indignant Irishmen. I said, indignant, meaning they were mad and they were upset. And I thought, well, I guess, you know, you leave Ireland, the potato famine, the religious persecution. Yeah, you can be indignant. Well, it wasn't indignant. It was indigent, meaning that they were kind of poor and nobody was helping them. And that's why they started the society. So needless to say, that got a little bit of a chuckle out of the crowd. But the point I make in the speech, of course, is that there's a little bit of Irish in all of us. And it is this kind of fighting spirit, this belief in justice and equality and religious freedom, and the things that the Irish writ large have done. And I talk about all the Irishmen I knew during the war, guys like, you know, Dave Petraeus and Ray Odierno and Rich Sanchez. Not really Irishmen, but they had, you know, the fervor of the Irish.
5: Well, it's a great essay. It's a great speech. I want to finish by talking about, we could do Ada Coyne McRaven's The Flag, because I think that's a fabulous little poem from your family, or Intrepidity. I can't say it still. I tried four or five times about not being fearless. But I want to go to your New York Historical Society speech, because in that you write, to survive, the country must be welcoming, we must be smart, we must abide by the rule of law, we must be strong, and I think that means militarily strong. And then you write, we must ensure that we are good and honorable and noble. How do we do that, Admiral McRaven?
9: I think we have to expect more from our leaders, Hugh. I mean, this is one of the things, again, as I travel around the country, you point about the fact that, you know, there's a divisiveness. I'm not sure when I talk to people that divisiveness exists day to day. I mean, I saw what happened during Hurricane Harvey. I saw what happened when the kids in the Camp Mystic were washed away. People come together and they don't ask you, did you vote for Biden? Did you vote for Trump? They're just there to help. People want leaders that are good and honorable and noble. They want leaders to reflect what they think the values that are baked into our American DNA. And so I think we have an obligation as Americans to expect more from our leaders across the board, both sides. We should expect our leaders to tell the truth. We should expect our leaders to be dignified. We should expect our leaders to be decisive when they need to be, to be compassionate, to take care of our allies. We should expect that from our leaders. And I think that's the only way we get back to being kind of the good guys and getting back to being respected kind of globally and domestically.
5: Now, you have no social media presence, of which I'm aware, Admiral. I think you started an account in 2019 for like a day for a book, and you just told Bob, no, I'm not going to do this part. Do you think social media is making it difficult for people to be good and honorable and noble?
9: I think social media serves a couple purposes. One, I do think social media for the Gen Z and for the millennials, I think it keeps them connected in a way that as a baby boomer, you know, we didn't have. And so the connection piece, I think, is important. Unfortunately, I think what happens on social media is that those that scream and yell the loudest get the most number of clicks, and that seems to be what gets downloaded into people's brains. And so there's a good side to everything. There's a good side to social media. It keeps us connected. It keeps us informed. There's a bad side to social media in that, again, the people screaming the loudest that are the most virulent seem to get the most clicks, and that seems to be what comes into our living rooms.
5: Now, I'd be remiss if I didn't conclude in the interview, let everyone know. Of course, there's a lot about the military in duty, honor, country, and life, including a wonderful poem called The Crosses and an Army infantry officer who writes you a note, I will be infantry again, including the Ranger who is double amputated between his knees, who you saw at a Ranger workout and a year and a half later leading a command. So there's a lot in here for soldiers. But what will surprise doctors and nurses get a lot of shutout from Bill McRaven. I gather you've spent enough time prone in a hospital to appreciate it.
9: Yeah, I have. Probably way too much time. And then, of course, I spent a lot of time in Iraq and Afghanistan watching the great doctors and nurses take care of our wounded, and that is incredibly inspiring.
5: Do the Army-Navy doctors and nurses that you have met, are they 4- and 8-year people and then out, or are they careerists?
9: Yeah, you got both of them. So in Afghanistan and Iraq, you know, we just didn't have enough, career military medical personnel to be able to handle all the combat hospitals. So you had a lot of reservists that were called up, and the funny thing was there was a little bit of kind of mashness to them. You know, sometimes they didn't wear their uniform right, they didn't know how to salute. But I will tell you, they were God's gift to the soldiers, sailors, airmen, and Marines, because they came prepared to work. They saved countless thousands of lives, and they did so with, again, the kind of talent that we would hope from our doctors and the kind of compassion we would hope from them as well.
5: And a last comment is a salute to Uncle Sam Lawn, your great uncle. He wrote about friendship on page 136, the practice of friendship is the most remarkable relation of man. Aristotle agrees with that, by the way. I'm curious. We've got 1 minute. Over the years, over your 37 years in the Navy and beyond, is there a hardcore of McRaven friends, or are you part of a hardcore of a few group of friends with whom you entered the military?
9: Yeah, I mean, I still have contact with a lot of the guys that I entered the military with. I was just texting with one of them today. But I think the great thing about the military, at least for me, has been that, you move, for an officer, you move every 2 years. And so every time we'd move, we'd make new friends. And so that circle of friends gets larger and larger and larger. And I'm blessed today to have, yes, I have a group of very close friends, but I also value the friends that are, on the outer circle that I've just met briefly in my time in the military or after the military.
5: Well, congratulations on another great bestseller, Duty, Honor, Country, and Life, A Tribute to the American Spirit, the perfect book for our semi-sesquicentennial. Go out and get it. Admiral McRaven, always good to see you. Thank you, sir. Don't go anywhere, America. I'll be right back to wrap up today's Hugh Hewitt Show.
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5: 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Don't forget, I'm in the Relief Factor studio. I was not running today, did not trundle a bit, went to PT at 8 o'clock to get dry needled, and here's the difference between a minor ache and pain. It appears I have a tear in my rotator cuff. Now, I did that 15 years ago, and I will do anything not to have to go back and do rotator cuff surgery again because it was not pleasant or fun. So I'm doubling down on Relief Factor, and I'm going PT once a week, and we're trying dry needling and everything else and all the exercises because not all rotator tears are surgery necessary, and I don't want to do it again. But that's not a minor ache and pain. I want to assure you, I don't oversell this. That's a tear, and that's going to take PT. But minor aches and pains, at least, I don't have to worry about those from exercise and aging unless you do something stupid like I don't even remember what I did. Normally it doesn't happen to you unless you do something stupid like an overhead lift, which you should stop doing at the age of 50. 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Thank you, Harley. Thank you, Adam. Thank you, Generalissimo. 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I'm Hugh Hewitt. Talk to you tomorrow.
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17: News this hour from Town Hall. I'm Jason Walker. Numbers likely to keep climbing as search and rescue teams comb through the rubble of a couple of major earthquakes in Venezuela. At the State Department, Secretary Marco Rubio says rescue efforts are being organized between local communities, his department, and the Pentagon as well.
18: We're already deploying search and rescue teams from Fairfax County, Virginia, and Los Angeles. There'll be some others we'll add. That's the most immediate need right now is search and rescue efforts. They have a bunch of collapsed buildings, and so they'll need a lot of help in terms of digging through that. The airport there is badly damaged, so we'll have to rely on the Department of War to deploy assets there.
17: The death count now at 235, more than 4,500 injuries, and those numbers are climbing. President Trump touting U.S. relations now with Venezuela and says America is pitching in to help in a big way.
19: We have the strongest military. We took over Venezuela in less than one day, and the oil is flowing, and we're getting along with them great. We're going to, by the way, help them where they're big. They had a tremendous earthquake last night that you read about, massive in Caracas, but we're going to help them out.
17: The nation's highest court handing down yet another significant immigration ruling.
20: The Supreme Court is handing the Trump administration a major immigration victory, ruling the government can end temporary protected status for migrants from Haiti and Syria. The justices ruled 6-3 that courts cannot block those decisions while legal challenges move forward. Willie Nelson, The White House.
17: Apple is announcing an increase in prices for both Macs and iPads, citing a memory chip shortage brought on by the AI boom. Now, the company calls the demand spike an unprecedented challenge for the consumer electronics industry. More on these stories, townhall.com.
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17: Mortgage rates up slightly. Here's correspondent Alex Vega with that story.
22: Mortgage buyer Freddie Mac says the average rate on a 30-year mortgage rose this week to 6.49%. The average rate has been hovering around 6.5% over the past 6 weeks. Mortgage rates have been mostly trending higher since late February as the war with Iran drove up oil prices and expectations for higher inflation. That pushed up the long-term bond yields that lenders use as a guide to pricing home loans. While average long-term mortgage rates remain lower than they were this time last year, their upward trend has weighed on home sales this year. I'm Alex Vega.
17: There is a new bipartisan nonprofit group. It wants to help Americans who find out they're out of work because of AI. It is called Raise Us, and it's starting with more than $500 million, that primarily for education and training programs. Breaking news and analysis, townhall.com. An American 250 time capsule event held on Capitol Hill as the historic cylinder slated to be buried on the 4th of July. Here's correspondent Laura Winters.
23: House Speaker Mike Johnson speaking at a ceremony on Capitol Hill dedicating the America 250 time capsule. It will be buried on the 4th of July in Philadelphia and will remain there for the next 250 years.
24: Now, it takes a lot of work to put something like this together, to coordinate a big endeavor like this.
2: which has collected submissions from every state delegation.
23: Laura Winters reporting.
17: U.S. economy expanded at a solid 2.1% annual pace from January through March. Commerce Department says gross domestic product rebound from a sluggish 0.5% in the last 3 months of 2025 when a 43-day government shutdown weighed on the economy. More on these stories, townhall.com.
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5: Morning, glory, and evening, grace, America. I'm Hugh Hewitt. Welcome to the Thursday edition of the program. A lot of news today. Three big Supreme Court decisions, all going the way of originalists. We also have Iran attacking a tanker, or a freighter, actually, a freighter in the Strait of Hormuz, Singapore flag, but it was an attack by the IRGC. Nevertheless, no response yet from the White House. We'll come back around to all that. But I want to begin with my first guest, executive editor of Commentary Magazine, Abe Greenwald. Abe, I want to begin by just your broad reaction to Tuesday night's elections in New York. What did it say to you? You're a New Yorker. You're completely a New Yorker. What did it say to you about New York?
6: Sadly, it didn't say anything to me about New York that I didn't believe about New York in its present state on Monday. To my mind, a city that is thoroughly capable of putting someone like Zoran Mamdani in Gracie Mansion is more than capable of sending a whole host of socialists and radicals to Congress and elsewhere. I think we have yet to take seriously the meaning of what Mamdani's election meant for New York, the Democratic Party, and the future of the United States.
5: So, Abe, the electorate, as I think was pointed out on the commentary podcast today, was very small. It was 20% of the Democrats in those districts, and the three hard-left DSAers who ran on anti-West, anti-American, anti-Israel, anti-Semitic platforms, they all got upper-middle-income or upper-class white people with advanced college degrees. They're not winning the underclass. They're not winning the working class. They're working the overeducated class. What do you put that down to?
6: Well, I mean, you also have to realize what a small percentage of New York we are talking about here, right? Because not a lot of people came out to vote. And if they won something like 7% of the 17% of New York Democrats who came out to vote, we're talking about a sort of tiny wedge of the city. But this is not new. Rich white radicals have been boosting wokeism, radicalism, the Intifada rhetoric, and the anti-Israel, anti-Western, colonialist theory of Western civilization. And they never speak to the actual minorities that they claim to speak for. In fact, you can always tell a radical cause by the fact that it always ends up harming the very population that it ends up speaking for, whether that's Black Lives Matter, resulting in a spike in homicides, particularly in black communities, or whether that's the pro-Hamas groups keeping the Palestinians under the boot of Hamas, and so on. So this is all the same crowd.
19: Oh, we've seen it again and again and again. I hope we have queued up, Adam or Dwayne, the Zoran Mamdani quote that we used yesterday, because I think I might use it a lot in the weeks ahead. Here is Mayor Mamdani yesterday, Abe.
7: The old world is dying, and the new world struggles to be born. Now is the time of monsters. These monsters take many forms today. In those who fund television ads that blanket the airwaves with misleading and bad faith attacks about Claire, Brad, and Dari. Those who would rather spend far more on political contributions than they would ever be made to pay in taxes. In APAC.
19: So, monsters, Abe. Monsters. APAC monsters. And then called on it. That was on Monday, not yesterday. Called on it. He said, well, there are a lot of groups besides APAC. But he didn't say a lot of groups. He said, monsters, APAC. It's pretty blatant now. He's anti-Semitic.
6: Oh, I agree with you entirely. If pressed, I think the other possible group, unofficial group, one might mention in this context, if one were like Zoran Mamdani, is the Epstein class, which is another euphemism for Jews, or has become one. Yeah, and you know what's so interesting about that clip of Mamdani, with all his revolutionary rhetoric, does he sound like a mayor? Does he sound like a local politician?
19: He's doing nothing about being a mayor. He's wearing a Knicks jersey and he's surfing national fame.
6: Yeah, I mean, and this applies to the socialists that he just swept into office as well. They're not interested in local politics. They're not the first thing about local politics. Not that they know anything about national politics or international politics, but what their dreams are about global issues in some sort of, you know, historic framework having to do with, you know, Marxism and socialism.
19: It is. Actually, I think it's just the stupid party. And I think Lander might not be a dummy. He's University of Chicago trained. He's been around New York for a long time. He may just be putting his sail tacking into the anti-Semitic, anti-Israel wind. But the other two, I don't think have read a book. Valdez and Chevalier, I really don't think they've read a book. Now, is this a good development for Hakeem Jeffries or a bad development for him?
6: Well, I have a hard time seeing any of this as a good development for the Democrats at all. Because I think the standard establishment Democrat response to the rise of the radicals is to support, and see where it goes. And I think they look ridiculous doing this. When you watch, you know, Ro Khanna or whomever else turn into the latest neo-squadnik, it becomes clear that the establishment is being led by their noses by these punks. And it's just not a good look.
19: No, and it's going to be such a stupid look when they open their mouths in Congress. So, Abe, just a minute before, 10 minutes before I started talking to you, I got an invite from my friend Matt Brooks, who's executive director of the Republican Jewish Coalition, and Norm Coleman, who's their chair. Former Senator Coleman is a good friend, old radio friend. And they want me to come speak at an RJC. Well, I'm a Republican, but I'm not Jewish. But I think they're doing the right thing. They're starting to say, hey, everybody who supports Israel, come on in. Do you think maybe AIPAC needs to do more? I know they're open technically, but I really think the pro-Israel, pro-Western coalition has to get the band back together again like they did in Reagan 1 with Gene Kirkpatrick.
6: Look, the more the merrier has always been my, you know, feelings about it. And I am perpetually thankful and grateful for the non-Jewish supporters of Israel and the Jews and America, by the way, which is you know, what all this comes down to. I'm not one to really ask about the machinations of successful lobbying, but yes, I am in favor of welcoming anyone on the team for sure.
19: So my last question is, I don't really believe Israel is a 50-50 split in America. I think it's like 85% in favor of Israel, and the dummies who are young making up the 15%. I know it polls differently, but my intuitive grasp of the American character is it's not anti-Semitic. In fact, that's repellent. Do you agree with me, or are you more worried than I am?
6: I'm more worried than you are. And I couldn't give you an exact breakdown, but I don't think it's as optimistic as yours. And I'm certain in the next 5 to 10 to 15 years, it will be even less so, because we're seeing it's really a generational shift at work here. And as we lose one generation of extraordinary Americans and supporters of the U.S. and Israel and the U.S.-Israel alliance, we are opening the door to another that has learned everything that they think they know about Israel from TikTok.
19: You know, facts are stubborn, though, Abe. The U.S. and Israel flew wing-to-wing in the battle with Iran. Iran murdered 40,000 of its own people in January. Those are hard facts. The latter, Iran is a theocracy and a dictatorship. Israel and the United States are democratic allies in war. I'm more hopeful, but we shall see. Ed Greenwald, executive editor of Commentary. You ought to sign up for his daily morning newsletter at commentary.org. Thank you, Abe. I'll be right back, America. Stay tuned.
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5: 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Welcome back, America. I'm Hugh Hewitt, continuing to monitor reactions to Iran firing on the Singapore flag freighter in the Strait of Hormuz. I'll bring you up to speed on that. First, I want to bring in our friend Jonathan Williams from our sponsor, the American Legislative Exchange Council. A couple of times a month, Jonathan and I talk serious policy, and I'm in an ebullient mood because of your team sending me the news from Arizona, Jonathan. I knew that a few states had adopted the Working Families Tax Cut Bill, Embrace of School Choice. Arizona did that and more. Tell us what Arizona did.
11: Well, just what I got back from Phoenix is they were wrapping up the budget, had the chance to be out there with legislative leaders, Hugh, in the ground, and it was a great week for taxpayers in Arizona. As you know, they're dealing with a pretty liberal governor in Katie Hobbs. They have slight majorities on the Republican side in both houses of the legislature, but what they accomplished was the first state to fully enact a law to implement the Trump One Big Beautiful Bill, Working Families Tax Cut Act, into law in Arizona. And not just for individuals, but also for employers by allowing for those really important pieces like the expensing and depreciation rules that were part of that package that are just amazing for job creation to keep Arizona's economy humming. But that's not all, Hugh. The other thing they did was they protected school choice. Governor Hobbs has been a big opponent to school choice. As you know, the unions are right now circulating petitions waiting to have them certified for a potential ballot measure this fall. But also, there was a huge fight over whether their current school choice plan would be fully funded. It's the number two, second best plan in America, according to our ALEC report, right after the Free State of Florida. And thankfully, not only did the legislators get it right on the tax cut angle, they got it right to protect school choice at the very same time. So it was a banner week for the good guys in Arizona.
5: So, Jonathan, Katie Hobbs is a far-left governor. Do the Republicans have a supermajority, or did she just back away from vetoing either or both bills on school choice and expensing?
11: Well, you know, the Republican majority is very narrow. It's only a couple of votes in each chamber, Hugh, and so they had to come together and negotiate. They were getting right up until the end of the fiscal year at the end of June here, and they negotiated. Republicans, of course, didn't get everything they wanted, but they

0: to know that cooler heads did prevail in Oklahoma, where voters came and overwhelmingly rejected a measure that would have nearly doubled the state's minimum wage up to $15 an hour over time and made the state much less competitive. And so, Hugh, you know how rare it is that when these measures go to the ballot box, when they're financed by left-wing special interests, usually they have tons of money behind them. The supporters of a more free market, rational policy when it comes to minimum wage are outgunned. But this one went down in flames by about 14 percentage points at the ballot box. And so in my experience of watching this, I've never seen a minimum wage ballot measure fail by that much. And so the good folks in Oklahoma did a really good job getting out and educating what this would have meant for job destruction in the policy that would have been in Oklahoma if it would have passed.
1: I was in California 6 weeks ago, and a score of Carl's Jr.'s restaurants just closed. Because they have a minimum wage for restaurant workers and fast food joint. They cannot make it work. And so a mandated minimum wage is a job killer. Meanwhile, up in the great state of Maine, they're paying $20 an hour at McDonald's. So it depends on the market and whether or not someone can make it work. You can't legislate this. All right, to the bluegrass state. Kentucky legislators were in town this week. You were part of the group to greet one. What did they get done? And by the way, I love the fact that they annually go up in your ranking. They're like the little engine that could climb in the hill.
0: Well, that's a great point. You know, I spent the day with them there at the White House, had some great discussions with key leaders from the administration. Several members of the cabinet came and addressed the group. But Kentucky's been a state that's been doing some really amazing things. And to your point, Hugh, in the first edition of Rich States, Poor States, Kentucky ranked 44th for economic outlook. They've continued to improve. They didn't do it overnight. It's taken them 19 years, obviously, to get where they're at. But Kentucky now is in a spot, best ranking ever, moved up about 20 spots in the rankings now in the top half. There's more to go, but as you know, under current law, Hugh, they have a phase out of their personal income tax. So every time tax revenues continue to come in, they use part of it to buy down the income tax rate on individuals and small businesses. So look for Kentucky to continue to improve in the rankings, especially by doing things like opting into the One Big Beautiful Bill, doing education choice, the Trump accounts at the federal level, and looking at Medicaid waste fraud and abuse, which was their H.R. 1 and H.R. 2 this legislative session. So I had a banner year in Kentucky as well.
1: You sent me some name checks, and I want to go over them for you. Kentucky Senate President Pro Tem David Givens, Speaker David Osborne, Representatives Kim Moser and T.J. Roberts were named ALEC policy champs. What gets you that honor from ALEC?
0: Well, it's a select group of legislators that are going out and really being the big movers and shakers of free market reforms. And in their case, Representative Moser is a great member of the ALEC Board of Directors. They led the effort to implement the Trump education tax credit at the federal level. Obviously, their governor vetoed it, and Governor Beshear, they overrode the veto and got that done for the great people of Kentucky. It was a huge win. It was obviously very helpful in some states like that where they've continued to override Governor Beshear's vetoes. He likes to talk like a moderate, but he continues to veto common sense things like the education tax credit scholarship, which, by the way, Hugh, even Kathy Hochul, governor of New York, has said that she would opt in. So that puts people like Governor Beshear to the left of Governor Hochul. So think about that. That probably shatters some people's political paradigms out there.
1: Now, John, I know you're the president of ALEC and their chief economist, but right behind you is the state of Michigan. I see it every time we do this. Now, are you ever going to turn that on its side or flip it because they're going down and they won't embrace anything?
0: Hey, you know, I still got hope in my home state because of Speaker Hall. You've had him on your show several times, and he is really leading a comeback when it comes to common sense policy in Michigan, hitting the waste, fraud, and abuse angle so we don't become the next Minnesota. So I'm optimist. You know, I'm an optimist to you. There's a lot of big things going on this fall there. Voters have to make some big decisions of what Michigan wants to be when it grows up, right? But if you've got people like Speaker Hall leading the way, I'm bullish on the future of Michigan. We got to keep up with Ohio, though, because with the flat tax and everything going on, there's some big competition.
1: I hope you bring some of those Michiganders along with the people you were with in South Dakota this week down to Orlando the 22nd through the 24th for the ALEC National Conference in July. Jonathan Williams, happy 4th of July to you. I'll talk to you on the other side of our semi-sesquicentennial. Don't go anywhere, America. I'll be right back on The Hugh Hewitt Show.
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3: Welcome back, America. If you were watching the president on the mall last night at the opening of the Great American State Fair, Hannity was delayed. Sean is out. Kellyanne Conway was in guest hosting for him, so we were watching that. We enjoyed it. And then we got the chance to quickly talk about New York, and I was able to make my very succinct, I think, one-minute speech about
0: Escape from New York, cut number one.
11: Arise is right, Hugh Hewitt. If you want to weigh in on that, I take these people very seriously. They're winning elections. They're not just popping off. They're winning elections. They said last night Hakeem Jeffries is next. They want to topple him. This is bad for Chuck Schumer. This is bad for establishment Democrats, but it's really bad for America.
0: It's very bad for America. And good evening to you, Kellyanne and Arise. Arise is exactly right. This is not the fringe. This is the leading edge of the Democratic Party. The DSA is anti-the West, anti-American, anti-Israel, actually anti-Semitic. And it came through over and over and over in the last 4 weeks. They made no secret about it, and they went full Thelma and Louise over the left side. Now, President Trump was up late last night, no surprise there. He said, rather confidently, this country will never be communist. That's not true about New York City, which was the old capital of capitalism. It's now being taken over by these hard left radicals. And I think the Democrats across the country are waking up to the reality that there's a parasite within their party. It's actually taking over their party. It's a malignancy. And I think a lot of Americans will be voting about those three candidates, whoever they are, wherever they're voting, whatever state they're in, whatever district they're looking at. They're going to be thinking about Comrade Mamdani and his trio of leftists. I think they're going to vote Republican.
12: 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Now, we have another sponsor that came to mind last night when I was watching on the mall. Lee Greenwood singing the Air Force F-35 flyover. President Trump doing his talk. I laughed at the president's own, the United States Marine Corps band, doing YMCA and not doing a bad job of it either. I mean, these are very finely trained classical musicians. They're not the village people. But they got a vocalist who can belt it out. It was kind of fun. Good to watch at the end. But it made me think about the reality of what we're coming up to, which is our semi-sesquicentennial, 250th birthday. And our friends at Americans for Prosperity are running the Declaration Project. The Declaration Project is inviting every American on the 4th of July to get a copy of the document and to read it with family and friends. The declaration is not that long. It will take you 8-9 minutes. Remind everyone that every person has an inherent dignity. Our rights are inalienable. 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Those principles are not from just 1776. They animate today's America. And get together at your picnic, at your barbecue, at fireworks. 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All right, time for my relief factor. I'll probably be complaining about this all day today because I was with my physical therapist this morning. I tell you, relief factors for minor aches and pains. I did a 10K yesterday. I have no minor aches and pains. But I've done something to my shoulder, and today, after 4 weeks, my PT said, I think you tore your rotator cuff, which is the last thing I wanted to hear. Did not want to hear that, so I'm going to do everything I can in therapy. I've done one rotator cuff, my right shoulder, before, and I don't know what I did to my left shoulder, but it's a nightmare. But the pain's going down. I credit in part my PT, in part my relief factor. I got to step it up, but in the meantime, I don't need anything else to go wrong, so I take my relief factor in the first hour of every program. 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Stay tuned. 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
12: Welcome back, America. I'm Hugh Hewitt. I'm joined by Eliana Johnson. She's editor-in-chief of the Washington Free Beacon. She's also a regular on the Commentary podcast. In fact, I laughed out loud today when I was listening, Eliana, and you said that when your father would quote you the old saying, to be young and not to be a liberal is to have no heart, and to be old and not to be a conservative is to have no brain, you said that I'm a cold-hearted monster as a teenager, Dad. The estimable Scott Johnson, I'm sure he did not attribute that to Churchill. Churchill did not say that. Did he correct that or did he get it right?
11: I don't think he ever attributed it to Churchill.
12: Good, good. But I laughed when you had that to say. Now, Eliana, you lived in New York City. I lived there a long time ago in 1980. I would not live there today. Would you live there today?
11: No. Certainly Tuesdays. If Mayor Mamdani's election hadn't driven me out, certainly Tuesday's primary results would have caused me to flee to friendlier climes, friendlier ideological climes. And Hugh, I mean, even many Democrats have to be thinking the same thing.
12: Now, if I were Jewish in New York, I would be afraid. Because I think the radicals are empowered by things like this. And the rhetoric that we heard over the last month, it was astonishingly anti-Semitic, the most outspokenly anti-Semitic. I mean, Mamdani standing up there and saying the New World is dying, the New World is arriving, and there are monsters out there, and he mentions AIPAC. What do you think is going to happen in New York? There are going to be attacks.
11: Oh, absolutely. And then the mayor coming out and saying, oh, you know what, Poetica is the name of the coffee shop that attacked Dan Goldman and said he wasn't welcome. Representative Dan Goldman, who was defeated in his primary by the Mamdani-backed comptroller Brad Lander, and Mayor Mamdani said that went too far. And yet his rhetoric is precisely what contributes to the action that the coffee shop took in saying that you're not welcome. And it was frustrating, I have to say, Hugh, to hear Goldman go on CNN and say he didn't think the DOJ should, Civil Rights Division, should investigate that incident because it happened to happen to Dan Goldman, but it could happen to any American who supports Israel or to any Jewish American in New York City. So it would have been nice to hear from Goldman, who happened to be the victim in this case, that yes, they absolutely should investigate because any Jew and any supporter of Israel should be able to go into any coffee shop in New York and order a coffee and be patronize the establishment. This is the sort of thing that the civil rights movement was fought over.
12: This is the law. It's just simply the law that you may not discriminate if you're a public accommodation on the basis of religion, ethnicity, background, alienage, any of those things, and certainly not race. So, Eliana, what's it do to the Democratic Party? Does it deeply damage the Democrats in November?
11: Well, I'm not quite sure we know yet, Hugh, but I do think that the views of some of these nominees in New York, in particular, Daria Eliza Avila Chevalier, who believes in no prisons, no borders, no private property, these will be hung around the neck of every Democratic nominee. And in the same way Republicans were asked to account for everything Donald Trump said, certainly Democrats will be asked to account for the things that new members of their party who are running for Congress have said. And just last night we saw on MSNBC, DAC, not AOC, but DAC, Daria Eliza Chevalier, asked on MSNBC by Ali Velshi whether she's a communist, chose not to answer the question, but instead say this question doesn't matter. She's changing the terms of the conversation, which is just astonishing because, in fact, she's a proud communist.
12: Yeah, as is Graham Plattner. Graham Plattner in Maine called himself a communist. I'm glad you said DAC.
11: Absolutely.
12: Go ahead.
16: Oh, I was just going to say, Hugh, you know, what I think will be interesting to see in November is the following. We've seen these sorts of candidates win in deep blue urban areas where the DSA is mobilized. November will test whether they can expand their reaches into places like Maine, where Graham Plattner is running, where you just mentioned, into places like Michigan, where Abdul El-Sayed is on the ballot, and whether this group is really the future of the Democratic Party, or whether the squad is just going to get a little bit bigger and be a thorn in the side of Democratic leadership in the House.
12: Elena, what do you think happens to the Jewish Democrats of high profile, like Josh Shapiro, Governor of Pennsylvania, John Ossoff, Senator from Georgia? Does their party turn on them, or do they get a pass because they're a useful vote?
16: Well, there's also J.B. Pritzker, the governor of Illinois, who's an aspiring Democratic presidential nominee, and Rahm Emanuel, the former mayor of Chicago, former ambassador to Japan, another aspiring presidential nominee. So several of the Democratic presidential nominees say they're supporters of Israel, and they are Jewish. What we have not seen, Hugh, is line drawing, boundary drawing by members of Democratic leadership. So we will see if the Democratic presidential primary serves to do some of this. But I have not seen it from a single member of the Democratic leadership.
12: You know, I don't think Rahm Emanuel would be as forgiving as Dan Goldman. Do you think Rahm Emanuel would be forgiving of the Poetica owner? I think he'd have the feds there tomorrow.
16: Yeah, I agree with you, Hugh. And I also don't think any of the four aspiring Jewish presidential nominees on the Democratic side who we just mentioned, I don't think they will be the nominee. And it is partly because they're Jewish.
12: Okay. One more question. Iran fired on a freighter flagged under Singapore today. They hit the control room. What do you think we'll do? We being the United States. Anything?
16: I don't know, Hugh, but I've thought since the beginning of this, we've been in somewhat of a back and forth messaging war with Iran. And this is one of the and I've thought Iran would test the boundaries of this MOU. This appears to be the first real test of that. And it will be, I think, important that the U.S. respond in a way. This was a Singaporean commercial vessel that Iran wanted to restrict passage in the strait to one of its lanes. That is not an open strait. And this commercial ship was not going through the strait in one of Iran's lanes, and Iran fired on this ship. That is a violation of the MOU, and I think it's incumbent on us to respond in some way, either reimposing the blockade or cutting off some of the frozen funds that we've released. So there should be a response.
12: Yeah, absolutely, because they're going to keep doing it and doing it and doing it, because that's who they are and that's what they do. And unless we respond, they'll do it again. People will lose their lives. Eliana Y. Johnson on X, editor of the Free Beacon, regular participant in the Commentary podcast, and well-educated by her father, a superb lawyer, Scott Johnson, if you're listening. I'm glad you didn't quote Churchill on that. Stay tuned, America. I'll be right back. Thank you, Eliana.
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22: I'm.
12: Welcome back, America. I'm Hugh Hewitt. Secretary Rubio, almost anticipating the attack by Iran on a freighter today in the Strait of Hormuz, said this in Bahrain earlier, cut number 4.
23: So we've reached the point now in this where you're hearing, for example, the Iranians will say one thing, but then something else is actually happening. So here's what I would tell everybody. It's now obvious to us, and I think should be obvious to all of you, that the Iranian system is going to continue to produce all sorts of maximalist rhetoric. They're going to have people going on their TV, on their official media, and making all kinds of pronouncements. But what we're interested in is not their press conferences. What we're interested in is whether or not ships are moving. If ships are moving as they should be moving, then that's what we're going to judge and that's what we're going to react to. If, on the other hand, this rhetoric is backed up by actual ships being threatened and ships are not moving, that's a violation of the agreement and we're going to have a problem with it.
12: Okay, we've got a problem with it because he said that before they fired on the Singapore freighter. I hope they're in the sit room right now figuring out a target list. Because if you let them do it once, they'll do it twice, they'll do it 5 times. He also said this about fees and tolls in the Strait, cut number 5.
23: Fees and tolls are the same thing to me. Okay? If you're paying someone to go there, I don't care if you call it a fee or a toll or a donation, it's a toll. That's how we're going to define it. That's international waterway. There isn't a nation on earth that supports having to pay money to go through the Straits. And think about it this way. If you have, first, it's not even workable. Let's suppose that we went crazy and lost our minds completely and decided to agree to have a tolling or a fee mechanism. How would that work? It's not doable because what's the consequence for not paying? Let's say a ship says, well, I'm not going to pay the fee. It's not like a toll on a road. You don't get a ticket in the mail. They get shot at. You shoot at one ship, you sink one ship, no other ship is going to move. So that sort of system is not only unwise, it can't happen, it's not even workable. So you might as well abandon the fantasy now. So I think we've been clear, you can call it a fee, you can call it a toll, call it whatever you want. If you are charging money to use the Straits, we won't support it, we won't tolerate it, we won't allow it.
12: I'm pretty sure that Dwayne will be talking about this at length on Dwayne's World tonight at 7 p.m. Eastern, 4 p.m. Pacific, if you're eager to get Dwayne talking to his guests and going over the tape that I don't get to today, you have to go to HughHewitt.com and join the universe. That will get you Dwayne's World on Tuesdays, Thursdays, and Friday. Missed a great conversation with him on Jim Talent Day, which is Tuesday. Don't miss tonight. Again, the Hugh Hewitt universe, available at HughHewitt.com. Also, to remind you, don't forget the story of everything. The story of everything is right now on Amazon Prime. The story of everything is the story of intelligent design. The story of intelligent design is the revolution in science that brought about a new understanding of what the Big Bang meant, the edification of the scientific mind across the centuries, eventually enlightened them to the fact that the universe is so complex, both at a macro and a micro level, it bespeaks a designer. There has to be someone behind it. Actually, someone that they do not name. They're not telling you to be a Christian. 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They're not telling you to be a Muslim or a Buddhist. They're just saying, here's an intelligent designer. 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Don't miss it. And don't miss hour number 2. Mary Kissel kicks it off from the Hudson Institute. We talk about today's developments in Iran. Don't go anywhere. I'm Hugh Hewitt.
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5: News this hour from Town Hall. I'm Jason Walker. Death count in Venezuela, 235 now. More than 3,000, or make that 4,300, have been injured. Many more are still missing. Attempts to rescue earthquake the victims still continues.
7: Alan Chung was in a restaurant in Caracas.
8: The ground was shaking very, very hard, so everyone rushed out.
7: He says walls were coming down.
8: Electricity lines above us were exploding. And at the end of the road where I was, a building collapsed. I didn't see it go down, but I saw the cloud of dust heading towards me.
7: North of Caracas is La Guaira and some of the heaviest damage. Families began posting missing person flyers with photos of loved ones. I'm Ed Donahue.
5: Authorities say those two earthquakes, the first a magnitude 7.2, the second one 7.5. Parts of Europe still sweltering in a major heat wave.
9: I'm here in London covering yet another hot day. People are doing as much as they can do to stay cool, drinking water, seeking out parks and shady areas, and avoiding the hottest part of the day. Hundreds of schools across England and Wales are closed due to the heat. Many train operators urged passengers not to travel unless it's absolutely essential. It comes as the record-breaking heat waves continue to scorch many parts of Western Europe. France, Italy, and Spain have also issued warnings about the risks of extreme heat for tens of millions of people.
5: King Charles III will not live at Buckingham Palace after the completion of a 10-year, $480 million refurbishment program, as the monarchy seeks to increase public access to the historic building. That has been the center for royal life there in the region for almost 200 years. More on these stories, townhall.com.
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5: A U.S. senator says there's a potential deportation plan in the works for 500 migrant kids.
25: In a letter sent to U.S. Health Secretary Robert F. Kennedy Jr., Democratic Senator Ron Wyden details that in the coming days, the administration will fast-track the removal of the immigrant children who arrived in the U.S. without their parents to their countries of origin. The targeted children have been in long-term foster care under federal custody for more than 180 days. The Department of Health and Human Services oversees the Office of Refugee Resettlement, which cares for unaccompanied migrant children. An HHS spokesperson denied any such plans. I'm Haya Pinjwani.
5: Florida Governor Ron DeSantis announcing the closure of the temporary immigration center known as Alligator Alcatraz. The feds say they no longer need the extra capacity to handle detention and deportation. Breaking news and analysis, townhall.com. A man who set a Virginia councilman on fire has been sentenced to 40 years behind bars.
0: Shotzi Buck-Hayes pleaded guilty in April to one count each of attempted first-degree murder and aggravated malicious wounding in the 2025 attack on Lee Vogler. Witnesses say Buck-Hayes walked into Vogler's Danville office with a bucket of gasoline, doused him, chased him from the building, and set him ablaze. Vogler suffered burns over 60% of his body. Vogler made an emotional statement about how the attack had altered his life. Buck-Hayes also spoke, repeating that he was motivated by an alleged affair between Vogler and Buck-Hayes' wife. I'm Lisa Dwyer.
5: An NFL player has been charged with leading a plot to detain and pistol whip three people that he had believed had stolen money from him. More on these stories, townhall.com.
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12: Grace America. Welcome back. I'm joined now by an old friend of the program, Mary Kissel. She used to be senior counselor to Secretary of State Mike Pompeo in Trump 1. She's now with the Hudson Institute, and we are glad to have her here talking to us. Mary, how have you been, and what did you make globally of our conflict with Iran, which I think is in halftime? I don't think it's over. I think it's halftime.
3: Well, it's just fantastic to be back with you, Hugh. Look, I think you ought to start by giving credit where credit is due. We haven't had a U.S. president, Republican or Democrat, that has used kinetic force against the Islamic Republic until this president. Unfortunately, I think he made a mistake when he put the ceasefire in place a bit prematurely, and that allowed Iran to put, as you've so well chronicled, Hugh, other issues on the table that weren't on the table before, namely the Strait of Hormuz, the proxies, you know, Lebanon, everything that we're talking about now, Iran has put on the table. What we want to talk about is the nuclear program, and that's really what's going to bring stability to the region, is to denuclearize this very radical regime, the world's largest state sponsor of terrorism. So I'm glad to hear you say it's on the halfway mark, Hugh. I hope you're right, because given history, I just don't have much faith that these talks are going to yield what the president wants them to yield.
12: Well, I'm referencing back to the phony war of 1939-40 after Germany had blitzkrieged Poland, but before they invaded France. There were 7 months there when nothing happened, but the war was, one side was preparing for war. Do you think we're doing what we need to prepare for war right now?
3: Well, I've said for a very long time that not only we unprepared for the conflicts of the future, but we're still stuck in the thinking of the past, meaning that, you know, we think in bilateral terms, that this is an Israeli-Iran conflict or a Russia-Ukraine conflict or a China-Taiwan potential conflict. That's wrong. That's not how the world works, and I know you and I have talked about that in the past, Hugh. These are wars of proxies and blocks. The Iranian regime doesn't just threaten Israel, it threatens all the free nations of Europe. Its tentacles reach into our hemisphere, and they're aided by China and Russia. Are we prepared for that? Is that how we're talking about these threats? No. And I also think that, you know, we're not well prepared for the threats that we face here in the homeland. But that's a little bit off topic for you, Hugh. I know you probably want to stay in the Middle East.
12: I do. I want to stay, actually, with Secretary of State Rubio today, and then we're going to come back to China because that you and I share this common concern. Here's Secretary Rubio in Bahrain today getting a question about the nature of the Islamic regime. Cut number two.
4: You used to call them religious theocratic lunatics. Do you still believe that language applies to the leadership today?
23: Well, look, it's not that I believe it. It's the fact of the matter. I mean, the Iranian system is led by clerics, radical clerics. That's what it's always been led by, and that's what it continues to be led by. That said, we also have to manage the geopolitics of the situation. And then there's an if they've changed their mindset or if they've changed their approach to their relations with the United States and their neighbors, then we're going to give this thing a chance to work. Maybe this changed. I'm not saying it has. I'm saying the president wants to explore whether that's the case. And if it has, we're going to find out. But we're not going to find out because of what they say. We're going to find out because of what they do. We're going to judge them by their actions. And we'll test that proposition and see. And no one says it's going to be easy, because I think at the end, you know, we know that people that are still at the top levels of that government are people that adhere to the same theology and the same mentality as the people that have led it in the past. They've got some people in the political branches that seem more flexible and more willing to work with us. Those are the ones we're negotiating with. We'll see how it works out.
12: Mary, I'm very skeptical that the 12ers can be other than the 12ers. What do you think?
3: Well, I think it's very important that you have a cabinet official and also concurrently national security advisor talking about the nature of the counterparty. That is deeply important because it effectively sets the terms of what is possible if you have enough leverage to bring them to the table. Now, what Secretary Rubio didn't talk about is the role of the IRGC and just how much leverage the IRGC has over these radical clerics. In other words, is this regime now being run by revolutionaries, mullahs, or is it being run by the hard men of the, you know, militants? And I think it's the latter. Which suggests that, you know, again, something we've known for a long time, that, you know, the Iranians know that the revolution is bankrupt. Do we know that the revolution is bankrupt? And, you know, are we dealing with men here that, you know, we can really have some leverage over absent kinetic activity? Are we dealing with people we can effectively buy off? Or are we dealing with true believers who will never surrender? I think that's an open question, Hugh. For the time being, and I don't think we have complete information.
12: What's remarkable to me, Mary, before I go to China, is that Western media has forgotten or chooses not to remember that this regime executed 40,000 of their own people in January. It's not like it was decades ago like Tiananmen Square. It was January. They mowed down 40,000 people. That regime's not going to change. There are too many people with blood on their hands. Am I right about that?
3: Yeah, I think you're absolutely right. You know, I was just over in Europe speaking last week and got a lot of questions about U.S. leadership. And, you know, I spoke at length about it, but one thing that I said, and I'll reiterate it here, is that the one thing that Trump, too, lacks is moral leadership. We don't talk about the fact that, you know, our way of life, our capitalist system, our republic, our democracy is a superior to other forms of democracy. And that's why when we pursue our national interest, it's fundamentally for the good, as opposed to Iran pursuing its national interest. We're not talking about the fate of the Iranian people and how we hope their fundamental human rights will be upheld. You know, this isn't just the province of the left, Hugh. This is something that, you know, U.S. foreign policy, it's been an integral part of it, that we talk about the moral case for intervention. I'm not saying that that's the whole thing. I'm not, you know, advocating huge democratization projects. But what I am saying is that if you don't talk about that piece, then we lose our leverage and we lose our credibility with the Iranian people, who are ultimately, at the end of the day, as you point out in what you just said, the real victims here of the regime, and they have been for more than 40 years.
12: All right, so Mary, I want to close with a few minutes on the reaction or the unexpected reaction from the People's Republic of China. They demonstrated an ability to draw down their demand for oil overnight, like that. I had no idea that they could do that. That's a strategic surprise to me that they're not as oil dependent on the oceans as I thought they were. What did you see from China during this war with Iran the first 40 days?
3: Well, first of all, I don't like calling it the People's Republic of China because it somehow implies that they have the buy-in of the people. It's a totalitarian regime. So that's the first thing to say, to acknowledge the nature of the regime. Secondly, yeah, it was a strategic surprise, Hugh, but it's not an infinite supply of energy that they have. Ultimately, their strategic oil reserves will run out just like ours will. They can't power themselves on the wind and the sun. They do import a lot of their energy supplies. But, you know, the other aspect of this is I think we're starting to see the fruits of their no-limits partnership with Russia and also the deals that they've done with Iran. These three anti-freedom, anti-Western nations are cooperating together as a bloc, and that's how we should be approaching them. You know, I was heartened today to see the Trump administration ban Polestar, a big electric car company, for the threats and the components that are included in that vehicle. We're starting to decouple, Hugh, but again, we're not doing it forthrightly. We're not saying to the American people, hey, this is the new world that we face. This is how we see it playing out over the next 10 years. This is the urgency that we have to start to build our capabilities and to really educate the people that I talk to the most, Hugh, which are CEOs and boards, about the urgency and the quickness of how far these changes are going and how fast they're moving.
12: Mary, let's close on one of my criticisms of the current administration, and President Trump and I have disagreed about this publicly. I think he ought to have shut down TikTok. I believe some of the election results on Tuesday night in New York is because of TikTok infiltrating young people's feeds and feeding them lies about the West and about freedom and about free enterprise. What do you think of the TikTok settlement that's been reached?
3: I think that TikTok is a small part of a much larger problem. And I think that the danger is that members of Congress focus on TikTok and say, well, if we solve this, our problem is over, when the real problem, Hugh, are the Volt and the Salt Typhoon hacks that are, from my understanding, still ongoing, that China can shut down all of our networks right now, read our text messages, listen to our phone calls, the fact that they've probably got tens of thousands of people in the country, the fact that many of our most important corporations, Tesla and others, have effectively been bought off by China and serve as, you know, mouthpieces for the regime. To me, you know, you put that all together, plus their covert nuclear program, the biological chemical weapons program. I mean, I could go right down the list. These are much bigger problems, much more dangerous to the American people, and yet we don't talk about it because it's just a lot easier for politicians to talk about TikTok.
12: It is amazing, Mary. Always a breath of fresh air and a reminder of what matters in the world to talk to. Don't be a stranger. Mary Kissel with the Hudson Foundation. Always a pleasure. Don't go anywhere, America. I'm coming right back. Stay tuned to the Salem News Channel, Salem Radio Network, all of our wonderful radio affiliates. I'll be right back on The Hugh Hewitt Show.
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15: California.
12: Welcome back, America. I'm Hugh Hewitt, joined now by Victor Reno Mattis. He is the co-host of the Getting Hammered podcast. He's the number two over at the Washington Free Beacon, their weekend editor, their culture and arts editor as well. And he ought to be their food critic, because in the most recent edition of Getting Hammered, which is very amusing, just out this week, Vic reviews McDonald's deep fry apple pie. Now, I got serious stuff to get to after we do this, but Vic, you couldn't persuade me to eat a McDonald's deep fry apple pie in 100 years. When did you begin your addiction to deep fry apple pie?
16: I think since I was a child. You know, McDonald's, Hugh, always had a couple options for a quote-unquote dessert, as if the regular meal wasn't enough for you. One of them was the cookies, which a lot of people say bring back the old-style cookies from the 1980s. But the other one was, of course, the deep-fried apple pie, and that was fried in mostly beef tallow, so it's the same oil they used for the fries back in the day that gave it a rather beefy flavor. It was about 73% beef tallow, and then the rest was vegetable oil. Nowadays, it's going to be all vegetable oil, but nevertheless, as I mentioned on the show on Getting Hammered, Hugh, it is fewer calories, fewer sugar. It is, in a very weird but very Maha way, healthier than the baked alternative. So I'm celebrating this, and it's going to be around for the next couple of weeks. So I figured an apple pie a day will keep the doctor away.
12: Is it any good?
16: Oh, it's fantastic. If you've never had it, Hugh, you absolutely must. I was on a trip to Germany several years ago to cover the German elections. I was there with a friend, Mike Shields, from the Republican National Committee at the time, and he bought me my deep-fried apple pie. We were sitting there in Wiesbaden in the western part of Germany, and it's available in Germany, but it was no longer available in the States. So this is a very exciting moment. America 250.
12: America 250. All right, let's go to the elections in New York. You're a New Jersey guy. How do the communists do in New Jersey?
16: They've already had a bit of a head start, as you know, Hugh. There were several candidates who had won their primaries, one in northern New Jersey, a particular woman who will probably be elected to Congress, and she's very much openly defund ICE, so she's going to be in good company. But when it comes to the actual DSA members, people like Daria Liza, Avila Chevalier, and Claire Valdez, for example, the other ones in the tri-state area don't hold a candle to them. I mean, these people are hardcore. You know, Brad Lander defeating Dan Goldman, that's insane. And Dan Goldman, who is not exactly the most pro-Israel, he's certainly not a conservative, and being denied service from that coffee shop, I mean, that's how bad things are over there. So I'd say that while things, you know, aren't great in New Jersey, things are a lot worse in the Big Apple right now.
12: All right, let's work through the name of Ms. Chevalier. How did you – can you go slow for me? Because when you get into double-digit syllables, I have trouble.
16: Yes. Well, her first name is Daria Liza, and then Avila is the middle name. And I pronounce

0: establishment type Dems. These are people who very much hate Donald Trump. These are people very much of the left. And yet it wasn't enough for them because, as you know, the revolution devours its own. And so now they have a very serious problem on their hands. They're downplaying it, obviously, in the press. And even I think New York's Governor Kathy Hochul made the absurd statement that they're more unified than ever. Obviously, that is not true, especially when you hear the chants of, you know, Hakeem Jeffries, you're next. I think they mean that. This is a hijacking of the Democratic Party. And it's not just, you know, trying to get into D.C. and working with their colleagues. Not at all. They're ready to shake things up. They may not be that familiar with how the levers of power work here on Capitol Hill, but they're going to find out the hard way.
1: Now, the left-wing herd has been thinned. We lost Jamal Bowman and a couple of others along with Cori Bush, I think. Are they back up in numbers to where they were 4 years ago?
0: I think that they may be more than matching where they were earlier in this sort of squad 2.0. There's another candidate out in Colorado, as a matter of fact. And then if you throw in the mayors, for that matter, such as Mamdani or who is going to be the next mayor in Washington, D.C., they're in very good shape, the DSA. So, again, it is something definitely to be feared. They're playing a very dangerous game. It's very awkward here on Capitol Hill because you have DSA members working side by side with Democratic incumbents who are going to be out of a job, this time next year. So it's this weird, very awkward, delicate dance they're playing of, I think, Alexandria Ocasio-Cortez is very careful to be endorsing DSA members at the state level, and Mamdani is going for the House endorsements, as you know, which is very interesting.
1: Well, I think Chuck Schumer, if AOC runs for president, he's not out of the woods because Mamdani might want to be a senator. Let me turn while I can to the fact that while tanker traffic through the strait increased today, the Iranians attacked a freighter, Singapore flagged, and they shot into it. No one was killed or injured, but they dismantled the deck, the commander's deck, with live fire. What do we do about that, Rick?
0: I really do think the president's going to have to respond in some way, shape, or form. It's kind of a bad situation, I think, that the United States is finding itself in right now, Hugh, because on the one hand, we're giving them plenty of chances to make amends, and we're extending that olive branch, but that, you know how they like to tease us. They're masters of the long con. They are making money by selling oil in U.S. dollars every single day, and we are trying to give them the benefit of the doubt. We haven't, unfrozen the assets yet, but certainly the fact that they're able to make money from selling oil buys them time, and that's what they want to do. And President Trump has to show them that he means business, and if he has to shut down the strait the hard way, then he needs to. It's going to be very difficult to deal with the regime because it still stands. I think it's kind of wishful thinking to think that this is the new and improved IRGC and they want to, mend their ways. I think it's the same old IRGC, and they're calling the shots. The United States cannot afford to be to look ridiculous, and certainly not the president or vice president. And so I think they need to take a tougher stance.
1: We got 30 seconds, Vic. The International Maritime Organization has paused the evacuation of ships from the Gulf through to the Sea of Oman. What do you think? Do we have to strike them quickly in order to make the reciprocity obvious?
0: Yeah, again, the sooner the better. In that region, the only thing that they recognize is force. Any act of compromise is seen as weakness. I think that's the way it's always been, and it's the way it's always going to be, Hugh.
1: Rick Mattis, always good to see you, and I'll take under advisement the McDonald's deep fry apple pie. Follow Vic at Victorina Mattis. Listen to the Getting Hammered podcast. The Vic co-host with Mary Catherine Hamm, always worth your listen. Subscribe, like, and review. I'll be right back, America, on the Hugh Hewitt Show.
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9: Welcome back, America. I'm Hugh Hewitt. Time for the Supreme Court Blitz. I save up all the cases for like 4 minutes in layman's language. First, and not boring, but complex. If federal law says we are going to be in charge of this area of litigation, then the states don't get to interfere. It's been preempted. Depends on the language of the statute and whether or not it's expressed. There is a statute, the Federal Insecticide, Fungicide, and Rodenticide Act, and that act says the EPA gets to control the label, and if the label on Roundup says X, Y, and Z, that's what you can sue under and not sue under. Other states passed additional laws allowing various people who think they've been harmed by Roundup to sue. Those laws are no good. They're preempted by the federal government. Straightforward case. Case number two, temporary protected status case, TPS. 350,000 Haitians, 6,000 Syrians have TPS status. Kristi Noem attempted to revoke it when she was DHS secretary. It's taken a year and a half, but now the Supreme Court ruled that, in fact, temporary means temporary, and it's up to the executive branch of the government to decide when that status can be revoked. So the Haitians are now going to have that status revoked. That doesn't mean all Haitians will have to go home, but it's going to mean a lot of them are going to have to go home, ditto the Syrians. Then we have the asylum claim statute, By the way, these are first one's a constitutional case and a statutory case. Second one's a statutory case, purely. Third one, the asylum case, again, a statutory case. Asylum law says if you've arrived in the United States, you go down this path. If you've arrived at the border of the United States and you're not in, we can turn you away. That's what it says on the face of the statute. That's what Samuel Alito ruled today. And the three liberals said, oh, no, if they get to the door, they get to come in. And it's just not the true, obvious reading of the statute. I want to go back to the argument that was made at the time that the case was argued. Here is Justice Alito, cut number, I think it's six.
10: Both you and Justice Sotomayor and Justice Jackson on several occasions have used the phrase arriving at. I think you said you arrived at your house, but that's not the term that is in the statute. Do you think there is no difference between arriving at a location and arriving in the location? Does a person arrive in the house when the person is not in the house and is knocking at the door, asking to be admitted to the house?
11: Yes, I think here the door is open. The officer is standing on the other side of the threshold.
9: No, that's not actually the case. The case is our officers in the Border Patrol are standing outside of the asylum law, and they say, show me your papers. You haven't got any papers. Go away. And that's the way the statute reads, and it can be enforced that way. Finally, we had a Second Amendment, a constitutional issue. Hawaii has issued a state law that says you must presume, that used to say, it's been struck down now, you must presume the owner of your property does not want you on there carrying a loaded weapon unless they give you permission. Otherwise, court said there's one Second Amendment, whether it's in New York, in Chicago, Alaska, or Hawaii, no matter where it is, it's the same Second Amendment, and you don't get to invert that. You get the, if you've got a license to carry, you can carry it onto any open area unless the owner tells you affirmatively you may not. All right, now let me tell you about AndrewandTodd.com, 888-1172. 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Rates will eventually come down. 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And if you're a senior citizen, over 62, living in your house, you need to get money out of it with a reverse mortgage, 888-1172. Finally, don't forget, over at Amazon Prime, The Story of Everything is still showing. You can order it up. Story of Everything is wonderful to watch with the family, watch by yourself, watch with your spouse and friends, watch with a Bible study, watch with a book group. It tells you the story of why rational people come to the conclusion that the universe has been designed by a highly intelligent being. It's our job to figure out who that is. The movie doesn't tell you who it is. It just tells you that that's the conclusion you've got to come to and that science has come to. The Story of Everything on Amazon Prime from the Discovery Institute. I'll be right back. Stay tuned.

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9: Welcome back, America. I'm Hugh Hewitt. Josh Kroshauer is editor-in-chief of Jewish Insider. He joins me weekly to give me a view of what Americans of Jewish descent think about what's going on in America. Josh, Tuesday night in New York, what's your reaction?
10: Hugh, we've talked about this before, that Jewish Americans have been alarmed at the rising tolerance of anti-Semitism in many of these races within the Democratic Party and the clear evolution to becoming much more hostile, if not, you know, critical or hostile to Israel, with even more moderate or less extreme candidates taking pretty critical views of the Jewish state when most of the party was once lockstep behind the U.S.-Israel alliance. So this is nothing new to Jewish voters. But boy, oh boy, the type of radical extremists who have, you know, we have a instance in the Chevalier candidacy, who beat the head of the Congressional Hispanic Caucus. I mean, she's an outright communist who is pro-Hamas. Like, there's no, she went to a rally celebrating the Hamas attack against Israel the day after October 7th. Like, there's no, and then there's a whole lot of other things in her record that people are just horrified by. But, Hugh, like, I think we talked on the show last month about the Democrats nominating a candidate in New Jersey in a pretty Jewish district, actually, that was affiliated with Islamists and even an al-Qaeda group in the 1990s, was an associate of the Blind Sheikh, who was the inspiration behind the first World Trade Center bombing. I mean, the notion that these anti-Semitic extremist radicals have been able to get through primaries, Democratic primaries in these districts, it's nothing new. And I think New York, for some reason, the media finally woke up to the fact that the Democratic Party has a radicalism issue, and it's one that is going to be pretty late to turn around.
9: The DSA is anti-West, anti-America, anti-Israel, and anti-Semitic. And I don't think there's an argument here. What I'd like to know, and I don't know if you've done any reporting on this, Josh, or anyone over at Jewish Insider, when did Chevalier go off the rails? Like, you don't end up being an anti-Semite by accident. Something happens. Somebody gets a hold of your brain. You get the brain virus. Where did that happen to her? Do we know?
10: Well, Columbia University. She was a student at Columbia. She actually spent many, many years as a PhD student at Columbia University. She was one of the leaders, Hugh, of the encampments, anti-Israel and anti-Semitic encampments on that college campus. That is obvious. I don't know every course she's taken at Columbia University, but we know the history of the Middle Eastern Studies program and the International Studies programs at Columbia University. So
9: Josh, I don't think the audience knows the history of the Columbia Middle East Studies program and how it actually began as Orientalism and then just metastasized into Rad Central. How many years did that take?
10: Boy, I mean, I remember post 9/11. I mean, when I was listening to you back in the day, Hugh, when you know, after 9/11 and Columbia University's Middle Eastern Studies Department was the epicenter of blaming America for the 9/11 attacks in New York City. So, I mean, this goes back a long ways. Khalidi, right?
9: Right.
10: They have some very prominent professors who are sort of the successors of Edward Said, but I think are even more radical than he was. And they, you know, recently, like, defended the October 7th attacks and have dealt, I mean, at the very famous Elise Stefanik campus president hearing, were confronted with some of these professors' comments after October 7th and how they tolerated terrorism. So, I mean, this is nothing new, but you're right. This has been going on for quite some time.
9: Has Chevalier given even one serious interview where she's asked, okay, let's talk about the collapse of the Ottoman Empire. What do you think should have happened? It's like going back to ground zero. The Ottoman Empire collapses after World War I, and the British Mandate arrives, and the UN blesses Israel and Jordan, and then it all, history just follows. Does she know any of that, do you think?
10: I don't think she's read The Looming Tower, and I don't think she has knowledge of anything. She should come on your show. I'd like to hear that.
9: Oh, I'd love to interview her. They never go in harm's way, Josh. If any serious question. Do you think
10: I think this is a larger issue because Mamdani champion. She was a nobody. No one had ever heard of her until a few weeks ago. She was championed and recruited by Mayor Mamdani specifically because of her ties to the DSA and how radical she is. This was not about affordability. Like, that's such a mirage that a lot of, you know, Mamdani defenders have utilized. And he won because of affordability. It is the certainly the anti-Israel and anti-Semitic elements of the ideology, but a whole slew of other radical DSA positions. I mean, she's pro-Russia. She said she's rooting for Russia to defeat Ukraine in Europe. She has, you know, wants to abolish prisons. This is a deep-seated ideology that Mamdani was very immersed in, obviously, and recruited candidates specifically for their at least in the two races, Chevalier and Valdez, specifically for their adherence to this DSA, platform.
9: It's a burn-it-all-down ideology. I want to play Mayor Mamdani for you on Monday night at the last rally. Here is the mayor doing his thing. We got that, gentlemen? Mayor Mamdani calling.
11: The old world is dying, and the new world struggles to be born. Now is the time of monsters. These monsters take many forms today. In those who fund television ads that blanket the airwaves with misleading and bad faith attacks about Claire, Brad, and Dari. Those who would rather spend far more on political contributions than they would ever be made. to pay in taxes. In AIPAC.
9: AIPAC, John. The monsters are AIPAC. How anti-Semitic do you have to be to get called anti-Semitic?
10: Well, all you have to do is say AIPAC in a Democratic primary, even outside of New York City, and that's become. I mean, I will say that, like, you know, the further you get away from cities and when you get into a swing district, generally this stuff doesn't play. But the tolerance for it is still there, and it's become a tactic that even people outside the far left are starting to use, and that's a very alarming sign. And the fact that, you know, basically Mamdani is saying that Jewish donors who support Israel are monsters, and by the way, recruiting candidates who's, you know, specifically differentiated from their opponents because they did not like Israel, and in two of the three cases for Congress, did not even believe the Jewish state should exist, that they are that extreme. Israel is that defining the anti-Israel space that Mamdani operates in is how he got into politics in the first place. It's his family's background. I mean, this is the milieu that he operates in. So it's no coincidence. Anyone who's been paying attention knows that affordability is sort of not the main focus for Mamdani, even though he likes to say that because it's more politically palatable. He is an anti-Israel radical to his core, and it shows in the candidates he endorsed and championed and funded to win these three congressional seats.
9: And I hope that voters across – I said this on Hannity last night. I hope that voters across the country – keep those three candidates in mind when they vote for whoever's in their district and just vote Republican because the Democrats need a big, big rebuke. Josh Kroshauer, editor-in-chief of the Jewish Insider. Thank you, Josh. I'll be right back. America, stay tuned.
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6: Come.
7: Welcome back, America. Just to put a period on it, I was on with Kellyanne Conway on Hannity last night, talking about the New York races, as I just was with Josh Krasauer. Here's my comment when asked by Kellyanne about the implication of those elections Tuesday night. Cut number one.
8: Arise is right, Hugh Hewitt. If you want to weigh in on that, I take these people very seriously. They're winning elections. They're not just popping off. They're winning elections. They said last night Hakeem Jeffries is next. They want to topple him. This is bad for Chuck Schumer. This is bad for establishment Democrats, but it's really bad for America.
7: Oh, it's very bad for America. And good evening to you, Kellyanne and Arise. Arise is exactly right. This is not the fringe. This is the leading edge of the Democratic Party. The DSA is anti-the West, anti-American, anti-Israel, actually anti-Semitic. And it came through over and over and over in the last 4 weeks. They made no secret about it, and they went full Thelma and Louise over the left side. Now, President Trump was up late last night, no surprise there. He said, rather confidently, this country will never be communist. That's not true about New York City, which was the old capital of capitalism. It's now being taken over by these hard left radicals. And I think the Democrats across the country are waking up to the reality that there's a parasite within their party. It's actually taking over their party. It's a malignancy. And I think a lot of Americans will be voting about those three candidates whoever they are, wherever they're voting, whatever state they're in, whatever district they're looking at, they're going to be thinking about Comrade Mamdani and his trio of leftists. I think they're going to vote Republican.
6: And I think that is the message the Republicans should be. It's a party vote. Parties are controlled by their most radical members when the majority will be small. If they get a majority in the House, it will be small. And they will be controlled by these three plus AOC plus Jayapal plus Ilhan Omar and Rashid Tlaib. That's seven. That's eight. The fellow from New Jersey is nine. So if they've got anything less than a nine-member majority, the radicals will be running the Democratic Party unless you vote Republican. So vote Republican. It's not that hard. Coming up next hour, Jacob Hellberg will be here. He's the Undersecretary of State for Economic Growth, Energy, and the Environment. He's leading the Pax Silica initiative. I'm looking forward to that. Then Admiral McRaven is coming back. Admiral McRaven's been a guest before a couple of times. His brand-new book, Duty, Honor, Country, and Life, is perfect for the 4th of July, our semi-sesquicentennial. 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Admiral McRaven, Jacob Hellberg coming up on the next hour of the You Do It Show.
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10: News this hour from Town Hall. I'm Jason Walker. The numbers and the devastation mind-boggling in Venezuela after two huge earthquakes killing at least 235 people. Nearly 4,500 injuries have now been reported. Hundreds more are missing and trapped and feared dead. In the meantime, the Trump administration, already on the scene with manpower, machines, and technology, United States sending huge amounts of food, water, and medical and tech supplies. AAA says 72 million Americans will be on the move ahead of America 250, the 4th of July celebrations, and more. As for getting there, nearly 5 million will go by train, 5 to 6 million will fly, and 61 million are expected to drive. The DEA asking the Justice Department's internal watchdog to investigate a whistleblower's claims. DEA agents permitted hundreds of thousands of fentanyl pills to hit the streets of New Mexico. A lot of Americans today say they are getting scammed.
11: In a poll by the Associated Press and the North Center for Public Affairs Research, 58% of U.S. adults say that every day they receive text messages, phone calls, or online ads they suspect are scams. And about 30% say they've personally been scammed into giving away money or personal information. About 51% say they know someone personally who's been scammed. In a separate survey conducted by Gallup and the Stop Scams Alliance, people who say they or someone they know who's been scammed have lost more than $500. But Gallup says 75% said they never reported getting scammed because they thought it wouldn't make a difference in getting their money back. Donna Water, Washington.
10: More on these stories, townhall.com.
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10: Lighthouse Historical Association President Stuart McLaren says the nonprofit group paid $7 million at auction for the Norman Rockwell sketches that once hung in the West Wing.
12: It was so important to have them, because if they were lost to an offshore bidder or someone for a private collection, they would be lost forever. And since they had been seen by the eyes of so many presidents and first ladies and senior White House staff, and important visitors from around the world, we wanted the American people to see them.
10: For more than 40 years, sketches by Rockwell of scenes from the White House visitors lobby graced the walls of the West Wing. Every president from Jimmy Carter to Donald Trump had seen them. The four 1940s era sketches titled So You Want to See the President show people from all walks of life waiting to see President Roosevelt. Breaking news and analysis, townhall.com. The Supreme Court striking down a law in Hawaii that required people to get permission to carry guns in places like stores and hotels.
13: The decision is the High Court's latest ruling backing Second Amendment rights. The Trump administration opposed the law, arguing Hawaii violated constitutionally protected rights by effectively banning firearms from a wide range of places generally open to the public. Hawaii said the 2023 measure was aimed at protecting the rights of property owners. The decision does not stop businesses from taking their own steps to ban guns on their property. Rich Thomason, Washington.
10: Well, the man who admitted setting a Virginia councilman on fire has been sentenced to 40 years in prison. The man claims he was motivated by an alleged affair between his wife and the councilman. Victim suffered burns over 60% of his body. More on these stories, townhall.com.
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6: Morning, Glory, and saving grace, America. 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Today on the Salem News Channel, Salem Radio Network, on all our great radio affiliates, we begin the hour with Jacob Hellberg, Undersecretary of State for Economic Growth, Energy, and the Environment. He is new to D.C., though he is not new to the subject matter. Undersecretary Hellberg, well, welcome. How did you end up doing this? This is not an ordinary job.
14: Well, first of all, it's great to be here. I ended up doing this completely by happenstance. I found myself to be incredibly inspired by President Trump's leadership during the campaign. And when he offered me to serve as someone who's worked in the private sector, it was inspiring because I knew that President Trump would be a president for change. I knew he wouldn't be a typical politician. I knew he had the instincts of a builder and someone who was willing to bring about action and decisive leadership. And so it's been an honor to serve in his cabinet.
6: So before we get to PAC Silica, which I am most interested in, tell me a little bit about the Hill and Valley Forum, because I'm glad to know that a group of people from the Valley and the Hill are interested in China espionage and basically taking of our intellectual property and our AI ability. How did you get that started?
14: Yeah, so I worked at Google in a previous life, and during that, and I actually worked there during the now infamous Project Maven debacle. During that time, I realized that there was a huge amount of distrust that had grown between Silicon Valley and Washington, D.C. And at a time when everyone was focused on the relationship between Washington and China, I realized that in a deeper level, one of the most important relationships driving the strength of our country was actually between the Bay Area and Washington, between the innovators and policymakers who are both in the business of building the future. Policymakers use the laws of man and innovators use the laws of nature. And so I set out to start the Hill and Valley Forum with two friends at the time from the tech industry to help create a platform to actually repair this very broken relationship. And it's been remarkable to see how far that relationship has gone. And now, I mean, the Hill and Valley Forum has lines around the block. It's really, really incredible to see how closely we work together.
6: Well, now on this program and others, people like Joe Lonsdale, people like Alex Karp, Mike Gallagher, all the wonderful Sham, all of them come on talk about the private sector. So I'm glad that's over. The head of Anduril's strategy was on last week talking about the submersibles. Let me go then to PAC Silica. Tell us what it is. Tell us what do Australia, Greece, Israel, Japan, Qatar, the Republic of Korea, Singapore, UAE, the United Kingdom, Sweden, and the U.S. are doing in PAC Silica.
14: Absolutely. So PAC Silica was based on the basic recognition that the global economy is undergoing one of the biggest transformations since the first industrial revolution. And yet there really wasn't a clean grouping of countries that was an accurate reflection of the AI economy. As you know, the G7 is an artifact of the Cold War. The G20 was devised by the Obama administration as a response to the global financial crash. And we really didn't have the right grouping to include the technological powerhouses of the 21st century. And so we decided to start PAC Silica in order to create a space that allows us to talk about not just the issues and the challenges facing the AI economy, but also ways of managing the AI economy in a way that really maximizes the benefits for workers, for our citizens, and for the future. And so we decided to start this forum. We began in December. In a conference room at the Trump Institute of Peace. It was a very small, informal meeting. And today we just finished the first day of a two-day forum, our second summit, and we have 300 people. So it has grown very, very quickly. We now have 24 members. We this week actually added 9 new signatories to this growing family, including several from the Western Hemisphere. And we've adopted what I like to call is a product-based approach to foreign policy. And that means focusing on tangible deliverables that are commercially viable and scalable, just like any other normal company. We did that by incubating a project that we call PAX Pass, that is an AI-powered logistics platform that we are providing Panama to help enhance the logistics of the Panama Canal's operations. We announced that through a $50 million grant from our foreign assistance funding. That ultimately has the potential to be replicable. We also announced a partnership with Stanford University to establish another initiative called Foundry School that aims at developing an advanced manufacturing curriculum to train a new generation of American builders that are going to make products again right here in America. And we're also partnering with the Philippines to build a first-of-its-kind economic security zone that's really designed to help us secure key inputs to manufacturing. The last point that I would add is, and this is, you know, especially meaningful, as you know, right now there's a really big and important debate going on internationally on the right policy approach to AI. And a lot of governments are talking about sovereign AI, digital sovereignty, you know, using a lot of these terms. And, you know, Pax Silica is our platform to help win the war of ideas. It is incredibly important. And to that end, 35 countries have signed a joint statement on AI opportunity that affirms a commitment to pursue AI opportunity through a pro-innovation, pro-growth regulatory approach. And that is so important for the future of our economic growth.
6: So, Undersecretary Helberg, every day I get up and I begin my day with something called News Items that's edited by John Ellis. And usually if there are any, he's up at 3 in the morning with his staff and they collect stuff from around the world. Half the stories are about AI. And recently a lot of them have been about, for example, Mythos can penetrate the NSA in like a nanosecond and steal everything. What is this Pax Silica going to do about the safety side of AI?
14: Well, the first, you know, every big international, every big technological revolution has often been brought about in conjunction with an often untold story around international collaboration. You know, there have been the devisement of the metric system in a previous era. And when you have different systems that have to be replicated dozens of times across countries, that actually increases the cost of doing business for everyone. And so fundamentally, because we are a platform for action, we actually are able to have frank discussions that touch upon security. And in fact, today, one of the sessions that drew the most interest was specifically focused on AI infrastructure security, because you're completely right. There is a new emerging issue that a lot of companies and governments are talking about, which is data centers are now considered critical infrastructure. We saw during the war in the Persian Gulf, AWS got bombed. And so a lot of companies are starting to think through, you know, how do you protect data centers? The Israelis and a number of others are talking about, you know, different using advanced technology systems to protect data center infrastructure. In the U.S., a lot of American companies are asking themselves, does this mean we need to think about protecting our data centers from asymmetric threats like cheap drone attacks? And so ultimately, we're able to have all of these discussions in a safe space. And use, you know, the space of trust in order to exchange ideas, but most importantly, engage the private sector. So today we heard from companies, including Alphabet, including Meta, including OpenAI and so many others. And it's incredibly valuable to have that cross-pollination of insights.
6: All right, last question, Undersecretary Helberg. You've got Israel, Qatar, and UAE in this group. Are they actually working together? I mean, UAE and Israel get along under the Abraham Accords, but Qatar is outside of that.
14: So not only that, but we actually had our first trilateral between the United States, Israel, and the UAE today. And so it is incredible to see how the work that started under the first Trump administration under the Abraham Accords has now blossomed under the second Trump administration in what has become a very, very deep security partnership and a very deep strategic economic relationship trilaterally. And that part is incredibly fascinating and inspiring. You're right. Qatar has co-signed the Pax Silica Declaration alongside Israel. And I think it's really worth noting that, because that is really historic in and of itself. And we think that opens the door for future collaboration. And it shows that shared supply chains are sometimes much more powerful than shared values.
6: Come back and keep us posted on that. Secretary Helberg, good to talk to you this afternoon and make your acquaintance. I appreciate the time. Thank you very much. Go nowhere, America. Admiral McRaven is next on the Hugh Hewitt Show.
15: In the War of 1812, our nation fought and won America's religious freedom. 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
16: 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We all of a sudden became the enemy.
15: In the important new documentary by Dawn's Early Light, anti-Christian bias is exposed at the highest levels of government.
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15: Follow the sweeping investigation of President Trump's task force to eradicate anti-Christian bias. The governmental hostility and prejudice is uncovered, and Trump's fight to restore our constitutional liberties and religious freedom.
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0: Welcome back, America. As promised, Admiral William McRaven is back. That, of course, is Lee Greenwood singing, Admiral. He did that last night on the Mall. He's been doing that, believe it or not, for 42 years, since 1984. He started doing that at public events. And I wanted to start there because the last essay in your brand-new book, and welcome back, Duty, Honor, Country, and Life, is about pride in saying I'm an American. And I never knew about Ike's first inaugural address until I read through Duty, Honor, Country, and Life. How did you come upon Eisenhower's inaugural address?
1: Well, first, Hugh, it's always great to be with you. Thanks for having me back on the show. You know, when you're researching these things, when you're writing a book, as you well know, you know, I spent a lot of time and effort taking a look at MacArthur. And, of course, Eisenhower, one of the great heroes in American history, both as a general and as a president. I've always been a fan of Eisenhower's. And so as I began to, you know, wonder, okay, where are the words I'm looking for to kind of wrap up this idea of duty, honor, country without having to repeat MacArthur a number of times? I mean, Eisenhower's first inaugural address really just, you know, resonated with me.
0: His the quote you pull on that I leaned on is he proclaimed America's, quote, faith in the desolate dignity of man and the values that form this great republic, freedom, equality, the rule of law, and the power of the people. And you ended the book by saying we need to be able to proudly say I'm an American. You know, the polling's not so good on that right now, Admiral. Does that alarm you?
1: Yeah, of course it does. But the whole reason I wrote the book, Hugh, was to, you know, to let other Americans know that, look, we are really good people. And the problem is, if all you do is listen to the news coming out of Washington, D.C., and all you do is, you know, listen to, you know, the left or the right, you're going to get a different opinion. I am on the road 4 or 5 days a week. I travel all around the country. I teach a class at the University of Texas in Austin. I have an opportunity to meet with people from every, you know, corner of the country and every corner of life. And I will tell you, almost everybody I meet with has kind of the same sense of values that we would want. The sense that, look, we need to be honest. We need to be people of character and integrity. We want our children to grow up and have the value system that we believe is important. And unfortunately, when all you do is hear, again, the rhetoric coming out of D.C., you can lose a little hope. But I will tell you, I remain optimistic. I remain hopeful. And, yes, I'm worried about the divisiveness. But I think more of that divisiveness you see on the press than you do actually in real life.
0: Well, I hope you keep writing books, because in the most recent NBC poll, the military has the highest confidence and of which the most Americans are the most proud. It's the military. My business is the least admired and absolutely has like zero support, maybe 11% in the poll. Admiral, I want to talk about sitting on the porch. You just talked about your travel schedule. I hope it's all for Washington Speaker's Bureau, and I hope it's some of it's for your Ilya Mocenary stuff. But I love the sitting on the porch poem, and I didn't know you were a poet until I read this book in the last week. When did you start doing that?
1: Well, as I mentioned in the book, my mother was an English teacher, and she loved poetry. And she had this book

0: American public servants at the highest level. They served both parties. They did their jobs. But tell the Bob Gates Boy Scout, it comes from your essay on Boy Scouts. I don't think I'd read it before. Maybe it's in one of your earlier books, but I thought that was really my understanding of Secretary Gates.
1: Well, thanks for bringing up both of them. They are two of my personal heroes. The Bin Laden raid would never have happened without Leon Panetta and Bob Gates. But more than that, I served for both of them when they were Secretary of Defense, and both were, to your point, tremendous public servants. But I tell the story in the book about the Bin Laden raid, and as we are, periodically meeting with the president and his national security team, Secretary Gates is not in favor of the SEAL raid, and every time we'd meet, the president would kind of go around the room and say, "Okay, where are we?" And every single time, Gates would say, "Nope, I don't support the raid." So finally, after one of the meetings in the Situation Room, we go outside the Situation Room, and I pulled the secretary aside and I said, "Mr. Secretary, I work for you. If you don't want me to advocate for the raid, please let me know, and I won't do that." And again, in what I think was one of the probably the kind of personally courageous and professionally courageous thing, he said, "No, Bill, you have an obligation to provide your best military advice to the commander-in-chief, and that's what I expect you to do. Whether I agree with that advice or not, your job is to provide the best military advice." And as a result of that, of course, the mission went forward. But in spite of the fact that he didn't believe in it, in spite of the fact that he had real concerns, he knew I had an obligation to, to tell the president exactly what I was thinking. And I always appreciated that.
0: Well, I want we have a considerable readership inside the current White House. I hope they read Duty, Honor, Country, and Life, if only to see the president of the United States deserve to hear what you're thinking, or you shouldn't be in the room if you're not going to tell it to him. So that's a great bit of advice. Now I want to go to there's lots I learned from your book, and so thank you for that. I did not know about the 509th celebration. Would you tell people about that, and I'll circle back to what matters in your speech.
1: Yeah, so the 500th night celebration is held at West Point, U.S. Military Academy at West Point, and it is for the junior class. So these are the cadets, men and women, who have 500 days left before they get commissioned. So I was very honored to have the opportunity to speak to the 500th night. And, of course, as a Navy guy, you don't often get a chance to speak to young Army cadets. And, oh, by the way, I'm not a Naval Academy guy. I was an ROTC guy, so it was kind of a double honor I felt on my part to be able to talk to these young cadets.
0: Well, when we come back from break, we're here to break. I'm going to talk to you about what you had to say to them. There's a lot in Duty, Honor, Country, and Life. It's a collection of Admiral McRaven's speeches, his essays, his reviews, his poems, and a few reflections drawn hither and not. It's a perfect book for July 4th, so I put it in the bag of the books we're doing as we walk up to our semi-sesquicentennial. So don't go anywhere. Admiral McRaven will be right back after this. Stay tuned to The Hugh Hewitt Show.
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0: 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Thank you.
1: Hey, Jen. Oh, hey, Sarah. 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Have you actually lost weight? 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
0: Hush. Welcome back, America. Hugh Hewitt with Admiral William McRaven, retired United States Navy. Author most recently of Duty, Honor, Country, and Life, A Tribute to the American Spirit. Magnificent book, a reader, so you can pick it up and put it down all throughout our semi-sesquicentennial year and get something out of every chapter. Admiral, from your speech at West Point, you told the cadets, "I guarantee you in the course of your career you will work for leaders whom you don't like and don't respect. It will be easy to make fun of their idiosyncrasies, their receding hairline, their soft chin, or their spouse. Be very careful about being too smug, opinionated, too righteous. Avoid the rolling eyes, the whisper campaigns, and the junior officer dissension. I learned that great Army officers know how to follow." And you also said, "This sailor has learned there is no more noble calling in the world than to be a soldier in the United States Army." Well, you were a junior officer once, so I guess you probably had those same temptations. It applies to every workforce everywhere in America. There's no upside and downside. None. I've said that forever. Is there a unique problem in the military with that because everyone's trained to go out and lead?
5: No, I don't think so. But what I saw, and you're right, Hugh, part of this stems from my experience as a young junior officer. And, by the time I came into the SEAL teams, the Vietnam War was over. And a lot of our commanding officers at the time, they were old guys. They must have been maybe 40 years old, you know. So those of us that were in our 20s and who could still run 10 miles pretty fast, sometimes there was the belief that our commanding officers they weren't as smart or as sharp. And in fact, of course, as you get more and more senior, what you find out is the men that were in these positions were, wickedly smart, really knew their trade. But sometimes as a young officer or, frankly, a young person even in the corporate world, like I said, you get this little sense of righteousness that is probably misplaced. And you got to be a little bit careful about thinking that you're smarter than the man or woman that's leading you, because when you get to that position, you're going to find that the challenges they had, the decisions they made were incredibly difficult, and you'll be thankful that you learned a lot as a young officer in my case.
0: Okay, another favorite part of this. I did not know your dad was a fighter pilot in World War II and in Korea, but I didn't know that he played for the Cleveland Rams. As a Cleveland Browns fan, that hit home with me for a couple of years before the war. But you watch football with your dad a lot, and you talk about that it's a team sport, it's a tough sport, it's a meritocracy. Your dad taught you in life the 120 yards of turf on a football field is worth doing. But you were watching the Notre Dame victory over Navy 46-44. The Navy victory over Notre Dame. I remember that because it doesn't ever happen in Afghanistan. That must have been a wild experience.
5: Well, it was. And I happened to be visiting Afghanistan at the time as opposed to being deployed there. And this is, as I say in the book, I mean, I think it had been 40-some-odd years since Navy had beaten Notre Dame. And, of course, the predictions ahead of time, because Notre Dame had all these five-star recruits and Navy had none, that this was going to be just a stomping on the part of Notre Dame. And, of course, after the first regular time, I mean, it's tied. After the first overtime, it's tied. After the second overtime. And then finally, I think it goes into a third overtime and Navy wins. And the point I raised about that, and I've had an opportunity to talk to a number of teams about this, is, look, you got to fight every second of every play. Every second of every play, you've got to give it your best. And it's not just on the football field, it's in life. And so the point of that story is that my dad used to tell me this all the time. He said, look, you're only as good as your last game. You've got to win and you got to fight for your position every single time. And you always have to give it your very best every second of every play.
0: It's a great speech. I recommend it to every football coach in America and every parent of every football player out there. It'll give you a love of the game that you didn't have before. A couple of poems I like. I very much like the voice about your belief in God and when it comes in. But I got to say, I was very touched by your poem about Afghanistan. The Hindu Kush are quiet now. There seemed to be embedded in that poem regret for the people of Afghanistan, not for our going, not for our fighting, not even for the casualties that we suffered for whom you mourn, but for the people of Afghanistan who may very well miss the Americans now.
5: Yeah, a lot of these poems, and my wife, Georgianne, who she says sometimes my poems are angry, and I think they are angry. The poem I wrote on I Remember is clearly an angry poem. But the departing Afghanistan, I wanted, because this was, I wrote this before the fall of Kabul, but there was still a lot of discussion at the time that, our fight in Afghanistan was a failure. And the point I make is, look, yes, you can, maybe the historians will make this decision, but for 20 years, we haven't been hit again. And the people of Afghanistan, the ones you meet that aren't trying to kill you, these are genuinely good and nice people. And I do think they will regret the fact that we're not there anymore.
0: Admiral McRaven will be right back. Don't go anywhere, America. The book, again, is Duty, Honor, Country, and Life, a tribute to the American spirit, and it is indeed that. We'll lift your spirit. Go out and get it at Amazon, Barnes & Noble, bookstores, and come back one more segment.
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0: Welcome back, America. I'm Hugh Hewitt with Admiral William McRaven, retired United States Navy, author most recently of Duty, Honor, Country, and Life. First, just a note, Robert Barnett was my agent, too. I think Bob brought you together with me for the first time. I think your dedication to him and your remembrance of him at the end is fabulous. I want the people out there who know Bob Barnett to go and read that. I want to talk about two of your speeches. First of all, to the ancient order of Hibernians in Savannah, mostly because your aide gave you the notes on the society, and he said the Irish were indignant, not indigenous. So, indigent. How did he react when you gave him the right word, Admiral? Do you remember?
5: Yeah, it was pretty funny. So as you can imagine, this is a room filled with all men. I think there was one woman in the room who was kind of helping out, but it's all male. A whole bunch of Catholic priests and bishops, a lot of Irish that are there. And so the little story I tell them to begin with was, as I'm beginning to write my speech, I wanted to find, I didn't know much about the Hibernian Society. And my aide came up and he said, well, sir, you know, I read up on the Hibernian Society, and there are a bunch of Irishmen, indignant Irishmen. I said, indignant? Meaning they were mad and they were upset. And I thought, well, I guess You know, you leave Ireland, the potato famine, the religious persecution. Yeah, you can be indignant. Well, it wasn't indignant. It was indigent, meaning that they were kind of poor and nobody was helping them. And that's why they started the society. So needless to say, that got a little bit of a chuckle out of the crowd. But the point I make in the speech, of course, is that there's a little bit of Irish in all of us. And it is this kind of fighting spirit, this belief in justice and equality and religious freedom and the things that the Irish writ large have done. And I talk about all the Irishmen I knew during the war, guys like, you know, Dave Petraeus and Ray Odierno and Rich Sanchez. Not really Irishmen, but they had, the fervor of the Irish.
0: Well, it's a great essay. It's a great speech. I want to finish by talking about, we could do Ada Coyne McRaven's The Flag, because I think that's a fabulous little poem from your family, or Intrepidity. I can't say it still. I tried four or five times about not being fearless. But I want to go to your New York Historical Society speech, because in that you write, to survive, the country must be welcoming, we must be smart, we must abide by the rule of law, we must be strong, and I think that means militarily strong. And then you write, we must ensure that we are good and honorable and noble. How do we do that, Admiral McRaven?
5: I think we have to expect more from our leaders, Hugh. I mean, this is one of the things, again, as I travel around the country, you point about the fact that, you know, there's a divisiveness. I'm not sure when I talk to people that divisiveness exists day to day. I mean, I saw what happened during Hurricane Harvey. I saw what happened when the kids in Camp Mystic were washed away. People come together and they don't ask you, did you vote for Biden? Did you vote for Trump? They're just there to help. People want leaders that are good and honorable and noble. They want leaders to reflect what they think the values that are baked into our American DNA. And so I think we have an obligation as Americans to expect more from our leaders across the board, both sides. We should expect our leaders to tell the truth. We should expect our leaders to be dignified. We should expect our leaders to be decisive when they need to be, to be compassionate, to take care of our allies. We should expect that from our leaders. And I think that's the only way we get back to being kind of the good guys and getting back to being respected kind of globally and domestically.
0: Now, you have no social media presence, of which I'm aware, Admiral. I think you started an account in 2019 for like a day for a book, and you just told Bob, no, I'm not going to do this part. Do you think social media is making it difficult for people to be good and honorable and noble?
5: I think social media serves a couple purposes. One, I do think social media for the Gen Z and for the millennials, I think it keeps them connected in a way that as a baby boomer, you know, we didn't have. And so the connection piece, I think, is important. Unfortunately, I think what happens on social media is that those that scream and yell the loudest get the most number of clicks, and that seems to be what gets downloaded into people's brains. And so there's a good side to everything. There's a good side to social media. It keeps us connected. It keeps us informed. There's a bad side to social media in that, again, the people screaming the loudest that are the most virulent seem to get the most clicks, and that seems to be what comes into our living rooms.
0: Now, I'd be remiss if I didn't conclude in the interview, let everyone know. Of course, there's a lot about the military in duty, honor, country, and life, including a wonderful poem called The Crosses and an Army infantry officer who writes you a note, I will be infantry again, including the Ranger who is double amputated between his knees, who you saw at a Ranger workout and a year and a half later leading a command. So there's a lot in here for soldiers. But what will surprise, doctors and nurses get a lot of shout-out from Bill McRaven. I gather you've spent enough time prone in a hospital to appreciate it.
5: Yeah, I have. Probably way too much time. And then, of course, I spent a lot of time in Iraq and Afghanistan watching the great doctors and nurses take care of our wounded. And that is incredibly inspiring.
0: To the Army-Navy doctors and nurses that you have met, are they 4- and 8-year people and then out, or are they careerists?
5: Yeah, you got both of them. So in Afghanistan and Iraq, you know, we just didn't have enough, you know, career military medical personnel to be able to handle all the combat hospitals. So you had a lot of reservists that were called up, and the funny thing was there was a little bit of kind of mashness to them. You know, sometimes they didn't wear their uniform right, they didn't know how to salute. But I will tell you, they were God's gift to the soldiers, sailors, Airmen and Marines, because they came prepared to work. They saved countless thousands of lives, and they did so with, again, the kind of talent that we would hope from our doctors and the kind of compassion we would hope from them as well.
0: And a last comment is a salute to Uncle Sam Lawn, your great uncle. He wrote about friendship on page 136. The practice of friendship is the most remarkable relation of man. Aristotle agrees with that, by the way. I'm curious. We got 1 minute. Over the years, over your 37 years in the Navy and beyond, is there a hardcore of McRaven friends, or are you part of a hardcore of a few group of friends with whom you entered the military?
5: Yeah, I mean, I still have contact with a lot of the guys that I entered the military with. I was just texting with one of them today. But I think the great thing about the military, at least for me, has been that, you know, you move, for an officer, you move every 2 years. And so every time we'd move, we'd make new friends. And so that circle of friends gets larger and larger and larger. And I'm blessed today to have, you know, yes, I have a group of very close friends, but I also value the friends that are, you know, on the outer circle that I've just met briefly in my time in the military or after the military.
0: Well, congratulations on another great bestseller, Duty, Honor, Country, and Life, A Tribute to the American Spirit, the perfect book for our semi-sesquicentennial. Go out and get it. Admiral McRaven, always good to see you. Thank you, sir. Don't go anywhere, America. I'll be right back to wrap up today's Hugh Hewitt Show.
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0: 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Don't forget, I'm in the Relief Factor studio. I was not running today, did not trundle a bit, went to PT at 8 o'clock to get dry needled, and here's the difference between a minor ache and pain. Appears I have a tear in my rotator cuff. Now, I did that 15 years ago, and I will do anything not to have to go back and do rotator cuff surgery again because it was not pleasant or fun. So I'm doubling down on Relief Factor, and I'm going PT once a week, and we're trying dry needling and everything else and all the exercises because not all rotator tears are surgery necessary, and I don't want to do it again. But that's not a minor ache and pain. I want to assure you, I don't oversell this. That's a tear, and that's going to take PT. But minor aches and pains, at least, I don't have to worry about those from exercise and aging unless you do something stupid like I don't even remember what I did. Normally it doesn't happen to you unless you do something stupid like an overhead lift, which you should stop doing at the age of 50. 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Thank you, Harley. Thank you, Adam. Thank you, Generalissimo. Stay tuned on the Salem News Channel for Larry Elder and on most of the Salem radio stations and our great affiliates. I'm Hugh Hewitt. 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
16: News this hour from Town Hall. I'm Jason Walker. In Venezuela, those two earthquakes responsible for the deaths of at least 235 people, more than 4,300 injured. Hundreds more have been trapped and are feared dead. Authorities say the numbers likely will climb. Secretary of State Marco Rubio says the State Department and the Pentagon will work together to provide humanitarian aid.
17: We've already stood up our disaster response teams at the Department of State and our humanitarian efforts. It's something we did very well in Jamaica after that storm, and it's something we're really prepared to do now. So I've already spoken to Secretary Hegseth. The Department of War is going to have to play a big logistical role here because they have the ability to land in challenging places.
16: A United Nations agency has stopped the passage of several tankers that use the route backed by the UN. Now, that plan to move stranded vessels out of the Persian Gulf through the strait will be on hold until the agency confirms safety guarantees for the ships. U.S. officials say the vessel was hit, apparently, by an Iranian drone. With America 250 celebrations on tap and gasoline prices falling, the country getting ready for the holiday travel getaway. Here's correspondent Laura Winters with the story.
18: AAA estimates more than 72 million Americans will be on the move ahead of America 250 4th of July celebrations taking place in every state. As for getting there, 4.9 million will take a train or bus, 5.9 million are scheduled to fly, and more than 61 million expected to drive. Which leads us to the price of gas, regular unleaded on average down to $3.92 a gallon. That's down from an average of $4.51 a gallon a month ago. Laura Winters reporting.
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16: Huge discovery in Paris.
20: A 44-page manuscript notebook written by composer Wolfgang Amadeus Mozart in 1778 has been found in France's National Library. The notebook consists of seven pieces for harp and flute and were originally written for a young harpist. The manuscript will remain in the care of the French National Library, which hosts the third largest collection of autographed musical manuscripts by Mozart after Salzburg and Berlin. Keith Peters reporting.
16: A National Football League player has been charged with leading a plot to detain and pistol whip three people that he believed had stolen from him. Detroit Lions Terrier Terrion Arnold has been charged in Tampa, Florida. Crimes could carry a sentence of life in prison. His lawyer says the athlete absolutely denies the allegations. Breaking news and analysis, townhall.com. Liberals and those who hate America should take a very close look at who is shouting hooray for the USA.
21: The World Cup has been a real eye-opener for a lot of young Europeans visiting America for the first time. They've been flooding social media, raving about how wonderful the country and its people are. So accommodating, so friendly, and so different from the way America is often portrayed in the media abroad.
16: That is correspondent Rich Thomason reporting. In Florida, Governor Ron DeSantis announcing the closure of that temporary immigration center. It was known as Alligator Alcatraz. Center was built in the Florida swamps last year. DeSantis says some 21,000 people were deported through that center. Federal officials now say it is no longer needed for its extra capacity to handle detention and deportation. More on these stories, townhall.com.
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0: Morning, glory, and evening, grace, America. I'm Hugh Hewitt. Welcome to the Thursday edition of the program. A lot of news today. Three big Supreme Court decisions all going the way of originalists. We also have Iran attacking a tanker, or a freighter, actually, a freighter in the Strait of Hormuz, Singapore flag, but it was an attack by the IRGC. Nevertheless, no response yet from the White House. We'll come back around to all that. But I want to begin with my first guest, executive editor of Commentary Magazine, Abe Greenwald. Abe, I want to begin by just your broad reaction to Tuesday night's elections in New York. What did it say to you? You're a New Yorker. You're completely a New Yorker. What did it say to you about New York?
23: Sadly, it didn't say anything to me about New York that I didn't believe about New York in its present state on Monday. To my mind, a city that is thoroughly capable of putting someone like Zohran Mamdani in Gracie Mansion is more than capable of sending a whole host of socialists and radicals to Congress and elsewhere. I think we have yet to take seriously the meaning of what Mamdani's election meant for New York, the Democratic Party, and the future of the United States.
0: So, Abe, the electorate, as I think was pointed out on the commentary podcast today, was very small. It was 20% of the Democrats in those districts, and the three hard-left DSAers who ran on anti-West, anti-American, anti-Israel, anti-Semitic platforms, they all got middle-income or upper-class white people with advanced college degrees. They're not winning the underclass. They're not winning the working class. They're working the overeducated class. What do you put that down to?
23: Well, and you also have to realize what a small percentage of New York we are talking about here, right? Because not a lot of people came out to vote. And if they won something like 7% of the 17% of New York Democrats who came out to vote, we're talking about a sort of tiny wedge of the city. But this is not new. Rich white radicals have been boosting wokeism, radicalism, the Intifada rhetoric, and the anti-Israel, anti-Western colonialist theory of Western civilization. And they never speak to the actual minorities that they claim to speak for. In fact, you can always tell a radical cause by the fact that it always ends up harming the very population that it ends up speaking for, whether that's Black Lives Matter, resulting in a spike in homicides, particularly in black communities, or whether that's the pro-Hamas groups keeping the Palestinians under the boot of Hamas, and so on. So this is all the same crowd.
0: Oh, we've seen it again and again and again. I hope we have queued up, Adam or Dwayne, the Zoran Mamdani quote that we used yesterday, because I think I might use it a lot in the weeks ahead. Here is Mayor Mamdani yesterday, Abe.
3: The old world is dying, and the new world struggles to be born. Now is the time of monsters. These monsters take many forms today. In those who fund television ads that blanket the airwaves with misleading and bad faith attacks about Claire, Brad, and Dari. Those who would rather spend far more on political contributions than they would ever be made to pay in taxes. In APAC.
0: So, monsters, Abe. Monsters, APAC. APAC monsters. And then called on it. That was on Monday, not yesterday. Called on it. He said, well, there are a lot of groups besides APAC. But he didn't say a lot of groups. He said, monsters, APAC. It's pretty blatant now. He's anti-Semitic.
23: Oh, I agree with you entirely. If pressed, I think the other unofficial group, one might mention in this context, if one were like Zoran Mamdani, is the Epstein class, which is another euphemism for Jews, or has become one. And you know what's so interesting about that clip of Mamdani, with all his revolutionary rhetoric? Does he sound like a mayor? Does he sound like a local politician?
0: He's doing nothing about being a mayor. He's wearing a Knicks jersey and he's surfing national fame.
23: Yeah, I mean, and this applies to the socialists that he just swept into office as well. They're not interested in local politics. They're on the first thing about local politics. Not that they know anything about national politics or international politics, but what their dreams are about global issues in some sort of, you know, historic framework having to do with Marxism and socialism.
0: It is. Actually, I think it's just the stupid party. And I think Lander might not be a dummy. He's University of Chicago trained. He's been around New York for a long time. He may just be putting his sail tacking into the anti-Semitic, anti-Israel wind. But the other two, I don't think have read a book. Valdez and Chevalier, I really don't think they've read a book. Now, is this a good development for Hakeem Jeffries or a bad development for him?
23: Well, I have a hard time seeing any of this as a good development for the Democrats at all. Because I think the standard establishment Democrat response to the rise of the radicals is to support, and see where it goes. And I think they look ridiculous doing this. When you watch, Ro Khanna or whomever else turn into the latest neo-squadnik, it becomes clear that the establishment is being led by their noses by these punks. And it's just not a good look.
0: No, and it's going to be such a stupid look when they open their mouths in Congress. So, Abe, I just a minute before, 10 minutes before I started talking to you, I got an invite from my friend Matt Brooks, who's executive director of the Republican Jewish Coalition, and Norm Coleman, who's their chair, former Senator Coleman, is a good friend, old radio friend, and they want me to come speak at RJC. Well, I'm a Republican, but I'm not Jewish, but I think they're doing the right thing. They're starting to say, hey, everybody who supports Israel, come on in. Do you think maybe AIPAC needs to do more? I know they're open technically, but I really think the pro-Israel, pro-Western coalition has to get the band back together again like they did in Reagan 1 with Gene Kirkpatrick.
23: Look, the more the merrier has always been my, feelings about it, and I am perpetually thankful and grateful for the non-Jewish supporters of Israel and the Jews and America, by the way, which is what all this comes down to. I'm not one to really ask about the machinations of successful lobbying, but yes, I I am in favor of welcoming anyone on the team, for sure.
0: So my last question is, I don't really believe Israel is a 50-50 split in America. I think it's like 85% in favor of Israel, and the dummies who are young making up the 15%. I know it polls differently, but my intuitive grasp of the American character is it's not anti-Semitic. In fact, that's repellent. Do you agree with me, or are you more worried than I am?
23: I'm more worried than you are. And I couldn't give you an exact breakdown, but I don't think it's as optimistic as yours. And I'm certain in the next 5 to 10 to 15 years, it will be even less so, because we're seeing it's really a generational shift at work here. And as we lose one generation of extraordinary Americans and supporters of the U.S. and Israel and the U.S.-Israel alliance, we are opening the door to another that has learned everything that they think they know about Israel from TikTok.
0: No, facts are stubborn, though, Abe. The U.S. and Israel flew wing-to-wing in the battle with Iran. Iran murdered 40,000 of its own people in January. Those are hard facts. The latter, Iran is a theocracy and a dictatorship. Israel and the United States are democratic allies in war. I'm more hopeful, but we shall see. Ed Greenwald, executive editor of Commentary. You ought to sign up for his daily morning newsletter at commentary.org. Thank you, Abe. I'll be right back, America. Stay tuned.
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0: 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Welcome back, America. I'm Hugh Hewitt, continuing to monitor reaction to Iran firing on the Singapore flag freighter in the Strait of Hormuz. I'll bring you up to speed on that. First, I want to bring in our friend Jonathan Williams from our sponsor, the American Legislative Exchange Council. A couple of times a month, Jonathan and I talk serious policy, and I'm in an ebullient mood because of your team sending me the news from Arizona, Jonathan. I knew that a few states had adopted the Working Families Tax Cut Bill, Embrace of School Choice. Arizona did that and more. Tell us what Arizona did.
12: Well, just what I got back from Phoenix as they were wrapping up the budget, had the chance to be out there with legislative leaders, Hugh, in the ground, and it was a great week for taxpayers in Arizona. As you know, they're dealing with a pretty liberal governor in Katie Hobbs. They have slight majorities on the Republican side in both houses of the legislature, but what they accomplished was the first state to fully enact a law to implement the Trump One Big Beautiful Bill Working Families Tax Cut Act into law in Arizona. And not just for individuals, but also for employers by allowing for those really important pieces like the expensing and depreciation rules that were part of that package that are just amazing for job creation to keep Arizona's economy humming. But that's not all, Hugh. The other thing they did was they protected school choice. Governor Hobbs has been a big opponent to school choice. As you know, the unions are right now circulating petitions, waiting to have them certified for a potential ballot measure this fall. But also, there was a huge fight over whether their current school choice plan would be fully funded. It's the number two, second best plan in America, according to our ALEC report, right after the Free State of Florida. And thankfully, not only did the legislators get it right on the tax cut angle, they got it right to protect school choice at the very same time. So it was a banner week for the good guys in Arizona.
0: So, Jonathan, Katie Hobbs is a far-left governor. Do the Republicans have a supermajority, or did she just back away from vetoing either or both bills on school choice and expensing?
12: Well, you know, the Republican majority is very narrow. It's only a couple of votes in each chamber, Hugh, and so they had to come together and negotiate. They were getting right up into the end of the fiscal year at the end of June here, and they negotiated. Republicans, of course, didn't get everything they wanted, but they got a pretty good deal at the end of the day with these huge picture, big picture items that they got across the finish line. And Arizona, as you know, has been a top five state in rich states, poor states. Interestingly enough, Governor Hobbs' people were taking credit for that, even though much of that progress was accomplished by our good friend Doug Ducey. But nonetheless, the legislators, I think, got the upper hand in this negotiation and saw a huge benefit for the taxpayers, more importantly.
0: You know, I don't think many states will be taking away school choice once parents get to use it. I really don't, Jonathan. That will be a rebellion. I hope we can talk about it July 22 to 24 when we're broadcasting from the ALEC gathering. Anyone from Arizona coming to the gathering in Orlando?
12: Oh, you bet. We have Senate President Pro Tem T.J. Shope, who's on our ALEC board, who interviewed. I know he'll be there, and we're going to have a great Arizona delegation right after their primary concludes on that Tuesday. They're going to pick up and head out to Florida with us.
0: Excellent. Let's move to Oklahoma and find out what they're doing down in that state where the wind comes sweeping down the plain. A raise in the minimum wage did not make come sweeping down the plain, and that's good news for everyone.
12: Well, it's another big victory, Hugh, and one that way probably way under the radar for most media outlets. But for your astute watchers and listeners here on the Hugh Hewitt Show, you'll be very pleased to know that cooler heads did prevail in Oklahoma, where voters came and overwhelmingly rejected a measure that would have nearly doubled the state's minimum wage up to $15 an hour over time and made the state much less competitive. And so, Hugh, you know how rare it is that when these measures go to the ballot box, when they're financed by left-wing special interests, usually they have tons of money behind them. The supporters of a more free market, rational policy when it comes to minimum wage are outgunned. But

0: They've continued to improve. They didn't do it overnight. It's taken them 19 years, obviously, to get where they're at. But Kentucky now is in a spot, best ranking ever, moved up about 20 spots in the rankings now in the top half. There's more to go. But as you know, under current law, Hugh, they have a phase out of their personal income tax. So every time tax revenues continue to come in, they use part of it to buy down the income tax rate on individuals and small businesses. So look for Kentucky to continue to improve in the rankings. Especially by doing things like opting into the One Big Beautiful Bill, doing education choice, the Trump accounts at the federal level, and looking at Medicaid waste, fraud, and abuse, which was their H.R. 1 and H.R. 2 this legislative session. So I had a banner year in Kentucky as well.
1: You sent me some name checks, and I want to go over them for you. Kentucky Senate President Pro Tem David Givens, Speaker David Osborne, Representatives Kim Moser and T.J. Roberts were named ALEC policy champs. What gets you that honor from ALEC?
0: Well, it's a select group of legislators that are going out and really being the big movers and shakers of free market reforms. And in their case, Representative Moser is a great member of the ALEC Board of Directors. They led the effort to implement the Trump education tax credit at the federal level. Obviously, their governor vetoed it, and Governor Beshear, they overrode the veto and got that done for the great people of Kentucky. It was a huge win. It was obviously very helpful in some states like that where they've continued to override Governor Beshear's vetoes. He likes to talk like a moderate, but he continues to veto common sense things like the education tax credit scholarship, which, by the way, Hugh, even Kathy Hochul, governor of New York, has said that she would opt in. So that puts people like Governor Beshear to the left of Governor Hochul. So think about that. That probably shatters some people's political paradigms out there.
1: Now, John, I know you're the president of ALEC and their chief economist, but right behind you is the state of Michigan. I see it every time we do this. Now, are you ever going to turn that on its side or flip it because they're going down and they won't embrace anything?
0: Hey, you know, I still got hope in my home state because of Speaker Hall. You've had him on your show several times, and he is really leading a comeback when it comes to common sense policy in Michigan, hitting the waste, fraud, and abuse angle so we don't become the next Minnesota. So I'm optimist. You know, I'm an optimist to you. There's a lot of big things going on this fall there. Voters have to make some big decisions of what Michigan wants to be when it grows up, right? But if you've got people like Speaker Hall leading the way, I'm bullish on the future of Michigan. We got to keep up with Ohio, though, because with the flat tax and everything going on, there's some big competition.
1: I hope you bring some of those Michiganders along with the people you were with in South Dakota this week down to Orlando the 22nd through the 24th for the ALEC National Conference in July. Jonathan Williams, happy 4th of July to you. I'll talk to you on the other side of our semi-sesquicentennial. Don't go anywhere, America. I'll be right back on The Hugh Hewitt Show.
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10: 1.
11: Welcome back, America. If you were watching the president on the mall last night at the opening of the Great American State Fair, Hannity was delayed. Sean is out. Kellyanne Conway was in guest hosting for him, so we were watching that. We enjoyed it. And then we got the chance to quickly talk about New York, and I was able to make my very succinct, I think, one-minute speech about Escape from New York, cut number one.
12: Arise is right, Hugh Hewitt. If you want to weigh in on that, I take these people very seriously. They're winning elections. They're not just popping off. They're winning elections. They said last night Hakeem Jeffries is next. They want to topple him. This is bad for Chuck Schumer. This is bad for establishment Democrats, but it's really bad for America.
11: That was very bad for America. And good evening to you, Kellyanne and Arise. Arise is exactly right. This is not the fringe. This is the leading edge of the Democratic Party. The DSA is anti-the West, anti-American, anti-Israel, actually anti-Semitic. And it came through over and over and over in the last 4 weeks. They made no secret about it, and they went full Thelma and Louise over the left side. Now, President Trump was up late last night, no surprise there. He said, rather confidently, this country will never be communist. That's not true about New York City, which was the old capital of capitalism. It's now being taken over by these hard left radicals. And I think the Democrats across the country are waking up to the reality that there's a parasite within their party. It's actually taking over their party. It's a malignancy. And I think a lot of Americans will be voting about those three candidates, whoever they are, wherever they're voting, whatever state they're in, whatever district they're looking at. They're going to be thinking about Comrade Mamdani and his trio of leftists. I think they're going to vote Republican.
5: 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The party's been branded. They are absolutely lunatics from the left. You know who isn't a lunatic from the left? 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Now, we have another sponsor that came to mind last night when I was watching on the mall. Lee Greenwood singing the Air Force F-35 flyover. President Trump doing his talk. I laughed at the president's own, the United States Marine Corps band, doing YMCA and not doing a bad job of it either. I mean, these are very finely trained classical musicians. They're not the village people. But they got a vocalist who can belt it out. It was kind of fun. Good to watch at the end. But it made me think about the reality of what we're coming up to, which is our semi-sesquicentennial, 250th birthday. And our friends at Americans for Prosperity are running the Declaration Project. The Declaration Project is inviting every American on the 4th of July to get a copy of the document and to read it with family and friends. The Declaration is not that long. It will take you 8-9 minutes. 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Our rights are inalienable. 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Those principles are not from just 1776. 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And get together at your picnic, at your barbecue, at fireworks. 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All right, time for my relief factor. I'll probably be complaining about this all day today because I was with my physical therapist this morning. I tell you, relief factors for minor aches and pains. I did a 10K yesterday. I have no minor aches and pains. But I've done something to my shoulder, and today, after 4 weeks, my PT said, I think you tore your rotator cuff, which is the last thing I wanted to hear. Did not want to hear that. So I'm going to do everything I can in therapy. I've done one rotator cuff, my right shoulder, before. And I don't know what I did to my left shoulder, but it's a nightmare. But the pain's going down. I credit in part my PT, in part my relief factor. I got to step it up. And in the meantime, I don't need anything else to go wrong. 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
14: Or...
5: Welcome back, America. I'm Hugh Hewitt. I'm joined by Eliana Johnson. She's editor-in-chief of the Washington Free Beacon. She's also a regular on the Commentary Podcast. In fact, I laughed out loud today when I was listening, Eliana, and you said that when your father would quote you the old saying, to be young and not to be a liberal is to have no heart, and to be old and not to be a conservative is to have no brain, you said that I'm a cold-hearted monster as a teenager, Dad. The estimable Scott Johnson, I'm sure he did not attribute that to Churchill. Churchill did not say that. Did he correct that or did he get it right?
15: I don't think he ever attributed it to Churchill.
5: Good, good. But I laughed when you had that to say. Now, Eliana, you lived in New York City. I lived there a long time ago in 1980. I would not live there today. Would you live there today?
15: No. Certainly Tuesdays. If Mayor Mamdani's election hadn't driven me out, certainly Tuesday's primary results would have caused me to flee to... Friendlier climes, shall we? Friendlier ideological climes. And Hugh, I mean, even many Democrats have to be thinking the same thing.
5: Now, if I were Jewish in New York, I would be afraid because I think the radicals are empowered by things like this. And the rhetoric that we heard over the last month, it was astonishingly anti-Semitic, the most outspokenly anti-Semitic. I mean, Mamdani standing up there and saying, The new world is dying, the new world is arriving, and there are monsters out there, and he mentions AIPAC. What do you think is going to happen in New York? There are going to be attacks.
15: Oh, absolutely. And then the mayor coming out and saying, oh, you know what, Poetica is the name of the coffee shop that attacked Dan Goldman and said he wasn't welcome. Representative Dan Goldman, who was defeated in his primary by the Mamdani-backed comptroller Brad Lander, and Mayor Mamdani said that went too far, and yet his rhetoric is precisely what contributes to the action that the coffee shop took in saying that you're not welcome. And it was frustrating, I have to say, Hugh, to hear Goldman go on CNN and say he didn't think the DOJ should, Civil Rights Division, should investigate that incident, because it happened to happen to Dan Goldman, but it could happen to any American who supports Israel or to any Jewish American in New York City. So it would have been nice to hear from Goldman, who happened to be the victim in this case, that yes, they absolutely should investigate, because any Jew and any supporter of Israel should be able to go into any coffee shop in New York and order a coffee and be and patronize the establishment. This is the sort of thing that the civil rights movement was fought over.
5: This is the law. It's just simply the law that you may not discriminate if you're a public accommodation on the basis of religion, ethnicity, background, alienage, any of those things, and certainly not race. So, Eliana, what's it do to the Democratic Party? Does it deeply damage the Democrats in November?
15: Well, I'm not quite sure we know yet, Hugh, but I do think that the views of some of these nominees in New York, in particular, Daria Liza Avila Chevalier, who believes in no prisons, no borders, no private property, these will be hung around the neck of every Democratic nominee. And in the same way Republicans were asked to account for everything Donald Trump said, certainly Democrats will be asked to account for the things that these new members of their party who are running for Congress have said. And just last night we saw on MSNBC, DAC, not AOC, but DAC, Daria Liza Chevalier, asked on MSNBC by Ali Velshi whether she's a communist, chose not to answer the question, but instead say this question doesn't matter. She's changing the terms of the conversation, which is just astonishing, because, in fact, she's a proud communist.
5: Yeah, as is Graham Plattner. Graham Plattner in Maine called himself a communist. I'm glad you said DAC.
15: Absolutely.
5: I'm not going to – go ahead.
15: Oh, I was just going to say, Hugh, you know, what I think will be interesting to see in November is the following. We've seen these sorts of candidates win in deep blue urban areas where the DSA is mobilized. November will test whether they can expand their reaches into places like Maine, where Graham Plattner is running, where you just mentioned, into places like Michigan, where Abdul El-Sayed is on the ballot, and whether this group is really the future of the Democratic Party, or whether the squad is just going to get a little bit bigger and be a thorn in the side of Democratic leadership in the House.
5: Elliot, what do you think happens to the Jewish Democrats of high profile, like Josh Shapiro, Governor of Pennsylvania, John Ossoff, Senator from Georgia? Does their party turn on them, or do they get a pass because they're a useful vote?
15: Well, there's also J.B. Pritzker, the governor of Illinois, who's an aspiring Democratic presidential nominee, and Rahm Emanuel, the former mayor of Chicago, former ambassador to Japan, another aspiring presidential nominee. So several of the Democratic presidential nominees say they're supporters of Israel, and they are Jewish. What we have not seen, Hugh, is line drawing, boundary drawing by members of Democratic leadership. So we will see if the Democratic presidential primary serves to do some of this. But I have not seen it from a single member of the Democratic leadership.
5: You know, I don't think Rahm Emanuel would be as forgiving as Dan Goldman. Do you think Rahm Emanuel would be forgiving of the Poetica owner? I think he'd have the feds there tomorrow.
15: Yeah, I agree with you, Hugh. And I also don't think any of the four aspiring Jewish presidential nominees on the Democratic side who we just mentioned, I don't think they will be the nominee. And it is partly because they're Jewish.
5: Okay. One more question. Iran fired on a freighter flagged under Singapore today. They hit the control room. What do you think we'll do? We being the United States. Anything?
15: I don't know, Hugh, but I've thought since the beginning of this, we've been in somewhat of a back and forth messaging war with Iran, and this is one of the, and I thought Iran would test the boundaries of this MOU. This appears to be the first real test of that, and it will be, I think, important that the U.S. respond in a way. This was a Singaporean commercial vessel that Iran wanted to restrict passage in the strait to one of its lanes. That is not an open strait, and this commercial ship was not going through the strait in one of Iran's lanes, and Iran fired on this ship. That is a violation of the MOU, and I think it's incumbent on us to respond in some way, either reimposing the blockade or cutting off some of the frozen funds that we've released. So there should be a response.
5: Yeah, absolutely, because they're going to keep doing it and doing it and doing it, because that's who they are and that's what they do. And unless we respond, they'll do it again. People will lose their lives. Eliana Y. Johnson on X, editor of the Free Beacon, regular participant in the Commentary Podcast, and well-educated by her father, a superb lawyer, Scott Johnson, if you're listening. I'm glad you didn't quote Churchill on that. Stay tuned, America. I'll be right back. Thank you, Eliana.
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19: Nine.
5: Welcome back, America. I'm Hugh Hewitt. Secretary Rubio almost anticipating the attack by Iran on a freighter today in the Strait of Hormuz, said this in Bahrain earlier, cut number four.
20: So we've reached the point now in this where you're hearing, for example, the Iranians will say one thing, but then something else is actually happening. So here's what I would tell everybody. It's now obvious to us, and I think should be obvious to all of you, that the Iranian system is going to continue to produce all sorts of maximalist rhetoric. They're going to have people going on their TV, on their official media, and making all kinds of pronouncements. And But what we're interested in is not their press conferences. What we're interested in is whether or not ships are moving. If ships are moving as they should be moving, then that's what we're going to judge and that's what we're going to react to. If, on the other hand, this rhetoric is backed up by actual ships being threatened and ships are not moving, that's a violation of the agreement and we're going to have a problem with it.
5: Okay, we've got a problem with it because he said that before they fired on the Singapore freighter. I hope they're in the sit room right now figuring out a target list. Because if you let them do it once, they'll do it twice, they'll do it five times. He also said this about fees and tolls in the Strait, cut number five.
20: Fees and tolls are the same thing to me. Okay? If you're paying someone to go there, I don't care if you call it a fee or a toll or a donation, it's a toll. That's how we're going to define it. That's international waterway. There isn't a nation on earth that supports having to pay money to go through the Straits. And think about it this way. If you have, first, it's not even workable. Let's suppose that we went crazy and lost our minds completely and decided to agree to have a tolling or a fee mechanism. How would that work? It's not doable. Because what's the consequence for not paying? Let's say a ship says, well, I'm not going to pay the fee. It's not like a toll on a road. You don't get a ticket in the mail. They get shot at. You shoot at one ship, you sink one ship, no other ship is going to move. So that sort of system is not only unwise, it can't happen, it's not even workable. So you might as well abandon the fantasy now. So I think we've been clear, you can call it a fee, you can call it a toll, call it whatever you want. If you are charging money to use the Straits, we won't support it, we won't tolerate it, we won't allow it.
5: I'm pretty sure that Dwayne will be talking about this at length on Dwayne's World tonight at 7 p.m. Eastern, 4 p.m. Pacific. If you're eager to get Dwayne talking to his guests and going over the tape that I don't get to today, you have to go to hughhewitt.com and join the universe. That will get you Dwayne's World on Tuesdays, Thursdays, and Friday. Missed a great conversation with him on Jim Talent Day, which is Tuesday. Don't miss tonight. Again, the Hugh Hewitt universe, available at hughhewitt.com. Also, to remind you, don't forget the story of everything. The story of everything is right now on Amazon Prime. The story of everything is the story of intelligent design. The story of intelligent design is the revolution in science that brought about a new understanding of what the Big Bang meant, the edification of the scientific mind across the centuries, eventually enlightened them to the fact that the universe is so complex, both at a macro and a micro level, it bespeaks a designer. There has to be someone behind it. Actually, someone that they do not name. They're not telling you to be a Christian. They're not telling you to be a Jew. They're not telling you to be a Muslim or a Buddhist. They're just saying, here's an intelligent designer. It's a fabulous film. It's available on Amazon Prime now. Don't miss it. And don't miss hour number two. Mary Kissel kicks it off from the Hudson Institute. We talk about today's developments in Iran. Don't go anywhere. I'm Hugh Hewitt.
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0: With just one spray of Microban 24, your hard surfaces are sanitized for up to 24 hours. Touch after touch after touch.
1: So 6 hours from now?
0: Still sanitized.
1: 12 hours?
0: Yep.
1: 18 hours.
0: We're really doing this.
1: 24 hours.
0: When used as directed, one spray of Microban keeps killing 99.9% of bacteria touch after touch for, yeah, up to 24 hours.
1: Wow.
0: Microban 24, the sanitizer 4 out of 5 doctors would use in their own homes. So why aren't you?
2: News this hour from Town Hall. I'm Jason Walker. The numbers expected to climb as search and rescue teams come through the rubble of not one, but two major earthquakes in Venezuela. Secretary of State Marco Rubio says rescue efforts are being organized between local communities, his department, also the Pentagon.
3: We're already deploying search and rescue teams from Fairfax County, Virginia, and Los Angeles. There'll be some others we'll add. That's their most immediate need right now, is search and rescue efforts. They have a bunch of collapsed buildings, and so they'll need a lot of help in terms of digging through that. The airport there is badly damaged, so we'll have to rely on the Department of War to deploy assets there.
2: Death count stands at 235. More than 4,300 people have been injured. Scores of folks still missing in the rubble and are feared dead. One official in Caracas says the death toll and overall numbers could just climb dramatically. The nation's highest court is handing down another significant immigration ruling.
4: The Supreme Court is handing the Trump administration a major immigration victory, ruling the government can end temporary protected status for migrants from Haiti and Syria. The justices ruled 6-3 that courts cannot block those decisions while legal challenges move forward. Willie Nelson, the White House.
2: The Supreme Court has sided with the maker of Roundup Weed Killer, blocking thousands of suits, alleging it failed to warn users the product might cause cancer. The decision is a victory for the Trump administration as the court ruled federal regulations finding a cancer link unlikely to protect the company from state lawsuits. Apple announcing an increase in its prices for both Macs and iPads, citing the reason, a memory chip shortage. More on these stories, townhall.com.
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2: Mortgage rates have gone up slightly. Here's Alex Vega.
6: Mortgage buyer Freddie Mac says the average rate on a 30-year mortgage rose this week to 6.49%. The average rate has been hovering around 6.5% over the past 6 weeks. Mortgage rates have been mostly trending higher since late February as the war with Iran drove up oil prices and expectations for higher inflation. That pushed up the long-term bond yields that lenders use as a guide to pricing home loans. While average long-term mortgage rates remain lower than they were this time last year, their upward trend has weighed on home sales this year. I'm Alex Vega.
2: A new bipartisan nonprofit wants to help Americans who find out they're out of work because of AI. It's called Raise Us, and it's starting with more than $500 million for education as well as training programs at the state level. Spokesman says they are primed and ready to help. Breaking news and analysis, townhall.com. An American 250 time capsule event on Capitol Hill, the historic cylinder slated to be buried on July 4th. Here's correspondent Laura Winter.
7: House Speaker Mike Johnson speaking at a ceremony on Capitol Hill dedicating the America 250 time capsule. It will be buried on the 4th of July in Philadelphia and will remain there for the next 250 years.
8: Now, it takes a lot of work to put something like this together, to coordinate a big endeavor like this, which has collected submissions from every state delegation.
7: Laura Winters reporting.
2: A former Meta executive whose memoir, Careless People, provides an explosive insider account of her time at the social media giant, suing the company for attempting to silence her. That lawsuit was filed in Northern California on Thursday. It claims the tech giant's private arbitration order prevented her from speaking out. More on these stories, townhall.com.
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11: Morning, Glory, and evening, Grace America. Welcome back. I'm joined now by an old friend of the program, Mary Kissel. She used to be senior counselor to Secretary of State Mike Pompeo in Trump 1. She's now with the Hudson Institute, and we are glad to have her here talking to us. Mary, how have you been, and what did you make globally of our conflict with Iran, which I think is in halftime? I don't think it's over. I think it's halftime.
12: Well, it's just fantastic to be back with you, Hugh. Look, I think you ought to start by giving credit where credit is due. We haven't had a U.S. president, Republican or Democrat, that has used kinetic force against the Islamic Republic until this president. Unfortunately, I think he made a mistake when he put the ceasefire in place a bit prematurely, and that allowed Iran to put, as you've so well chronicled, Hugh, other issues on the table that weren't on the table before, namely the Strait of Hormuz, the proxies, you know, Lebanon, everything that we're talking about now, Iran has put on the table. What we want to talk about is the nuclear program, and that's really what's going to bring stability to the region, is to denuclearize this very radical regime, the world's largest state sponsor of terrorism. So I'm glad to hear you say it's on the halfway mark, Hugh. I hope you're right, because given history, I just don't have much faith that these talks are going to yield what the president wants them to yield.
11: Well, I'm referencing back to the phony war of 1939 to 40 after Germany had blitzkrieged Poland, but before they invaded France. There were 7 months there when nothing happened, but the war was, one side was preparing for war. Do you think we're doing what we need to prepare for war right now?
12: Well, I've said for a very long time that not only we unprepared for the conflicts of the future, but we're still stuck in the thinking of the past, meaning that, you know, we think in bilateral terms, that this is an Israeli-Iran conflict or a Russia-Ukraine conflict or a China-Taiwan potential conflict. That's wrong. That's not how the world works, and I know you and I have talked about that in the past, Hugh. These are wars of proxies and blocks. The Iranian regime doesn't just threaten Israel, it threatens all the free nations of Europe. Its tentacles reach into our hemisphere, and they're aided by China and Russia. Are we prepared for that? Is that how we're talking about these threats? No. And I also think that, you know, we're not well prepared for the threats that we face here in the homeland. But that's a little bit off topic for you, Hugh. I know you probably want to stay in the Middle East.
11: I do. I want to stay, actually, with Secretary of State Rubio today, and then we're going to come back to China, because that you and I share this common concern. Here's Secretary Rubio in Bahrain today getting a question about the nature of the Islamic regime. Cut number two.
13: You used to call them religious theocratic lunatics. Do you still believe that language applies to the leadership today?
3: Well, it's not that I believe it. It's the fact of the matter. I mean, the Iranian system is led by clerics, radical clerics. That's what it's always been led by, and that's what it continues to be led by. That said, we also have to manage the geopolitics of the situation. And then there's an if they've changed their mindset, or if they've changed their approach to their relations with the United States and their neighbors, then we're going to give this thing a chance to work. Maybe this changed. I'm not saying it has. I'm saying the president wants to explore whether that's the case. And if it has, we're going to find out. But we're not going to find out because of what they say. We're going to find out because of what they do. We're going to judge them by their actions. And we'll test that proposition and see. And no one says it's going to be easy, because I think at the end, you know, we know that people that are still at the top levels of that government are people that adhere to the same theology and the same mentality as the people that have led it in the past. They've got some people in the political branches that seem more flexible or more willing to work with us. Those are the ones we're negotiating with. We'll see how it works out.
11: Mary, I'm very skeptical that the 12ers can be other than the 12ers. What do you think?
12: Well, I think it's very important that you have a cabinet official and also concurrently national security advisor talking about the nature of the counterparty. That is deeply important because it effectively sets the terms of what is possible if you have enough leverage to bring them to the table. Now, what Secretary Rubio didn't talk about is the role of the IRGC and just how much leverage the IRGC has over these radical clerics. In other words, is this regime now being run by revolutionaries, mullahs, or is it being run by the hard men of the, you know, militants? And I think it's the latter, which suggests that, you know, again, something we've known for a long time, that, you know, the Iranians know that the revolution is bankrupt. Do we know that the revolution is bankrupt? And, you know, are we dealing with men here that, you know, we can really have some leverage over absent kinetic activity? Are we dealing with people we can effectively buy off? Or are we dealing with true believers who will never surrender? I think that's an open question, Hugh, for the time being, and I don't think we have complete information.
11: What's remarkable to me, Mary, before I go to China, is that Western media has forgotten or chooses not to remember that this regime executed 40,000 of their own people in January. It's not like it was decades ago like Tiananmen Square. It was January. They mowed down 40,000 people. That regime's not going to change. There are too many people with blood on their hands. Am I right about that?
12: Yeah, I think you're absolutely right. You know, I was just over in Europe speaking last week and got a lot of questions about U.S. leadership. And, you know, I spoke at length about it. But one thing that I said, and I'll reiterate it here, is that the one thing that Trump, too, lacks is moral leadership. We don't talk about the fact that, you know, our way of life, our capitalist system, our republic, our democracy is a superior to other forms of democracy. And that's why when we pursue our national interest, it's fundamentally for the good, as opposed to Iran pursuing its national interest. We're not talking about the fate of the Iranian people and how we hope their fundamental human rights will be upheld. You know, this isn't just the province of the left, Hugh. This is something that, you know, U.S. foreign policy, it's been an integral part of it, that we talk about the moral case for intervention. I'm not saying that that's the whole thing. I'm not, you know, advocating huge democratization projects. But what I am saying is that if you don't talk about that piece, then we lose our leverage and we lose our credibility with the Iranian people, who are ultimately, at the end of the day, as you point out in what you just said, the real victims here of the regime, and they have been for more than 40 years.
11: All right, so, Mary, I want to close with a few minutes on the reaction, or the unexpected reaction, from the People's Republic of China. They demonstrated an ability to draw down their demand for oil overnight, like that. I had no idea that they could do that. That's a strategic surprise to me, that they're not as oil dependent on the oceans as I thought they were. What did you see from China during this war with Iran the first 40 days?
12: Well, first of all, I don't like calling it the People's Republic of China because it somehow implies that they have the buy-in of the people. It's a totalitarian regime. So that's the first thing to say, to acknowledge the nature of the regime. Secondly, yeah, it was a strategic surprise, Hugh, but it's not an infinite supply of energy that they have. Ultimately, their strategic oil reserves will run out just like ours will. They can't power themselves on the wind and the sun. they do import a lot of their energy supplies. But, you know, the other aspect of this is I think we're starting to see the fruits of their no-limits partnership with Russia and also the deals that they've done with Iran. These three anti-freedom, anti-Western nations are cooperating together as a bloc, and that's how we should be approaching them. You know, I was heartened today to see the Trump administration ban Polestar, a big electric car company, for the threats and the components that are included in that vehicle. We're starting to decouple, Hugh, but again, we're not doing it forthrightly. We're not saying to the American people, hey, this is the new world that we face. This is how we see it playing out over the next 10 years. This is the urgency that we have to start to build our capabilities and to really educate the people that I talk to the most, Hugh, which are CEOs and boards, about the urgency and the quickness of how far these changes are going and how fast they're moving.
11: Mary, let's close on one of my criticisms of the current administration, and President Trump and I disagreed about this publicly. I think he ought to have shut down TikTok. I believe some of the election results on Tuesday night in New York is because of TikTok infiltrating young people's feeds and feeding them lies about the West and about freedom and about free enterprise. What do you think of the TikTok settlement that's been reached?
12: I think that TikTok is a small part of a much larger problem. And I think that the danger is that members of Congress focus on TikTok and say, well, if we solve this, our problem is over, when the real problem, Hugh, are the Volt and the Salt Typhoon hacks that are, from my understanding, still ongoing, that China can shut down all of our networks right now, read our text messages, listen to our phone calls, the fact that they've probably got tens of thousands of people in the country, the fact that many of our most important corporations, Tesla and others, have effectively been bought off by China and serve as, you know, mouthpieces for the regime. To me, you know, you put that all together, plus their covert nuclear program, their biological chemical weapons program. I mean, I could go right down the list. These are much bigger problems, much more dangerous to the American people, and yet we don't talk about it because it's just a lot easier for politicians to talk about TikTok.
11: It is amazing, Mary. Always a breath of fresh air and a reminder of what matters in the world to talk to. Don't be a stranger. Mary Kissel with the Hudson Foundation. Always a pleasure. Don't go anywhere, America. I'm coming right back. Stay tuned to Salem News Channel, Salem Radio Network, all of our wonderful radio affiliates. I'll be right back on The Hugh Hewitt Show.
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11: Welcome back, America. I'm Hugh Hewitt, joined now by Victor Reno Mattis. He is the co-host of the Getting Hammered podcast. He's number two over at the Washington Free Beacon. They're weekend editor, their culture and arts editor as well, and he ought to be their food critic, because in the most recent edition of Getting Hammered, which is very amusing, just out this week, Vic reviews McDonald's deep fry apple pie. Now, I got serious stuff to get to after we do this, but Vic, you couldn't persuade me to eat a McDonald's deep fry apple pie in 100 years. When did you begin your addiction to deep fry apple pie?
40: I think since I was a child. You know, McDonald's, Hugh, always had a couple options for a quote-unquote dessert, as if the regular meal wasn't enough for you. One of them was the cookies, which a lot of people say bring back the old-style cookies from the 1980s. But the other one was, of course, the deep-fried apple pie, and that was fried in mostly beef tallow. So it's the same oil they used for the fries back in the day that gave it a rather beefy flavor. It was about 73% beef tallow, and then the rest was vegetable oil. Nowadays, it's going to be all vegetable oil. But nevertheless, as I mentioned on the show on Getting Hammered, Hugh, it is fewer calories, fewer sugar. It is, in a very weird but very maha way, healthier than the baked alternative. So I'm celebrating this, and it's going to be around for the next couple of weeks. So I figured an apple pie a day will keep the doctor away.
11: Is it any good?
40: Oh, it's fantastic. If you've never had it, Hugh, you absolutely must. I was on a trip to Germany several years ago to cover the German elections. I was there with a friend, Mike Shields, from the Republican National Committee at the time, and he bought me my deep-fried apple pie. We were sitting there in Wiesbaden in the western part of Germany, and it's available in Germany, but it was no longer available in the States. So this is a very exciting moment. America 250.
11: America 250. All right, let's go to the elections in New York. You're a New Jersey guy. How do the communists do in New Jersey?
40: They've already had a bit of a head start, as you know, Hugh. There were several candidates who had won their primaries. One in northern New Jersey, a particular woman who will probably be elected to Congress, and she's very much openly defund ICE, so she's going to be in good company. But when it comes to the actual DSA members, people like Daria Lisa, Avila Chevalier, and Claire Valdez, for example, the other ones in the tri-state area don't hold a candle to them. I mean, these people are hardcore. You know, Brad Lander defeating Dan Goldman, that's insane. And Dan Goldman, who is not exactly the most pro-Israel, he's certainly not a conservative, and being denied service from that coffee shop, I mean, that's how bad things are over there. So I'd say that while things, you know, aren't great in New Jersey, things are a lot worse in the Big Apple right now.
11: All right, let's work through the name of Ms. Chevalier. How did you say? Can you go slow for me? Because when you get into double-digit syllables, I have trouble.
40: Yes. Well, her first name is Daria Lisa, and then Avila is the middle name. And I pronounce it the French way, Chevalier. I don't know if it's Chevalier, like the way, you know, I've been thinking about Chevrolet. That's the way I'm going with it.
11: With Maurice Chevalier. But Daria
40: Chevalier.
11: Lisa Avila,
40: yeah.
11: Chevalier. So, do we get a limit on syllables?
40: I think Eli Lake, by the way, is referring to her as Chevalier Meinhof in a tribute to Ulrika Meinhof of the Better Meinhof gang.
11: Eli's pretty funny. So, how bad is this for the Democrats? I was talking to Eliana Johnson about this. I talked to Abe Greenwald about this. Let's get a third take of a New Jerseyite. How bad is this for Democrats?
40: Oh, it's seriously bad, Hugh, because you have people such as Nancy Pelosi, obviously the Speaker Emeritus, so she's no longer the Speaker of the House, but you also have Hakeem Jeffries, and you have Chuck Schumer in the Senate. They're supporting incumbents. They're supporting traditional establishment-type Dems. These are people who very much hate Donald Trump. These are people very much of the left, and yet it wasn't enough for them because, as you know, the revolution devours its own. And so now they have a very serious problem on their hands. They're downplaying it, obviously, in the press. And even, I think, New York's Governor Kathy Hochul made the absurd statement that they're more unified than ever. Obviously, that is not true, especially when you hear the chants of, you know, Hakeem Jeffries, you're next. I think they mean that.

0: and Mamdani is going for the House endorsements, as you know, which is very interesting.
1: Well, I think Chuck Schumer, if AOC runs for president, he's not out of the woods because Mamdani might want to be a senator. Let me turn while I can to the fact that while tanker traffic through the strait increased today, the Iranians attacked a freighter, Singapore flagged, and they shot into it. No one was killed or injured, but they dismantled the deck, the commander's deck, with live fire. What do we do about that, Rick?
0: I really do think the president's going to have to respond in some way, shape, or form. It's kind of a bad situation, I think, that the United States is finding itself in right now, Hugh, because on the one hand, we're giving them plenty of chances to make amends, and we're extending that olive branch, but that, you know how they like to tease us. They're masters of the long con. They are making money by selling oil in U.S. dollars every single day, and we are trying to give them the benefit of the doubt. We haven't, unfrozen the assets yet, but certainly the fact that they're able to make money from selling oil buys them time, and that's what they want to do. And President Trump has to show them that he means business, and if you have to shut down the strait the hard way, then he needs to. It's going to be very difficult to deal with the regime because it still stands. I think it's kind of wishful thinking to think that this is the new and improved IRGC and they want to, mend their ways. I think it's the same old IRGC, and they're calling the shots. The United States cannot afford to be to look ridiculous, and certainly not the president or vice president. And so I think they need to take a tougher stance.
1: We got 30 seconds, Vic. The International Maritime Organization has paused the evacuation of ships from the Gulf through to the Sea of Oman. What do you think? Do we have to strike them quickly in order to make the reciprocity obvious?
0: Yeah, again, the sooner the better. In that region, the only thing that they recognize is force. Any act of compromise is seen as weakness. I think that's the way it's always been, and it's the way it's always going to be, Hugh.
1: Rick Mattis, always good to see you, and I'll take under advisement the McDonald's deep fry apple pie. Follow Vic at Victorina Mattis. Listen to the Getting Hammered podcast. The Vic co-host with Mary Catherine Hamm, always worth your listen. Subscribe, like, and review. I'll be right back, America, on the Keith Hewitt Show.
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0: Welcome back, America. I'm Hugh Hewitt. Time for the Supreme Court Blitz. I save up all the cases for like 4 minutes in layman's language. First, and not boring, but complex. If federal law says we are going to be in charge of this area of litigation, then the states don't get to interfere. It's been preempted. Depends on the language of the statute and whether or not it's expressed. There is a statute, the Federal Insecticide, Fungicide, and Rodenticide Act, and that act says the EPA gets to control the label, and if the label on Roundup says X, Y, and Z, that's what you can sue under and not sue under. Other states passed additional laws allowing various people who think they've been harmed by Roundup to sue. Those laws are no good. They're preempted by the federal government. Straightforward case. Case number two, temporary protected status case, TPS. 350,000 Haitians, 6,000 Syrians have TPS status. Kristi Noem attempted to revoke it when she was DHS secretary. It's taken a year and a half, but now the Supreme Court ruled that, in fact, temporary means temporary, and it's up to the executive branch of the government to decide when that status can be revoked. So the Haitians are now going to have that status revoked. That doesn't mean all Haitians will have to go home, but it's going to mean a lot of them are going to have to go home, ditto the Syrians. Then we have the asylum claim statute. First one's a constitutional case and a statutory case. Second one's a statutory case, purely. Third one, the asylum case, again, a statutory case. Asylum law says, if you've arrived in the United States, you go down this path. If you've arrived at the border of the United States and you're not in, we can turn you away. That's what it says on the face of the statute. That's what Samuel Alito ruled today. And the three liberals said, oh, no, if they get to the door, they get to come in. And it's just not the true, obvious reading of the statute. I want to go back to the argument that was made at the time that the case was argued. Here is Justice Alito, cut number, I think it's
2: six.
0: Read
2: that. Both you and Justice Sotomayor and Justice Jackson on several occasions have used the phrase arriving at. I think you said you arrived at your house, but that's not the term that is in the statute. Do you think there is no difference between arriving at a location and arriving in the location? Does a person arrive in the house when the person is not in the house and is knocking at the door, asking to be admitted to the house?
3: Yes, I think here the door is open. The officer is standing on the other side of the threshold.
0: No, that's not actually the case. The case is our officers in the Border Patrol are standing outside of the asylum law, and they say, show me your papers. You haven't got any papers. Go away. And that's the way the statute reads, and it can be enforced that way. Finally, we had a Second Amendment, a constitutional issue. Hawaii has issued a state law that says you must presume, that used to say, it's been struck down now, you must presume the owner of your property does not want you on there carrying a loaded weapon unless they give you permission. Otherwise, court said there's one Second Amendment, whether it's in New York, in Chicago, Alaska, or Hawaii, no matter where it is, it's the same Second Amendment, and you don't get to invert that. You get the, if you got a license to carry, you can carry it onto any open area unless the owner tells you affirmatively you may not. All right, now let me tell you about andrewandtodd.com, 888-1172. 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And if you're a senior citizen over 62 living in your house, you need to get money out of it with a reverse mortgage, 888-1172. Finally, don't forget, over at Amazon Prime, The Story of Everything is still showing. You can order it up. Story of Everything is wonderful to watch with the family, watch by yourself, watch with your spouse and friends, watch with a Bible study, watch with a book group. It tells you the story of why rational people come to the conclusion that the universe has been designed by a highly intelligent being. It's our job to figure out who that is. The movie doesn't tell you who it is. It just tells you that that's the conclusion you've got to come to and that science has come to. The Story of Everything on Amazon Prime from the Discovery Institute. I'll be right back. Stay tuned.

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3: Mike. Welcome back, America. I'm Hugh Hewitt. Josh Froschauer is editor-in-chief of Jewish Insider. He joins me weekly to give me a view of what Americans of Jewish descent think about what's going on in America. Josh, Tuesday night in New York, what's your reaction?
6: Hugh, we've talked about this before, that Jewish Americans have been alarmed at the rising tolerance of anti-Semitism in many of these races within the Democratic Party and the clear evolution to becoming much more hostile, if not critical or hostile to Israel, with even more moderate or less extreme candidates taking pretty critical views of the Jewish state when most of the party was once lockstep behind the U.S.-Israel alliance. So this is nothing new to Jewish voters. But boy, oh boy, the type of radical extremists who have, we have a instance in the Chevalier candidacy, who beat the head of the Congressional Hispanic Caucus. I mean, she's an outright communist who is pro-Hamas. Like, there's no – she went to a rally celebrating the Hamas attack against Israel the day after October 7th. Like, there's no – and then there's a whole lot of other things in her record that people are just horrified by. But, Hugh, like, I think we talked on the show last month about the Democrats nominating a candidate in New Jersey in a pretty Jewish district, actually, that was affiliated with Islamists and even an al-Qaeda group in the 1990s, was an associate of the Blind Sheikh, who was the inspiration behind the first World Trade Center bombing. I mean, the notion that these anti-Semitic extremist radicals have been able to get through primaries, Democratic primaries in these districts, it's nothing new. And I think New York, for some reason, the media finally woke up to the fact that the Democratic Party has a radicalism issue, and it's one that is going to be pretty late to turn around.
3: The DSA is anti-West, anti-America, anti-Israel, and anti-Semitic. And I don't think there's an argument here. What I'd like to know, and I don't know if you've done any reporting on this, Josh, or anyone over at Jewish Insider, when did Chevalier go off the rails? Like, you don't end up being an anti-Semite by accident. Something happens. Somebody gets a hold of your brain. You get the brain virus. Where did that happen to her? Do we know?
6: Well, Columbia University. She was a student at Columbia. She actually spent many, many years as a PhD student at Columbia University. She was one of the leaders, Hugh, of the encampments, anti-Israel and anti-Semitic encampments on that college campus. That is obvious. I don't know every course she's taken at Columbia University, but we know the history of the Middle Eastern Studies program and the International Studies programs at Columbia University. So,
3: Josh, I don't think the audience knows the history of the Columbia Middle East Studies program and how it actually began as Orientalism and then just metastasized into Rad Central. How many years did that take?
6: Boy, I mean, I remember post 9/11. I mean, when I was listening to you back in the day, Hugh, when you know, after 9/11 and Columbia University's Middle Eastern Studies Department was the epicenter of blaming America for the 9/11 attacks in New York City. So, I mean, this goes back a long ways. Khalidi, right? Is that the, I think that's
3: right.
6: They have some very prominent professors who are sort of the successors of Edward Said, but I think are more, even more radical than he was. And they, you know, recently, like, defended the October 7th attacks and have dealt, I mean, at the very famous Elise Stefanik campus president hearing, were confronted with some of these professors' comments after October 7th and how they tolerated terrorism. So, I mean, this is nothing new, but you're right. This has been going on for quite some time.
3: Has Chevalier given even one serious interview where she's asked, okay, let's talk about the collapse of the Ottoman Empire. What do you think should have happened? It's like going back to ground zero. The Ottoman Empire collapses after World War I, and the British Mandate arrives, and the UN blesses Israel and Jordan, and then it all history just follows. Does she know any of that, do you think?
6: I don't think she's read The Looming Tower, and I don't think she has knowledge of anything. She should come on your show. I'd like to hear that.
3: Oh, I'd love to interview. They never go in harm's way, Josh. If any serious question.
6: I think this is a larger issue because Mamdani champion. She was a nobody. No one had ever heard of her until a few weeks ago. She was championed and recruited by Mayor Mamdani specifically because of her ties to the DSA and how radical she is. This was not about affordability. Like, that's such a mirage that a lot of, you know, Mamdani defenders have utilized. And he won because of affordability. It is the certainly the anti-Israel and anti-Semitic elements of the ideology, but a whole slew of other radical DSA positions. I mean, she's pro-Russia. She said she's rooting for Russia to defeat Ukraine in Europe. She has, you know, wants to abolish prisons. This is a deep-seated ideology that Mamdani was very immersed in, obviously, and recruited candidates specifically for their at least in the two races, Chevalier and Valdez, specifically for their adherence to this DSA, platform.
3: It's a burn-it-all-down ideology. I want to play Mayor Mamdani for you on Monday night at the last rally. Here's the mayor doing his thing. We got that, gentlemen? Mayor Mamdani calling.
7: The old world is dying, and the new world struggles to be born. Now is the time of monsters. These monsters take many forms today. In those who fund television ads that blanket the airwaves with misleading and bad faith attacks about Claire, Brad, and Dari. Those who would rather spend far more on political contributions than they would ever be made. to pay in taxes. In AIPAC.
3: AIPAC, John. The monsters are AIPAC. How anti-Semitic do you have to be to get called anti-Semitic?
6: Well, all you have to do is say AIPAC in a Democratic primary, even outside of New York City, and that's become. I mean, I will say that, like, you know, the further you get away from cities and when you get into a swing district, generally the stuff doesn't play. But the tolerance for it is still there, and it's become a tactic that even people outside the far left are starting to use, and that's a very alarming sign. And then the fact that, you know, basically Mamdani is saying that Jewish donors who support Israel are monsters, and by the way, recruiting candidates who's, you know, specifically differentiated from their opponents because they did not like Israel, and in two of the three cases for Congress, did not even believe the Jewish state should exist, that they're that extreme. Israel is that defining the anti-Israel space that Mamdani operates in is how he got into politics in the first place. It's his family's background. I mean, this is the milieu that he operates in. So it's no coincidence. Anyone who's been paying attention knows that affordability is sort of not the main focus for Mamdani, even though he likes to say that because it's more politically palatable. He is an anti-Israel radical to his core, and it shows in the candidates he endorsed and championed and funded to win these three congressional seats.
3: And I hope that voters across – I said this on Hannity last night. I hope that voters across the country – keep those three candidates in mind when they vote for whoever's in their district and just vote Republican because the Democrats need a big, big rebuke. Josh Kroshauer, editor-in-chief of the Jewish Insider. Thank you, Josh. I'll be right back. America, stay tuned.
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5: Welcome back, America. Just to put a period on it, I was on with Kellyanne Conway on Hannity last night, talking about the New York races, as I just was with Josh Krasauer. Here's my comment when asked by Kellyanne about the implication of those elections Tuesday night. Cut number one.
6: Ryan is right, Hugh Hewitt. If you want to weigh in on that, I take these people very seriously. They're winning elections. They're not just popping off. They're winning elections. They said last night Hakeem Jeffries is next. They want to topple him. This is bad for Chuck Schumer. This is bad for establishment Democrats, but it's really bad for America.
5: That was very bad for America, and good evening to you, Kellyanne and to Reince. Reince is exactly right. This is not the fringe. This is the leading edge of the Democratic Party. The DSA is anti-the West, anti-American, anti-Israel, actually anti-Semitic. And it came through over and over and over in the last 4 weeks. They made no secret about it, and they went full Thelma and Louise over the left side. Now, President Trump was up late last night, no surprise there. He said, rather confidently, this country will never be communist. That's not true about New York City, which was the old capital of capitalism. It's now being taken over by these hard left radicals. And I think the Democrats across the country are waking up to the reality that there's a parasite within their party. It's actually taking over their party. It's a malignancy. And I think a lot of Americans will be voting about those three candidates, whoever they are, wherever they're voting, whatever state they're in, whatever district they're looking at. They're going to be thinking about Comrade Mamdani and his trio of leftists. I think they're going to vote Republican.
7: And I think that is the message the Republicans should be. It's a party vote. Parties are controlled by their most radical members when the majority will be small. If they get a majority in the House, it will be small. And they will be controlled by these three, plus AOC, plus Jayapal, plus Ilhan Omar, and Rashid Tlaib. That's seven. That's eight. The fellow from New Jersey is nine. So if they've got anything less than a nine-member majority, the radicals will be running the Democratic Party unless you vote Republican. So vote Republican. It's not that hard. Coming up next hour, Jacob Hellberg will be here. He's the Undersecretary of State for Economic Growth, Energy, and the Environment. He's leading the Pax Silica Initiative. I'm looking forward to that. Then Admiral McRaven is coming back. 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
9: News this hour from Town Hall. I'm Jason Walker. Just incredible destruction in Venezuela.
10: Alan Chung was in a restaurant in Caracas.
11: The ground was shaking very, very hard, so everyone rushed out.
10: He says walls were coming down.
11: Electricity lines above us were exploding, and at the end of the road where I was, a building collapsed. I didn't see it go down, but I saw the cloud of dust heading toward.
10: North of Caracas is La Guaira, and some of the heaviest damage. Families began posting missing person flyers with photos of loved ones. I'm Ed Donahue.
9: The current death count stands at 235. More than 4,000 people have been injured. Many more are still missing. Parts of Europe still sweltering in a major heat wave.
12: I'm here in London covering yet another hot day. People are doing as much as they can do to stay cool, drinking water, digging up parks and shady areas, and avoiding the hottest part of the day. Hundreds of schools across England and Wales are closed due to the heat. Many train operators urged passengers not to travel unless it's absolutely essential. It comes as the record-breaking heat waves continue to scorch many parts of Western Europe. France, Italy, and Spain have also issued warnings about the risks of extreme heat for tens of millions of people.
9: Few details are known, but the Kremlin reports one of the biggest Ukrainian drone attacks on Russian soil. 660 drones intercepted overnight. It's unclear at this hour if Russia retaliated. Shares have fallen in Asia, led by very heavy losses in Japan and South Korea Friday, as traders sold in to lock in the gains from recent rallies in stocks related to artificial intelligence. More on these stories, townhall.com.
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9: An American lawmaker says there is a potential deportation plan in the works for some 500 migrant children.
14: In a letter sent to U.S. Health Secretary Robert F. Kennedy Jr., Democratic Senator Ron Wyden details that in the coming days, the administration will fast-track the removal of the immigrant children who arrived in the U.S. without their parents to their countries of origin. The targeted children have been in long-term foster care under federal custody for more than 180 days. The Department of Health and Human Services oversees the Office of Refugee Resettlement, which cares for unaccompanied migrant children.
9: Florida Governor Ron DeSantis announcing the closure of the temporary immigration center known as Alligator Alcatraz. The center was built in the Florida swamps last year. Federal officials say they no longer need the extra capacity to handle detention and deportation because they have more permanent facilities. Breaking news and analysis, townhall.com. Well, the man who set a Virginia councilman on fire last year has been sentenced to 40 years behind bars.
15: Shotzi Buck Hayes pleaded guilty in April to one count each of attempted first-degree murder and aggravated malicious wounding in the 2025 attack on Lee Vogler. Witnesses say Buck Hayes walked into Vogler's Danville office with a bucket of gasoline, doused him, chased him from the building, and set him ablaze. Vogler suffered burns over 60% of his body. Vogler made an emotional statement about how the attack had altered his life. Buck Hayes also spoke, repeating that he was motivated by an alleged affair between Vogler and Buckhay's wife. I'm Lisa Dwyer.
9: David Clayton Thomas has died. He, of course, was the lead singer of Blood, Sweat, and Tears in the late 60s and early 70s. He was 84. More on these stories, townhall.com.
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7: 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We begin the hour with Jacob Hellberg, Undersecretary of State for Economic Growth, Energy, and the Environment. He is new to D.C., though he is not new to the subject matter. Undersecretary Hellberg, well, welcome. How did you end up doing this? This is not an ordinary job.
18: Well, first of all, it's great to be here. I ended up doing this completely by happenstance. I found myself to be incredibly inspired by President Trump's leadership during the campaign. And when he offered me to serve as someone who's worked in the private sector, it was inspiring because I knew that President Trump would be a president for change. I knew he wouldn't be a typical politician. I knew he had the instincts of a builder and someone who was willing to bring about action and decisive leadership. And so It's the honor of a servant in his cabinet.
7: So before we get to Pax Silica, which I am most interested in, tell me a little bit about the Hill and Valley Forum, because I'm glad to know that a group of people from the Valley and the Hill are interested in China espionage and basically taking of our intellectual property and our AI ability. How did you get that started?
18: Yeah, so I worked at Google in a previous life, and during that time, and I actually worked there during the now infamous Project Maven debacle. During that time, I realized that there was a huge amount of distrust that had grown between Silicon Valley and Washington, D.C. And at a time when everyone was focused on the relationship between Washington and China, I realized that in a deeper level, one of the most important relationships driving the strength of our country was actually between the Bay Area and Washington, between the innovators and policymakers who are both in the business of building the future. Policymakers use the laws of man and innovators use the laws of nature. And so I set out to start the Hill and Valley Forum with two friends at the time from the tech industry to help create a platform to actually repair this very broken relationship. And it's been remarkable to see how far that relationship has gone. And now, I mean, the Hill and Valley Forum has lines around the block. It's really, really incredible to see how closely we work together.
7: Well, now on this program and others, people like Joe Lonsdale, people like Alex Karp, Mike Gallagher, all the wonderful Sham, all of them come on talk about the private sector. So I'm glad that's over. The head of Anduril's strategy was on last week talking about the submersibles. Let me go then to Pax Silica. Tell us what it is. Tell us what do Australia, Greece, Israel, Japan, Qatar, the Republic of Korea, Singapore, UAE, the United Kingdom, Sweden, and the U.S. are doing in Pax Silica.
18: Absolutely. So Pax Silica was based on the basic recognition that the global economy is undergoing one of the biggest transformations since the first industrial revolution. And yet there really wasn't a clean grouping of countries that was an accurate reflection of the AI economy. As you know, the G7 is an artifact of the Cold War. The G20 was devised by the Obama administration as a response to the global financial crash. And we really didn't have the right grouping to include the technological powerhouses of the 21st century. And so we decided to start Pax Silica in order to create a space that allows us to talk about not just the issues and the challenges facing the AI economy, but also ways of managing the AI economy in a way that really maximizes the benefits for workers, for our citizens, and for the future. And so we decided to start this forum. We began in December. In a conference room at the Trump Institute of Peace. It was a very small, informal meeting. And today we just finished the first day of a two-day forum, our second summit, and we have 300 people. So it has grown very, very quickly. We now have 24 members. We this week actually added 9 new signatories to this growing family, including several from the Western Hemisphere. And we've adopted what I like to call is a product-based approach to foreign policy. And that means focusing on tangible deliverables that are commercially viable and scalable, just like any other normal company. We did that by incubating a project that we call PaxPass, that is an AI-powered logistics platform that we are providing Panama to help enhance the logistics of the Panama Canal's operations. We announced that through a $50 million grant from our foreign assistance funding. That ultimately has the potential to be replicable. We also announced a partnership with Stanford University to establish another initiative called Foundry School that aims at developing an advanced manufacturing curriculum to train a new generation of American builders that are going to make products again right here in America. And we're also partnering with the Philippines to build a first-of-its-kind economic security zone that's really designed to help us secure key inputs to manufacturing. The last point that I would add is, and this is, you know, especially meaningful, as you know, right now, there's a really big and important debate going on internationally on the right policy approach to AI. And a lot of governments are talking about sovereign AI, digital sovereignty, you know, using a lot of these terms. And, you know, Pax Silica is our platform to help win the war of ideas. It is incredibly important. And to that end, 35 countries have signed a joint statement on AI opportunity that affirms a commitment to pursue AI opportunity through a pro-innovation, pro-growth regulatory approach. And that is so important for the future of our economic growth.
7: So Undersecretary Helberg, every day I get up and I begin my day with something called News Items that's edited by John Ellis. And usually if there are any, he's up at 3 a.m. with his staff and they collect stuff from around the world. Half the stories are about AI. And recently, a lot of them have been about, for example, Mythos can penetrate the NSA in like a nanosecond and steal everything. What is this Pax Silica going to do about the safety side of AI?
18: Well, the first, you know, every big international, every big technological revolution has often been brought about in conjunction with an often untold story around international collaboration. You know, there have been the devisement of the metric system in a previous era. And when you have different systems that have to be replicated dozens of times across countries, that actually increases the cost of doing business for everyone. And so fundamentally, because we are a platform for action, we actually are able to have frank discussions that touch upon security. And in fact, today, one of the sessions that drew the most interest was specifically focused on AI infrastructure security, because you're completely right. There is a new emerging issue that a lot of companies and governments are talking about, which is data centers are now considered critical infrastructure. We saw during the war in the Persian Gulf, AWS got bombed. And so a lot of companies are starting to think through, you know, how do you protect data centers? The Israelis and a number of others are talking about, you know, different using advanced technology systems to protect data center infrastructure. In the U.S., a lot of American companies are asking themselves, does this mean we need to think about protecting our data centers from asymmetric threats like cheap drone attacks? And so ultimately, we're able to have all of these discussions in a safe space and use, you know, the space of trust in order to exchange ideas, but most importantly, engage the private sector. So today we heard from companies, including Alphabet, including Meta, including OpenAI and so many others. And it's incredibly valuable to have that cross-pollination of insights.
7: All right, last question, Undersecretary Helberg. You've got Israel, Qatar, and UAE in this group. Are they actually working together? I mean, UAE and Israel get along under the Abraham Accords, but Qatar is outside of that.
18: So not only that, but we actually had our first trilateral between the United States, Israel, and the UAE today. And so it is incredible to see how the work that started under the first Trump administration under the Abraham Accords has now blossomed under the second Trump administration in what has become a very, very deep security partnership and a very deep strategic economic relationship trilaterally. And that part is incredibly fascinating and inspiring. You're right. Qatar has co-signed the Pax Silica Declaration alongside Israel. And I think it's really worth noting that, because that is really historic in and of itself. And we think that opens the door for future collaboration. And it shows that shared supply chains are sometimes much more powerful than shared values.
7: Come back and keep us posted on that. Secretary Helberg, good to talk to you this afternoon and make your acquaintance. I appreciate the time. Thank you very much. Go nowhere, America. Admiral McRaven is next on the Hugh Hewitt Show.
19: 1812, our nation fought and won America's religious freedom. 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
20: 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We all of a sudden became the enemy.
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19: 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The governmental hostility and prejudice is uncovered, and Trump's fight to restore our constitutional liberties and religious freedom.
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0: Welcome back, America, as promised. Admiral William McRaven is back. That, of course, is Lee Greenwood singing, Admiral. He did that last night on the Mall. He's been doing that, believe it or not, for 42 years, since 1984. He started doing that at public events. And I wanted to start there because the last essay in your brand-new book, and welcome back, Duty, Honor, Country, and Life, is about pride in saying I'm an American. And I never knew about Ike's first inaugural address until I read through Duty, Honor, Country, and Life. How did you come upon Eisenhower's inaugural address?
1: Well, first, Hugh, it's always great to be with you. Thanks for having me back on the show. You know, when you're researching these things, when you're writing a book, as you well know, you know, I spent a lot of time and effort taking a look at MacArthur. And, of course, Eisenhower, one of the great heroes in American history, both as a general and as a president. I've always been a fan of Eisenhower's. And so as I began to, you know, wonder, okay, where are the words I'm looking for to kind of wrap up this idea of duty, honor, country without having to repeat MacArthur a number of times? I mean, Eisenhower's first inaugural address really just, you know, resonated with me.
0: His the quote you pull on that I leaned on is he proclaimed America's, quote, faith in the desolate dignity of man and the values that form this great republic, freedom, equality, the rule of law, and the power of the people. And you ended the book by saying we need to be able to proudly say I'm an American. You know, the polling's not so good on that right now, Admiral. Does that alarm you?
1: Yeah, of course it does. But the whole reason I wrote the book, Hugh, was to, you know, to let other Americans know that, look, we are really good people. And the problem is, if all you do is listen to the news coming out of Washington, D.C., and all you do is, you know, listen to, you know, the left or the right, you're going to get a different opinion. I am on the road 4 or 5 days a week. I travel all around the country. I teach a class at the University of Texas in Austin. I have an opportunity to meet with people from every, you know, corner of the country and every corner of life. And I will tell you, almost everybody I meet with has kind of the same sense of values that we would want. The sense that, look, we need to be honest. We need to be people of character and integrity. We want our children to grow up and have the value system that we believe is important. And unfortunately, when all you do is hear, again, the rhetoric coming out of D.C., you can lose a little hope. But I will tell you, I remain optimistic. I remain hopeful. And, yes, I'm worried about the divisiveness. But I think more of that divisiveness you see on the press than you do actually in real life.
0: Well, I hope you keep writing books because in the most recent NBC poll, the military has the highest confidence and of which the most Americans are the most proud. It's the military. My business is the least admired and absolutely has like zero support, maybe 11% in the poll. Admiral, I want to talk about sitting on the porch. You just talked about your travel schedule. I hope it's all for Washington Speaker's Bureau, and I hope it's some of it's for your Ilya Mocenary stuff. But I love the sitting on the porch poem, and I didn't know you were a poet until I read this book in the last week. When did you start doing that?
1: Well, as I mentioned in the book, my mother was an English teacher, and she loved poetry. And she had this book, you know, 101 Famous Poems, and they were kind of the classics. They were, you know, Kipling and Wordsworth and Ella Wheeler Wilcox and the kind of the great classic poets. And I have probably read every poem in that book, you know, 10 times. And so she always kind of encouraged me because my dad was the football player, the fighter pilot, you know, the hunter. But, you know, you're always a little bit of your mother and your father. And I think she wanted me to be a little bit more inclined towards, you know, reading and writing and the essence of poetry. So I started writing poetry at a young age. It's not good for my tough guy seal image. But I do like to write poetry.
0: I think it's very good poetry. I'm going to use two verses from Sitting on the Porch as a nudge to everyone out there sitting, listening, or watching on the Salem News Channel. The longer I rock, the more it seems that sitting on the porch is only for dreams. For sitting on the porch, I can still hear the sound of the sirens both distant and near. That's my view as well. We're both in our 70s. There's no time to sit on the porch. I do want to talk a little bit now about Secretary Gates and Secretary Panetta. I was honored to be with Secretary Panetta a couple of weeks ago. Getting between Rahm Emanuel and Karl Rove and Tim Ryan is not a good place to be. I was in a kind of a crouch. But Secretary Panetta kept it all even keel. But Secretary Gates, I said the same thing about Secretary Panetta I could say about Gates. truly American public servants at the highest level. They served both parties. They did their jobs. But tell the Bob Gates Boy Scout, it comes from your essay on Boy Scouts. I don't think I'd read it before. Maybe it's in one of your earlier books. But I thought that was really my understanding of Secretary Gates.
1: Well, thanks for bringing up both of them. They are two of my personal heroes. The Bin Laden raid would never have happened without Leon Panetta and Bob Gates. But more than that, I served for both of them when they were Secretary of Defense. And both were, to your point, tremendous

0: the President of the United States deserved to hear what you're thinking, or you shouldn't be in the room if you're not going to tell it to him. So that's a great bit of advice. Now I want to go to the another thing. There's lots I learned from your book, and so thank you for that. I did not know about the 500-night celebration. Would you tell people about that, and I'll circle back to what matters in your speech.
1: Yeah, so the 500th night celebration is held at West Point, U.S. Military Academy at West Point, and it is for the junior class. So these are the cadets, men and women, who have 500 days left before they get commissioned. So I was very honored to have the opportunity to speak to the 500th night. And, of course, as a Navy guy, you know, you don't often get a chance to speak to young Army cadets. And, oh, by the way, I'm not a Naval Academy guy. I was an ROTC guy, so it was kind of a double honor I felt on my part to be able to talk to these young cadets.
0: Well, when we come back from break, we're here to break. I'm going to talk to you about what you had to say to them. There's a lot in duty, honor, country, and life. It's a collection of Admiral McRaven's speeches, his essays, his reviews, his poems, and a few reflections drawn hither and not. It's a perfect book for July 4th, so I put it in the bag of the books we're doing as we walk up to our semi-sesquicentennial. So don't go anywhere. Admiral McRaven will be right back after this. Stay tuned to The Hugh Hewitt Show.
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0: 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Why would you want to do that? Because you know inflation is here.

0: here. 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
0: 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Welcome back, America. Hugh Hewitt with Admiral William McRaven, retired United States Navy, author most recently of Duty, Honor, Country, and Life, A Tribute to the American Spirit. Magnificent book, a reader, so you can pick it up and put it down all throughout our semi-sesquicentennial year and get something out of every chapter. Admiral, from your speech at West Point, you told the cadets, I guarantee you in the course of your career you will work for leaders whom you don't like and don't respect. It will be easy to make fun of their idiosyncrasies, their receding hairline, their soft chin, or their spouse. Be very careful about being too smug, opinionated, too righteous. Avoid the rolling eyes, the whisper campaigns, and the junior officer dissension. I learned that great Army officers know how to follow. And you also said, this sailor has learned there is no more noble calling in the world than to be a soldier in the United States Army. Well, you were a junior officer once, so I guess you probably had those same temptations. It applies to every workforce everywhere in America. There's no upside and downside. None. I've said that forever. Is there a unique problem in the military with that because everyone's trained to go out and lead?
2: No, I don't think so. But what I saw, and you're right, Hugh, part of this stems from my experience as a young junior officer. And, by the time I came into the SEAL teams, the Vietnam War was over, and a lot of our commanding officers at the time, they were old guys. They must have been maybe 40 years old, you know. So those of us that were in our 20s and who could still run 10 miles pretty fast, sometimes there was the belief that our commanding officers maybe not be as, they weren't as smart or as sharp. And in fact, of course, as you get more and more senior, what you find out is the men that were in these positions were – wickedly smart, really knew their trade. But sometimes as a young officer or, frankly, a young person even in the corporate world, like I said, you get this little sense of righteousness that is probably misplaced. And you got to be a little bit careful about thinking that you're smarter than the man or woman that's leading you, because when you get to that position, you're going to find that the challenges they had and the decisions they made were incredibly difficult, and you'll be thankful that you learned a lot as a young officer in my case.
0: Okay, another favorite part of this. I did not know your dad was a fighter pilot in World War II and in Korea, but I didn't know that he played for the Cleveland Rams. As a Cleveland Browns fan, that hit home with me for a couple of years before the war. But you watch football with your dad a lot, and you talk about that it's a team sport, it's a tough sport, it's a meritocracy. Your dad taught you in life the 120 yards of turf on a football field is worth doing. But you were watching the Notre Dame victory over Navy, 46-44. They're not the Navy victory over Notre Dame. I remember that because that never happened in Afghanistan. That must have been a wild experience.
2: Well, it was. And I happened to be visiting Afghanistan at the time as opposed to being deployed there. And this is, as I say in the book, I mean, I think it had been 40-some-odd years since Navy had beaten Notre Dame. And, of course, the predictions ahead of time, because Notre Dame had all these five-star recruits and Navy had none, that this was going to be, you know, just a stomping on the part of Notre Dame. And, of course, after the, you know, the first regular time, I mean, it's tied. After the first overtime, it's tied. After the second overtime. And then finally, I think it goes into a third overtime and Navy wins. And the point I raised about that, and I've had an opportunity to talk to a number of teams about this, is, look, you know, you got to fight every second of every play. Every second of every play, you've got to give it your best. And it's not just on the football field. It's in life. And so the point of that story is that, you know, my dad used to tell me this all the time. He said, look, you're only as good as your last game. You've got to win, and you got to fight for your position every single time, and you always have to give it your very best every second of every play.
0: It's a great speech. I recommend it to every football coach in America and every parent of every football player out there. It'll give you a love of the game that you didn't have before. Couple of poems I like. I very much like the voice about your belief in God and when it comes in. I got to say, I was very touched by your poem about Afghanistan. The Hindu Kush are quiet now. There seemed to be embedded in that poem regret for the people of Afghanistan, not for our going, not for our fighting, not even for the casualties that we suffered for whom you mourn, but for the people of Afghanistan who may very well miss the Americans now.
2: Yeah, you know, a lot of these poems, and my wife, Georgianne, who you know, she says sometimes my poems are angry, and I think they are angry. The poem I wrote on I Remember is clearly an angry poem. But the Departing Afghanistan, I wanted, because this was, I wrote this before the fall of Kabul, but there was still a lot of discussion at the time that, you know, our fight in Afghanistan was a failure. And the point I make is, look, yes, you can, maybe the historians will make this decision, but for 20 years, you know, we haven't been hit again. And the people of Afghanistan, the ones you meet that aren't trying to kill you, these are genuinely good and nice people, and I do think they will regret the fact that we're not there anymore.
0: Admiral McRaven will be right back. Don't go anywhere, America. The book, again, is Duty, Honor, Country, and Life, a Tribute to the American Spirit, and it is indeed that. We'll lift your spirit. Go out and get it at Amazon, Barnes & Noble, bookstores, and come back one more segment.
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0: Welcome back, America. I'm Hugh Hewitt with Admiral William McRaven, retired United States Navy, author most recently of Duty, Honor, Country, and Life. First, just a note. Robert Barnett was my agent, too. I think Bob brought you together with me for the first time. I think your dedication to him and your remembrance of him at the end is fabulous. I want the people out there who know Bob Barnett to go and read that. I want to talk about two of your speeches. First of all, to the ancient order of Hibernians in Savannah, mostly because your aide gave you the notes on the society, and he said the Irish were indignant, not indigenous. Indigent. How did he react when you gave him the right word, Admiral? Do you remember?
2: Yeah, it was pretty funny. So as you can imagine, this is a room filled with all men. I think there was one woman in the room who was kind of helping out, but it's all male. A whole bunch of Catholic priests and bishops, a lot of Irish that are there. And so the little story I tell them to begin with was, as I'm beginning to write my speech, I wanted to find, I didn't know much about the Hibernian Society. And my aide came up and he said, well, sir, you know, I read up on the Hibernian Society, and there are a bunch of Irishmen, indignant Irishmen. I said, indignant, meaning they were mad and they were upset. And I thought, well, I guess, you know, you leave Ireland, the potato famine, the religious persecution, yeah, you can be indignant. Well, it wasn't indignant. It was indigent, meaning that they were kind of poor and nobody was helping them, and that's why they started the society. So needless to say, that got a little bit of a chuckle out of the crowd. But the point I make in the speech, of course, is that there's a little bit of Irish in all of us. And it is this kind of fighting spirit, this belief in justice and equality and religious freedom and the things that the Irish writ large have done. And I talk about all the Irishmen I knew during the war, guys like, you know, Dave Petraeus and Ray Odierno and Rich Sanchez. Not really Irishmen, but they had, the fervor of the Irish.
0: Well, it's a great essay. It's a great speech. I want to finish by talking about, we could do Ada Coyne McRaven's The Flag, because I think that's a fabulous little poem from your family, or Intrepidity. I can't say it still. I tried four or five times about not being fearless. But I want to go to your New York Historical Society speech, because in that you write, to survive, the country must be welcoming. We must be smart. We must abide by the rule of law. We must be strong, and I think that means militarily strong. And then you write, we must ensure that we are good and honorable and noble. How do we do that, Admiral McRaven?
2: I think we have to expect more from our leaders, Hugh. I mean, this is one of the things, again, as I travel around the country, you point about the fact that, you know, there's a divisiveness. I'm not sure when I talk to people that divisiveness exists day to day. I mean, I saw what happened during Hurricane Harvey. I saw what happened when the kids in Camp Mystic were washed away. People come together and they don't ask you, did you vote for Biden? Did you vote for Trump? They're just there to help. People want leaders that are good and honorable and noble. They want leaders to reflect what they think the values that are baked into our American DNA. And so I think we have an obligation as Americans to expect more from our leaders across the board, both sides. We should expect our leaders to tell the truth. We should expect our leaders to be dignified. We should expect our leaders to be decisive when they need to be, to be compassionate, to take care of our allies. We should expect that from our leaders. And I think that's the only way we get back to being kind of the good guys and getting back to being respected kind of globally and domestically.
0: Now, you have no social media presence of which I'm aware, Admiral. I think you started an account in 2019 for like a day for a book, and you just told Bob, no, I'm not going to do this part. Do you think social media is making it difficult for people to be good and honorable and noble?
2: I think social media serves a couple purposes. One, I do think social media for the Gen Z and for the millennials, I think it keeps them connected in a way that as a baby boomer, you know, we didn't have. And so the connection piece, I think, is important. Unfortunately, I think what happens on social media is that those that scream and yell the loudest get the most number of clicks, and that seems to be what gets downloaded into people's brains. And so there's a good side to everything. There's a good side to social media. It keeps us connected. It keeps us informed. There's a bad side to social media in that, again, the people screaming the loudest that are the most virulent seem to get the most clicks, and that seems to be what comes into our living rooms.
0: Now, I'd be remiss if I didn't conclude in the interview, let everyone know. Of course, there's a lot about the military in duty, honor, country, and life, including a wonderful poem called The Crosses and an Army infantry officer who writes you a note, I will be infantry again, including the Ranger who is double amputated between his knees, who you saw at a Ranger workout and a year and a half later leading a command. So there's a lot in here for soldiers. But what will surprise, doctors and nurses get a lot of shout-outs from Bill McRaven. I gather you've spent enough time prone in a hospital to appreciate it.
2: Yeah, I have. Probably way too much time. And then, of course, I spent a lot of time in Iraq and Afghanistan watching the great doctors and nurses take care of our wounded, and that is incredibly inspiring.
0: To the Army-Navy doctors and nurses that you have met, are they 4- and 8-year people and then out, or are they careerists?
2: Yeah, you got both of them. So in Afghanistan and Iraq, you know, we just didn't have enough, you know, career military medical personnel to be able to handle all the combat hospitals. So you had a lot of reservists that were called up, and the funny thing was there was a little bit of kind of mashness to them. You know, sometimes they didn't wear their uniform right. They didn't know how to salute. But I will tell you, they were God's gift to the soldiers, sailors, airmen, and Marines, because they came prepared to work. They saved countless thousands of lives, and they did so with, the kind of talent that we would hope from our doctors and the kind of compassion we would hope from them as well.
0: And a last comment is a salute to Uncle Sam Lawn, your great uncle. He wrote about friendship on page 136. The practice of friendship is the most remarkable relation of man. Aristotle agrees with that, by the way. I'm curious. We got 1 minute. Over the years, over your 37 years in the Navy and beyond, is there a hardcore McRaven friends, or are you part of a hardcore of a few group of friends with whom you entered the military?
2: Yeah, I mean, I still have contact with a lot of the guys that I entered the military with. I was just texting with one of them today. But I think the great thing about the military, at least for me, has been that, you know, you move, for an officer, you move every 2 years. And so every time we'd move, we'd make new friends. And so that circle of friends gets larger and larger and larger. And I'm blessed today to have, you know, yes, I have a group of very close friends, but I also value the friends that are, you know, on the outer circle that I've just met briefly in my time in the military or after the military.
0: Well, congratulations on another great bestseller, Duty, Honor, Country, and Life, A Tribute to the American Spirit, the perfect book for our semi-sesquicentennial. Go out and get it. Admiral McRaven, always good to see you. Thank you, sir. Don't go anywhere, America. I'll be right back to wrap up today's Hugh Hewitt Show.
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0: Welcome back, America. 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Don't forget, I'm in the Relief Factor studio. I was not running today, did not trundle a bit, went to PT at 8 o'clock to get dry needled, and here's the difference between a minor ache and pain. It appears I have a tear in my rotator cuff. Now, I did that 15 years ago, And I will do anything not to have to go back and do rotator cuff surgery again, because it was not pleasant or fun. So I'm doubling down on Relief Factor, and I'm going PT once a week, and we're trying dry needling and everything else and all the exercises, because not all rotator tears are surgery necessary, and I don't want to do it again. But that's not a minor aching pain. I want to assure you, I don't oversell this. That's a tear, and that's going to take PT. But minor aches and pains, at least, I don't have to worry about those from exercise and aging, unless you do something stupid like, I don't even remember what I did. Normally it doesn't happen to you unless you do something stupid like an overhead lift, which you should stop doing at the age of 50. 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Thank you, Harley. Thank you, Adam. Thank you, Generalissimo. 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I'm Hugh Hewitt. Talk to you tomorrow.
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19: Breaking news this hour from Town Hall. I'm Rich Thomason. Triumph and tragedy in earthquake-stricken Venezuela. Triumph when more people are rescued from the rubble. Tragedy when more victims' bodies are recovered.
20: The agonizing wait continues for relatives of the missing following the two powerful earthquakes that struck Venezuela in the space of a minute. Some survivors have been found alive under the cement and twisted metal. Graciela Mora was pulled from the ruins of a building in the city of La Guaira. When the earthquake began, I clung so tightly to the doorframe that I broke my finger, she said. But the floors gave way and my friend was gone.
19: The BBC's Will Grant says the death toll is at least 235. Tens of thousands are missing. Secretary of State Rubio says the U.S. is sending aid, including expert personnel, to Venezuela.
21: We've already stood up our disaster response teams at the Department of State and our humanitarian efforts. It's something we did very well in Jamaica after that storm, and it's something we're really prepared to do now. So I've already spoken to Secretary Hegseth.
19: And the Pentagon is dispatching a pair of naval vessels along with two aircraft to Venezuela. Despite Iran's drone attack on a cargo ship in the Strait of Hormuz, President Trump insists the waterway is open, adding that Iran very badly wants a deal with the U.S. Texas State Board of Ed set to vote on a required reading list for more than 5 million public school students, including stories and passages from the Bible. The board gave preliminary approval to that list this week, the final vote today. Californians will vote in November on a controversial proposal to impose a one-time tax on billionaires. Governor Gavin Newsom is among those opposed to the measure, arguing it will drive the super rich and their income tax revenue out of the state. Stock futures in the red so far this morning on Wall Street. The Dow futures down 14 points. NASDAQ futures off 294. The S&P futures down 30 points. More on these stories, townhall.com.
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19: The intense heat that has settled in across parts of Europe will not let go. Correspondent Fionn High says the UK has recorded its hottest day ever, 96 degrees.
3: I'm here in London covering yet another hot day. People are doing as much as they can do to stay cool, drinking water, picking up parks and shady areas, and avoiding the hottest part of the day. Hundreds of schools across England and Wales are closed due to the heat. Many train operators urged passengers not to travel unless it's absolutely essential. It comes as the record-breaking heat waves continue to scorch many parts of Western Europe. France, Italy and Spain have also issued warnings about the risks of extreme heat for tens of millions of people.
19: King Charles and Queen Camilla are downsizing. They will not live at Buckingham Palace after a 10-year, $487 million renovation project wraps up. Moving instead to nearby Clarence House. News and analysis, townhall.com. He was convicted of killing his wife. 74-year-old man has become the oldest person executed in Florida in modern time.
22: Dusty Ray Spencer received a lethal injection Thursday evening for the 1992 stabbing death of his wife, Karen. It was Florida's ninth execution this year. Florida corrections records dating to 1924 show the oldest inmates last executed in Florida were both 72. Another 74-year-old Florida inmate set to be executed on July 14th for a woman's killing in 1982. John Scott reporting.
19: Australia's Prime Minister Anthony Albanese says his government is giving priority to strengthening the world's first laws that ban kids under the age of 16 from social media platforms. There has been evidence that that law, enacted in December in Australia, hasn't worked very well so far. More on these stories at townhall.com.
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0: Morning, glory, and evening, grace, America. I'm Hugh Hewitt. Welcome to the Thursday edition of the program. A lot of news today. Three big Supreme Court decisions, all going the way of originalists. We We also have Iran attacking a tanker, or a freighter, actually. A freighter in the Strait of Hormuz, Singapore flag, but it was an attack by the IRGC. Nevertheless, no response yet from the White House. We'll come back around to all that. But I want to begin with my first guest, executive editor of Commentary Magazine, Abe Greenwald. Abe, I want to begin by just your broad reaction to Tuesday night's elections in New York. What did it say to you? You're a New Yorker. You're completely a New Yorker. What did it say to you about New York?
2: Sadly, it didn't say anything to me about New York that I didn't believe about New York in its present state on Monday. To my mind, a city that is thoroughly capable of putting someone like Zoran Mamdani in Gracie Mansion is more than capable of sending a whole host of socialists and radicals to Congress and elsewhere. I think we have yet to take seriously the meaning of what Mamdani's election meant for New York, the Democratic Party, and the future of the United States.
0: So, Abe, the electorate, as I think was pointed out on the commentary podcast today, was very small. It was 20% of the Democrats in those districts, and the three hard-left DSAers who ran on anti-West, anti-American, anti-Israel, anti-Semitic platforms, they all got middle-income or upper-class white people with advanced college degrees. They're not winning the underclass. They're not winning the working class. They're working the overeducated class. What do you put that down to?
2: Well, I mean, you also have to realize what a small percentage of New York we are talking about here, right? Because not a lot of people came out to vote. And if they won something like 7% of the 17% of New York Democrats who came out to vote, we're talking about a sort of tiny wedge of the city. But this is not new. Rich white radicals have been boosting wokeism, radicalism, the Intifada rhetoric, and the anti-Israel, anti-Western, colonialist theory of Western civilization. And they never speak to the actual minorities that they claim to speak for. In fact, you can always tell a radical cause by the fact that it always ends up harming the very population that it ends up speaking for, whether that's Black Lives Matter, resulting in a spike in homicides, particularly in black communities, or whether that's the pro-Hamas groups keeping the Palestinians under the boot of Hamas, and so on. So this is all the same crowd.
0: Oh, we've seen it again and again and again. I hope we have queued up, Adam or Dwayne, the Zoran Mamdani quote that we used yesterday, because I think I might use it a lot in the weeks ahead. Here is Mayor Mamdani yesterday, Abe.
4: The old world is dying, and the new world struggles to be born. Now is the time of monsters. These monsters take many forms today. In those who fund television ads that blanket the airwaves with misleading and bad faith attacks about Claire, Brad, and Dari. Those who would rather spend far more on political contributions than they would ever be made to pay in taxes. In APAC.
0: So, monsters, Abe, monsters, APAC, monsters, and then called on it. That was on Monday, not yesterday. Called on it, he said, well, there are a lot of groups besides APAC. But he didn't say a lot of groups. He said, monsters, APAC. It's pretty blatant now. He's anti-Semitic.
2: Oh, I agree with you entirely. If pressed, I think the other possible group, unofficial group, one might mention in this context, if one were like Zoran Mamdani, is the Epstein class, which is another euphemism for Jews, or has become one. And you know what's so interesting about that clip of Mamdani with all his revolutionary rhetoric? Does he sound like a mayor? Does he sound like a local politician?
0: He's doing nothing about being a mayor. He's wearing a Knicks jersey and he's surfing national fame.
2: Yeah, I mean, and this applies to the socialists that he just swept into office as well. They're not interested in local politics. They're on the first thing about local politics. Not that they know anything about national politics or international politics, but what their dreams are about global issues in some sort of, you know, historic framework having to do with, Marxism and socialism.
0: It is. Actually, I think it's just the stupid party. And I think Lander might not be a dummy. He's University of Chicago trained. He's been around New York for a long time. He may just be putting his sail tacking into the anti-Semitic, anti-Israel wind. But the other two, I don't think have read a book. Valdez and Chevalier, I really don't think they've read a book. Now, is this a good development for Hakeem Jeffries or a bad development for him?
2: Well, I have a hard time seeing any of this as a good development for the Democrats at all. Because I think the standard establishment Democrat response to the rise of the radicals is to support, and see where it goes. And I think they look ridiculous doing this. When you watch, Ro Khanna or whomever else turn into the latest neo-squadnik, it becomes clear that the establishment is being led by their noses by these punks, and it's just not a good look.
0: No, and it's going to be such a stupid look when they open their mouths in Congress. So, Abe, I just a minute before, 10 minutes before I started talking to you, I got an invite from my friend Matt Brooks, who's executive director of the Republican Jewish Coalition, and Norm Coleman, who's their chair, former Senator Coleman, is a good friend, old radio friend, and they want me to come speak at an RJC. Well, I'm a Republican, but I'm not Jewish, but I think they're doing the right thing. They're starting to say, hey, everybody who supports Israel, come on in. Do you think maybe AIPAC needs to do more? I know they're open technically, but I really think the pro-Israel, pro-Western coalition has to get the band back together again like they did in Reagan 1 with Gene Kirkpatrick.
2: Look, the more the merrier has always been my, feelings about it. And I am perpetually thankful and grateful for the non-Jewish supporters of Israel and the Jews and America, by the way, which is, you know, what all this comes down to. I'm not one to really ask about the machinations of successful lobbying, but yes, I am in favor of welcoming anyone on the team for sure.
0: So my last question is: I don't really believe Israel is a 50-50 split in America. I think it's like 85% in favor of Israel. And the dummies who are young making up the 15%. I know it polls differently, but my intuitive grasp of the American character is it's not anti-Semitic. In fact, that's repellent. Do you agree with me, or are you more worried than I am?
2: I'm more worried than you are. And I couldn't give you an exact breakdown, but I don't think it's as optimistic as yours. And I'm certain in the next 5 to 10 to 15 years, it will be even less so, because we're seeing it's really a generational shift at work here. And as we lose one generation of extraordinary Americans and supporters of the U.S. and Israel and the U.S.-Israel alliance, we are opening the door to another that has learned everything that they think they know about Israel from TikTok.
0: You know, facts are stubborn, though, Abe. The U.S. and Israel flew wing-to-wing in the battle with Iran. Iran murdered 40,000 of its own people in January. Those are hard facts. The latter, Iran is a theocracy and a dictatorship. Israel and the United States are democratic allies in war. I'm more hopeful, but we shall see. Abe Greenwald, executive editor of Commentary. You ought to sign up for his daily morning newsletter at commentary.org. Thank you, Abe. I'll be right back, America. Stay tuned.
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0: Welcome back, America. I'm Hugh Hewitt, continuing to monitor reactions to Iran firing on the Singapore flag freighter in the Strait of Hormuz. I'll bring you up to speed on that. First, I want to bring in our friend Jonathan Williams from our sponsor, the American Legislative Exchange Council. A couple of times a month, Jonathan and I talk serious policy, and I'm in an ebullient mood because of your team sending me the news from Arizona, Jonathan. I knew that a few states had adopted the Working Families Tax Cut Bill embrace of school choice. Arizona did that and more. Tell us what Arizona did.
12: Well, I just sort of got back from Phoenix as they were wrapping up the budget. I had the chance to be out there with legislative leaders, Hugh, in the ground. And it was a great week for taxpayers in Arizona. As you know, they're dealing with a pretty liberal governor in Katie Hobbs. They have slight majorities on the Republican side in both houses of the legislature. But what they accomplished was the first state to fully enact a law to implement the Trump One Big Beautiful Bill Working Families Tax Cut Act into law in Arizona. And not just for individuals, but also for employers by allowing for those really important pieces like the expensing and depreciation rules that were part of that package that are just amazing for job creation to keep Arizona's economy humming. But that's not all, Hugh. The other thing they did was they protected school choice. Governor Hobbs has been a big opponent to school choice. As you know, the unions are right now circulating petitions waiting to have them certified for a potential ballot measure this fall. But also, there was a huge fight over whether their current school choice plan would be fully funded. It's the number two, second best plan in America, according to our ALEC report, right after the free state of Florida. And thankfully, not only did the legislators get it right on the tax cut angle, they got it right to protect school choice at the very same time. So it was a banner week for the good guys in Arizona.
0: So, Jonathan, Katie Hobbs is a far-left governor. Do the Republicans have a supermajority, or did she just back away from vetoing either or both bills on school choice and expensing?
12: Well, you know, the Republican majority is very narrow. It's only a couple of votes in each chamber, Hugh, and so they had to come together and negotiate. They were getting right up until the end of the fiscal year at the end of June here, and they negotiated. Republicans, of course, didn't get everything they wanted, but they got a pretty good deal at the end of the day with these huge picture, big picture items that they got across the finish line. And Arizona, as you know, has been a top five state in rich states, poor states. Interestingly enough, Governor Hobbs' people were taking credit for that, even though much of that progress was accomplished by our good friend Doug Ducey. But nonetheless, the legislators, I think, got the upper hand in this negotiation and saw a huge benefit for the taxpayers, more importantly.
0: You know, I don't think many states will be taking away school choice once parents get to use it. I really don't, Jonathan. That will be a rebellion. I hope we can talk about it July 22 to 24 when we're broadcasting from the ALEC gathering. Anyone from Arizona coming to the gathering in Orlando?
12: Oh, you bet. We have Senate President Pro Tem T.J. Shope, who's on our ALEC board, who interviewed. I know he'll be there, and we're going to have a great Arizona delegation right after their primary concludes on that Tuesday. They're going to pick up and head out to Florida with us.
0: Excellent. Let's move to Oklahoma and find out what they're doing down in that state where the wind comes sweeping down the plain. A raise in the minimum wage did not make come sweeping down the plain, and that's good news for everyone.
12: Well, it's another big victory, Hugh, and one that way probably way under the radar for most media outlets. But for your astute watchers and listeners here on the Hugh Hewitt Show, you'll be very pleased to know that cooler heads did prevail in Oklahoma, where voters came and overwhelmingly rejected a measure that would have nearly doubled the state's minimum wage up to $15 an hour over time and made the state much less competitive. And so, Hugh, you know how rare it is that when these measures go to the ballot box, when they're financed by left-wing special interests, usually they have tons of money behind them. The supporters of a more free market, rational policy when it comes to minimum wage are outgunned. But this one went down in flames by about 14 percentage points at the ballot box. And so in my experience of watching this, I've never seen a minimum wage ballot measure fail by that much. And so the good folks in Oklahoma did a really good job getting out and educating what this would have meant for job destruction in the policy that would have been in Oklahoma if it would have passed.
0: I was in California 6 weeks ago, and a score of Carl's Jr.'s restaurants just closed because they have a minimum wage for restaurant workers and fast food joints. They cannot make it work. And so a mandated minimum wage is a job killer. Meanwhile, up in the great state of Maine, they're paying $20 an hour at McDonald's. So it depends on the market and whether or not someone can make it work. You can't legislate this. All right, to the bluegrass state. Kentucky legislators were in town this week. You were part of the group to greet one. What did they get done? And by the way, I love the fact that they annually go up in your ranking. They're like the little engine that could climb in the hill.
12: Well, that's a great point. You know, I spent the day with them there at the White House, had some great discussions with key leaders from the administration. Several members of the cabinet came and addressed the group. But Kentucky's been a state that's been doing some really amazing things. And to your point, Hugh, in the first edition of Rich States, Poor States, Kentucky ranked 44th for economic outlook. They've continued to improve. They didn't do it overnight. It's taken them 19 years, obviously, to get where they're at. But Kentucky now is in a spot, best ranking ever, moved up about 20 spots in the rankings now in the top half. There's more to go, but as you know, under current law, Hugh, they have a phase out of their personal income tax. So every time tax revenues continue to come in, they use part of it to buy down the income tax rate on individuals and small businesses. So look for Kentucky to continue to improve in the rankings, especially by doing things like opting into the One Big Beautiful Bill, doing education choice, the Trump accounts at the federal level, and looking at Medicaid waste fraud and abuse, which was their H.R. 1 and H.R. 2 this legislative session. So I had a banner year in Kentucky as well.
0: You sent me some name checks, and I want to go over them for you. Kentucky Senate President Pro Tem David Givens, Speaker David Osborne, Representatives Kim Moser and T.J. Roberts were named ALEC policy champs. What gets you that honor from ALEC?
12: Well, it's a select group of legislators that are going out and really being the big move.

0: turn that on its side or flip it because they're going down and they won't embrace anything?
1: Hey, you know, I still got hope in my home state because of Speaker Hall. You've had him on your show several times, and he is really leading a comeback when it comes to common sense policy in Michigan, hitting the waste, fraud, and abuse angle so we don't become the next Minnesota. So I'm optimist. You know, I'm an optimist to you. There's a lot of big things going on this fall there. Voters have to make some big decisions of what Michigan wants to be when it grows up, right? But if you've got people like Speaker Hall leading the way, I'm bullish on the future of Michigan. We got to keep up with Ohio, though, because with the flat tax and everything going on, there's some big competition.
0: I hope you bring some of those Michiganders along with the people you were with in South Dakota this week down to Orlando the 22nd through the 24th for the ALEC National Conference in July. Jonathan Williams, happy 4th of July to you. I'll talk to you on the other side of our semi-sesquicentennial. Don't go anywhere, America. I'll be right back on The Hugh Hewitt Show.
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2: Welcome back, America. If you were watching the president on the mall last night at the opening of the Great American State Fair, Hannity was delayed. Sean is up. Kellyanne Conway was in guest hosting for him, so we were watching that. We enjoyed it. And then we got the chance to quickly talk about New York, and I was able to make my very succinct, I think, one-minute speech about Escape from New York, cut number one.
3: Ryan is right, Hugh Hewitt. If you want to weigh in on that, I take these people very seriously. They're winning elections. They're not just popping off. They're winning elections. They said last night Hakeem Jeffries is next. They want to topple him. This is bad for Chuck Schumer. This is bad for establishment Democrats, but it's really bad for America.
2: It's very bad for America. And good evening to you, Kellyanne and to Ryan. Ryan is exactly right. This is not the fringe. This is the leading edge of the Democratic Party. The DSA is anti-the-West, anti-American, anti-Israel, actually anti-Semitic. And it came through over and over and over in the last 4 weeks. They made no secret about it, and they went full Thelma and Louise over the left side. Now, President Trump was up late last night, no surprise there. He said, rather confidently, this country will never be communist. That's not true about New York City, which was the old capital of capitalism. It's now being taken over by these hard left radicals. And I think the Democrats across the country are waking up to the reality that there's a parasite within their party. It's actually taking over their party. It's a malignancy. And I think a lot of Americans will be voting about those three candidates, whoever they are, wherever they're voting, whatever state they're in, whatever district they're looking at. They're going to be thinking about Comrade Mamdani and his trio of leftists. I think they're going to vote Republican.
4: 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The party's been branded. 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Now, we have another sponsor that came to mind last night when I was watching on the mall. Lee Greenwood singing the Air Force F-35 flyover. President Trump doing his talk. I laughed at the president's own, the United States Marine Corps band, doing YMCA and not doing a bad job of it either. I mean, these are very finely trained classical musicians. They're not the village people. But they got a vocalist who can belt it out. It was kind of fun. Good to watch at the end. But it made me think about the reality of what we're coming up to, which is our semi-sesquicentennial, 250th birthday. And our friends at Americans for Prosperity are running the Declaration Project. The Declaration Project is inviting every American on the 4th of July to get a copy of the document and to read it with family and friends. The declaration is not that long. It will take you 8-9 minutes. Remind everyone that every person has an inherent dignity. Our rights are inalienable. 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Those principles are not from just 1776. They animate today's America. And get together at your picnic, at your barbecue, at fireworks. 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All right, time for my relief factor. I'll probably be complaining about this all day today because I was with my physical therapist this morning. I tell you, relief factors for minor aches and pains. I did a 10K yesterday. I have no minor aches and pains. But I've done something to my shoulder, and today, after 4 weeks, my PT said, I think you tore your rotator cuff, which is the last thing I wanted to hear. Did not want to hear that. So I'm going to do everything I can in therapy. I've done one rotator cuff, my right shoulder, before. And I don't know what I did to my left shoulder, but it's a nightmare. But the pain's going down. I credit in part my PT, in part my relief factor. I got to step it up. And in the meantime, I don't need anything else to go wrong. So I take my relief factor in the first hour of every program. You see it right there if you're watching on the Salem News Channel. And it is that simple. 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It is that quick. 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Now, it's not going to save you if you do something dumb and tear your rotator cuff. 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Stay tuned. As America approaches its 250th, here's a question. Do we still know the words that built our country? I'd like to recommend a remarkable new book from Mount Titano Media called Finding Our Words, Words That Made America. 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
6: 24.
4: Welcome back, America. I'm Hugh Hewitt. I'm joined by Eliana Johnson. She's editor-in-chief of the Washington Free Beacon. She's also a regular on the Commentary podcast. In fact, I laughed out loud today when I was listening, Eliana, and you said that when your father would quote you the old saying, to be young and not to be a liberal is to have no heart, and to be old and not to be a conservative is to have no brain, you said that I'm a cold-hearted monster as a teenager, Dad. The estimable Scott Johnson, I'm sure he did not attribute that to Churchill. Churchill did not say that. Did he correct that or did he get it right?
7: I don't think he ever attributed it to Churchill.
4: Good, good. But I laughed when you had that to say. Now, Eliana, you lived in New York City. I lived there a long time ago in 1980. I would not live there today. Would you live there today?
7: No. Certainly Tuesdays, well... If Mayor Mamdani's election hadn't driven me out, certainly Tuesday's primary results would have caused me to flee to friendlier climes, friendlier ideological climes. And Hugh, I mean, even many Democrats have to be thinking the same thing.
4: Now, if I were Jewish in New York, I would be afraid. Because I think the radicals are empowered by things like this. And the rhetoric that we heard over the last month, it was astonishingly anti-Semitic, the most outspokenly anti-Semitic. I mean, Mamdani standing up there and saying the New World is dying, the New World is arriving, and there are monsters out there, and he mentions AIPAC. What do you think is going to happen in New York? There are going to be attacks.
7: Oh, absolutely. And then the mayor coming out and saying, oh, you know, what Poetica is the name of the coffee shop that attacked Dan Goldman and said he wasn't welcome. Representative Dan Goldman, who was defeated in his primary by the Mamdani-backed comptroller Brad Lander. And Mayor Mamdani said that went too far. And yet his rhetoric is precisely what contributes to the action that the coffee shop took in saying that you're not welcome. And it was frustrating, I have to say, Hugh, to hear Goldman go on CNN and say he didn't think the DOJ should, Civil Rights Division, should investigate that incident because it happened to happen to Dan Goldman, but it could happen to any American who supports Israel or to any Jewish American in New York City. So it would have been nice to hear from Goldman, who happened to be the victim in this case, that yes, they absolutely should investigate because any Jew and any supporter of Israel should be able to go into any coffee shop in New York and order a coffee and be patronize the establishment. This is the sort of thing that the civil rights movement was fought over.
4: This is the law. It's just simply the law that you may not discriminate if you're a public accommodation on the basis of religion, ethnicity, background, alienage, any of those things, and certainly not race. So, Eliana, what's it do to the Democratic Party? Does it deeply damage the Democrats in November?
7: Well, I'm not quite sure we know yet, Hugh, but I do think that the views of some of these nominees in New York, in particular, Daria Lisa Avila Chevalier, who believes in no prisons, no borders, no private property, these will be hung around the neck of every Democratic nominee. And in the same way Republicans were asked to account for everything Donald Trump said, certainly Democrats will be asked to account for the things that new members of their party who are running for Congress have said. And just last night we saw on MSNBC, DAC, not AOC, but DAC, Daria Lisa Chevalier, asked on MSNBC by Ali Velshi whether she's a communist, chose not to answer the question, but instead say this question doesn't matter. She's changing the terms of the conversation, which is just astonishing because, in fact, she's a proud communist.
4: Yeah, as is Graham Plattner. Graham Plattner in Maine called himself a communist. I'm glad you said DAC.
7: Absolutely.
4: Go ahead.
7: Oh, I was just going to say, Hugh, you know, what I think will be interesting to see in November is the following. We've seen these sorts of candidates win in deep blue urban areas where the DSA is mobilized. November will test whether they can expand their reaches into places like Maine, where Graham Plattner is running, where you just mentioned, into places like Michigan, where Abdul El-Sayed is on the ballot, and whether this group is really the future of the Democratic Party, or whether the squad is just going to get a little bit bigger and be a thorn in the side of Democratic leadership in the House.
4: Oh, yeah. What do you think happens to the Jewish Democrats of high profile, like Josh Shapiro, governor of Pennsylvania, John Ossoff, senator from Georgia? Does their party turn on them, or do they get a pass because they're a useful vote?
7: Well, there's also J.B. Pritzker, the governor of Illinois, who's an aspiring Democratic presidential nominee, and Rahm Emanuel, the former mayor of Chicago, former ambassador to Japan, another aspiring presidential nominee. So several of the Democratic presidential nominees say they're supporters of Israel, and they are Jewish. What we have not seen, Hugh, is line drawing, boundary drawing by members of Democratic leadership. So we will see if the Democratic presidential primary serves to do some of this. But I have not seen it from a single member of the Democratic leadership.
4: You know, I don't think Rahm Emanuel would be as forgiving as Dan Goldman. Do you think Rahm Emanuel would be forgiving of the Poetica owner? I think he'd have the feds there tomorrow.
7: Yeah, I agree with you, Hugh. And I also don't think any of the four aspiring Jewish presidential nominees on the Democratic side who we just mentioned, I don't think they will be the nominee. And it is partly because they're Jewish.
4: Okay. One more question. Iran fired on a freighter flagged under Singapore today. They hit the control room. What do you think we'll do, we being the United States? Anything?
7: I don't know, Hugh, but I've thought since the beginning of this, we've been in somewhat of a back and forth messaging war with Iran. And this is one of the, and I've thought Iran would test the boundaries of this MOU. This appears to be the first real test of that. And it will be, I think, important that the U.S. respond in a way. This was a Singaporean commercial vessel that, Iran wanted to restrict passage in the strait to one of its lanes. That is not an open strait. And this commercial ship was not going through the strait in one of Iran's lanes, and Iran fired on this ship. That is a violation of the MOU, and I think it's incumbent on us to respond in some way, either reimposing the blockade or cutting off some of the frozen funds that we've released. So there should be a response.
4: Absolutely, because they're going to keep doing it and doing it and doing it, because that's who they are and that's what they do. And unless we respond, they'll do it again. People will lose their lives. Eliana Y. Johnson on X, editor of the Free Beacon, regular participant in the Commentary podcast, and well-educated by her father, a superb lawyer, Scott Johnson, if you're listening. I'm glad you didn't quote Churchill on that. Stay tuned, America. I'll be right back. Thank you, Eliana.
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14: 59.
4: Welcome back, America. I'm Hugh Hewitt. Secretary Rubio, almost anticipating the attack by Iran on a freighter today in the Strait of Hormuz, said this in Bahrain earlier, cut number 4.
15: So we've reached the point now in this where you're hearing, for example, the Iranians will say one thing, but then something else is actually happening. So here's what I would tell everybody. It's now obvious to us, and I think should be obvious to all of you, that the Iranian system is going to continue to produce all sorts of maximalist rhetoric. They're going to have people going on their TV, on their official media, and making all kinds of pronouncements. But what we're interested in is not their press conferences. What we're interested in is whether or not ships are moving. If ships are moving as they should be moving, then that's what we're going to judge and that's what we're going to react to. If, on the other hand, this rhetoric is backed up by actual ships being threatened and ships are not moving, that's a violation of the agreement and we're going to have a problem with it.
4: Okay, we've got a problem with it because he said that before they fired on the Singapore freighter. I hope they're in the sit room right now figuring out a target list. Because if you let them do it once, they'll do it twice, they'll do it 5 times. He also said this about fees and tolls in the Strait, cut number 5.
15: Fees and tolls are the same thing to me. Okay? If you're paying someone to go there, I don't care if you call it a fee or a toll or a donation, it's a toll. That's how we're going to define it. That's international waterway. There isn't a nation on earth that supports having to pay money to go through the Straits. And think about it this way. If you have, first, it's not even workable. Let's suppose that we went crazy and lost our minds completely and decided to agree to have a tolling or a fee mechanism. How would that work? It's not doable because what's the consequence for not paying? Let's say a ship says, well, I'm not going to pay the fee. It's not like a toll on a road. You don't get a ticket in the mail. They get shot at. You shoot at one ship, you sink one ship, no other ship is going to move. So that sort of system is not only unwise, it can't happen, it's not even workable. So you might as well abandon the fantasy now. So I think we've been clear, you can call it a fee, you can call it a toll, call it whatever you want. If you are charging money to use the Straits, we won't support it, we won't tolerate it, we won't allow it.
4: I'm pretty sure that Dwayne will be talking about this at length on Dwayne's World tonight at 7 p.m. Eastern, 4 p.m. Pacific, if you're eager to get Dwayne talking to his guests and going over the tape that I don't get to today, you have to go to HughHewitt.com and join the universe. That will get you Dwayne's World on Tuesdays, Thursdays, and Friday. Missed a great conversation with him on Jim Talent Day, which is Tuesday. Don't miss tonight. Again, the Hugh Hewitt universe, available at HughHewitt.com. Also, to remind you, don't forget the story of everything. The story of everything is right now on Amazon Prime. The story of everything is the story of intelligent design. The story of intelligent design is the revolution in science that brought about a new understanding of what the Big Bang meant, the edification of the scientific mind across the centuries, eventually enlighten them to the fact that the universe is so complex, both at a macro and a micro level, it bespeaks a designer. There has to be someone behind it, actually someone that they do not name. They're not telling you to be a Christian. They're not telling you to be a Jew. They're not telling you to be a Muslim or a Buddhist. They're just saying, there's an intelligent designer. It's a fabulous film. It's available on Amazon Prime now. Don't miss it. And don't miss hour number two. Mary Kissel kicks it off from the Hudson Institute. We talk about today's developments in Iran. Don't go anywhere. I'm Hugh Hewitt.
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2: Breaking news this hour from Town Hall. Amit Thomason. The world is rushing aid to Venezuela as crews continue a desperate search for earthquake survivors amid mountains of rubble. Secretary of State Rubio says the United States is in the forefront of relief and recovery.
3: We're already deploying search and rescue teams from Fairfax County, Virginia, and Los Angeles. There'll be some others we'll add. That's their most immediate need right now, is search and rescue efforts. They have a bunch of collapsed buildings, and so they'll need a lot of help in terms of digging through that. The airport there is badly damaged, so we'll have to rely on the Department of War to deploy assets there.
2: And the Pentagon is dispatching naval vessels and aircraft. The death toll, at least 235, tens of thousands, still unaccounted for. The Strait is open. The words of President Trump referring to the Strait of Hormuz, where Iran sent a drone after a cargo ship. At the same time, Chief UN Nuclear Inspector Rafael Grossi says his people have been trying to arrange an inspection program with Tehran.
4: We have barely initiated conversations with Iran so as to determine what are the modalities. And by modalities, we refer to frequency, places to be visited, and so on.
2: Little progress so far, according to Grossi. A Supreme Court ruling on birthright citizenship could be just around the corner. The High Court will be issuing more rulings on Monday. In another ruling, one yesterday, the High Court struck down a Hawaii law requiring people to get permission to carry guns into places such as stores and hotels. On Wall Street this morning, stock futures so far have been in the red. The Dow futures are down 59 points, NASDAQ futures off 359 points, and the S&P futures 36 points lower. More on these stories, townhall.com.
5: 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Dial pound 250, say Mike Rowe. 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And happy birthday to us.
2: Ukraine is increasingly relying on homegrown advanced drone technology to blast away at military and industrial targets in Russia. targets also in Crimea.
6: The Russian Defense Ministry says it's intercepted 660 Ukrainian drones overnight over 12 Russian regions, as well as the illegally annexed Crimea, the Azov, and the Black Sea. It appears to be one of the biggest drone attacks on Russian regions and the annexed Crimea since Russia's full-scale invasion of Ukraine in recent months. Ukraine stepped up its aerial campaign against Russian military installations and energy facilities. Its success has caused fuel shortages and disrupted army supply lines, stalling Moscow's war efforts after more than 4 years of fighting. I'm Charles de Ledesma.
2: NATO's deputy commander says he wants a summit in Turkey to encourage member countries to spend more on defense and support Ukraine. Says the meeting will be a test of the alliance unity. Townhall.com. Man convicted of a horrific crime against a city lawmaker in South Central Virginia has been sentenced to 40 years in prison.
7: Shotzi Buck Hayes pleaded guilty in April to one count each of attempted first-degree murder and aggravated malicious wounding in the 2025 attack on Lee Vogler. Witnesses say Buck Hayes walked into Vogler's Danville office with a bucket of gasoline, doused him, chased him from the building, and set him ablaze. Vogler suffered burns over 60% of his body. Vogler made in an emotional statement about how the attack had altered his life. Buck Hayes also spoke, repeating that he was motivated by an alleged affair between Vogler and Buck Hayes' wife. I'm Lisa Dwyer.
2: 74-year-old Dusty Ray Spencer, executed in Florida, was convicted in the 1992 stabbing death of his wife, Karen. He was executed by lethal injection last evening at the state prison in Stark. More on these stories, townhall.com.
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10: Morning, glory, and evening, grace, America. Welcome back. I'm joined now by an old friend of the program, Mary Kissel. She used to be senior counselor to Secretary of State Mike Pompeo in Trump 1. She's now with the Hudson Institute, and we are glad to have her here talking to us. Mary, how have you been, and what did you make globally of our conflict with Iran, which I think is in halftime? I don't think it's over. I think it's halftime.
11: Well, it's just fantastic to be back with you, Hugh. Look, I think you ought to start by giving credit where credit is due. We haven't had a U.S. president, Republican or Democrat, that has used kinetic force against the Islamic Republic until this president. Unfortunately, I think he made a mistake when he put the ceasefire in place a bit prematurely, and that allowed Iran to put, as you've so well chronicled, Hugh, other issues on the table that weren't on the table before, namely the Strait of Hormuz, the proxies, you know, Lebanon, everything that we're talking about now, Iran has put on the table. What we want to talk about is the nuclear program, and that's really what's going to bring stability to the region, is to denuclearize this very radical regime, the world's largest state sponsor of terrorism. So I'm glad to hear you say it's on the halfway mark, Hugh. I hope you're right, because given history, I just don't have much faith that these talks are going to yield what the president wants them to yield.
10: Well, I'm referencing back to the phony war of 1939 to 40 after Germany had blitzkrieged Poland, but before they invaded France. There were 7 months there when nothing happened, but the war was, one side was preparing for war. Do you think we're doing what we need to prepare for war right now?
11: Well, I've said for a very long time that not only we unprepared for the conflicts of the future, but we're still stuck in the thinking of the past, meaning that, you know, we think in bilateral terms, that this is an Israeli-Iran conflict or a Russia-Ukraine conflict or a China-Taiwan potential conflict. That's wrong. That's not how the world works. And I know you and I have talked about that in the past, Hugh. These are wars of proxies and blocks. The Iranian regime doesn't just threaten Israel, it threatens all the free nations of Europe. Its tentacles reach into our hemisphere, and they're aided by China and Russia. Are we prepared for that? Is that how we're talking about these threats? No. And I also think that, you know, we're not well prepared for the threats that we face here in the homeland. But that's a little bit off topic for you, Hugh. I know you probably want to stay in the Middle East.
10: I do. I want to stay, actually, with Secretary of State Rubio today, and then we're going to come back to China because that you and I share this common concern. Here's Secretary Rubio in Bahrain today getting a question about the nature of the Islamic regime. Cut number two.
12: You used to call them religious theocratic lunatics. Do you still believe that language applies to the leadership today?
3: Well, look, it's not that I believe it. It's the fact of the matter. I mean, the Iranian system is led by clerics, radical clerics. That's what it's always been led by, and that's what it continues to be led by. That said, we also have to manage the geopolitics of the situation. And there's an if they've changed their mindset or if they've changed their approach to their relations with the United States and their neighbors, then we're going to give this thing a chance to work. Maybe this changed. I'm not saying it has. I'm saying the president wants to explore whether that's the case. And if it has, we're going to find out. But we're not going to find out because of what they say. We're going to find out because of what they do. We're going to judge them by their actions. And we'll test that proposition and see. And no one says it's going to be easy, because I think at the end, you know, we know that people that are still at the top levels of that government are people that adhere to the same theology and the same mentality as the people that have led it in the past. They've got some people in the political branches that seem more flexible or more willing to work with us. Those are the ones we're negotiating with. We'll see how it works out.
10: Mary, I'm very skeptical that the 12ers can be other than the 12ers. What do you think?
11: Well, I think it's very important that you have a cabinet official and also concurrently national security advisor talking about the nature of the counterparty. That is deeply important because it effectively sets the terms of what is possible if you have enough leverage to bring them to the table. Now, what Secretary Rubio didn't talk about is the role of the IRGC and just how much leverage the IRGC has over these radical clerics. In other words, is this regime now being run by revolutionaries, mullahs, or is it being run by the hard men of the, you know, militants? And I think it's the latter, which suggests that, you know, again, something we've known for a long time, that, you know, the Iranians know that the revolution is bankrupt. Do we know that the revolution is bankrupt? And, you know, are we dealing with men here that, you know, we can really have some leverage over absent kinetic activity? Are we dealing with people we can effectively buy off? Or are we dealing with true believers who will never surrender? I think that's an open question, Hugh, for the time being, and I don't think we have complete information.
10: What's remarkable to me, Mary, before I go to China, is that Western media has forgotten or chooses not to remember that this regime executed 40,000 of their own people in January. It's not like it was decades ago like Tiananmen Square. It was January. They mowed down 40,000 people. That regime's not going to change. There are too many people with blood on their hands. Am I right about that?
11: Yeah, I think you're absolutely right. You know, I was just over in Europe speaking last week and got a lot of questions about U.S. leadership. And, you know, I spoke at length about it, but one thing that I said, and I'll reiterate it here, is that the one thing that Trump, too, lacks is moral leadership. We don't talk about the fact that, you know, our way of life, our capitalist system, our republic, our democracy is a superior to other forms of democracy. And that's why when we pursue our national interest, it's fundamentally for the good, as opposed to Iran pursuing its national interest. We're not talking about the fate of the Iranian people and how we hope their fundamental human rights will be upheld. You know, this isn't just the province of the left, Hugh. This is something that, you know, U.S. foreign policy, that's been an integral part of it, that we talk about the moral case for intervention. I'm not saying that that's the whole thing. I'm not, you know, advocating huge democratization projects. But what I am saying is that if you don't talk about that piece, then we lose our leverage and we lose our credibility with the Iranian people, who are ultimately, at the end of the day, as you point out in what you just said, the real victims here of the regime, and they have been for more than 40 years.
10: All right, so Mary, I want to close with a few minutes on the reaction or the unexpected reaction from the People's Republic of China. They demonstrated an ability to draw down their demand for oil overnight, like that. I had no idea that they could do that. That's a strategic surprise to me that they're not as oil dependent on the oceans as I thought they were. What did you see from China during this war with Iran the first 40 days?
11: Well, first of all, I don't like calling it the People's Republic of China because it somehow implies that they have the buy-in of the people. It's a totalitarian regime. So that's the first thing to say, to acknowledge the nature of the regime. Secondly, yeah, it was a strategic surprise, Hugh, but it's not an infinite supply of energy that they have. Ultimately, their strategic oil reserves will run out just like ours will. They can't power themselves on the wind and the sun. They do import a lot of their energy supplies. But, you know, the other aspect of this is I think we're starting to see the fruits of their no limits partnership with Russia and also the deals that they've done with Iran. These three anti-freedom, anti-Western nations are cooperating together as a bloc, and that's how we should be approaching them. You know, I was heartened today to see the Trump administration ban Polestar, a big electric car company, for the threats and the components that are included in that vehicle. We're starting to decouple, Hugh, but again, we're not doing it forthrightly. We're not saying to the American people, hey, this is the new world that we face. This is how we see it playing out over the next 10 years. This is the urgency that we have to start to build our capabilities and to really educate the people that I talk to the most, Hugh, which are CEOs and boards, about the urgency and the quickness of how far these changes are going and how fast they're moving.
10: Mary, let's close on one of my criticisms of the current administration, and President Trump and I have disagreed about this publicly. I think he ought to have shut down TikTok. I believe some of the election results on Tuesday night in New York is because of TikTok infiltrating young people's feeds and feeding them lies about the West and about freedom and about free enterprise. What do you think of the TikTok settlement that's been reached?
11: I think that TikTok is a small part of a much larger problem. And I think that the danger is that members of Congress focus on TikTok and say, well, if we solve this, our problem is over, when the real problem, Hugh, are the Volt and the Salt Typhoon hacks that are, from my understanding, still ongoing, that China can shut down all of our networks right now, read our text messages, listen to our phone calls, the fact that they've probably got tens of thousands of people in the country, the fact that many of our most important corporations, Tesla and others, have effectively been bought off by China and serve as, you know, mouthpieces for the regime. To me, you know, you put that all together, plus their covert nuclear program, their biological chemical weapons program. I mean, I could go right down the list. These are much bigger problems, much more dangerous to the American people, and yet we don't talk about it because it's just a lot easier for politicians to talk about TikTok.
10: It is amazing, Mary. Always a breath of fresh air and a reminder of what matters in the world to talk to. Don't be a stranger. Mary Kissel with the Hudson Foundation. Always a pleasure. Don't go anywhere, America. I'm coming right back. Stay tuned to the Salem News Channel, Salem Radio Network, all of our wonderful radio affiliates. I'll be right back on The Hugh Hewitt Show.
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10: Welcome back, America. I'm Hugh Hewitt, joined now by Victor Reno Mattis. He is the co-host of the Getting Hammered podcast. He's the number two over at the Washington Free Beacon, their weekend editor, their culture and arts editor as well. And he ought to be their food critic, because in the most recent edition of Getting Hammered, which is very amusing, just out this week, Vic reviews McDonald's deep fry apple pie. Now, I got serious stuff to get to after we do this, but Vic, you couldn't persuade me to eat a McDonald's deep-fry apple pie in 100 years. When did you begin your addiction to deep-fry apple pie?
22: I think since I was a child. You know, McDonald's, Hugh, always had a couple options for a quote-unquote dessert, as if the regular meal wasn't enough for you. One of them was the cookies, which a lot of people say bring back the old-style cookies from the 1980s. But the other one was, of course, the deep-fried apple pie, and that was fried in mostly beef tallow, so it's the same oil they used for the fries back in the day that gave it a rather beefy flavor. It was about 73% beef tallow, and then the rest was vegetable oil. Nowadays, it's going to be all vegetable oil, but nevertheless, as I mentioned on the show on Getting Hammered, Hugh, it is fewer calories, fewer sugar. It is, in a very weird but very Maha way, healthier than the baked alternative. So I'm celebrating this, and it's going to be around for the next couple of weeks. So I figured an apple pie a day will keep the doctor away.
10: Is it any good?
22: Oh, it's fantastic. If you've never had it, Hugh, you absolutely must. I was on a trip to Germany several years ago to cover the German elections. I was there with a friend, Mike Shields, from the Republican National Committee at the time, and he bought me my apple, deep-fried apple pie. We were sitting there in Wiesbaden in the western part of Germany, and it's, you know, it's available in Germany, but it was no longer available in the States. So this is a very exciting moment, America 250.
10: America 250. All right, let's go to the elections in New York. You're a New Jersey guy. How do the communists do in New Jersey?
22: They've already had a bit of a head start. As you know, Hugh, there were several candidates who had won their primaries. One in northern New Jersey, a particular woman who will probably be elected to Congress, and she's very much openly defund ICE, so she's going to be in good company. But when it comes to the actual DSA members, people like Daria Lisa, Avila Chevalier, and Claire Valdez, for example, the other ones in the tri-state area don't hold a candle to them. I mean, these people are hardcore. You know, Brad Lander defeating Dan Goldman. That's insane. And Dan Goldman, who is not exactly the most pro-Israel, he's certainly not a conservative, being denied service from that coffee shop, I mean, that's how bad things are over there. So I'd say that while things, you know, aren't great in New Jersey, things are a lot worse in the Big Apple right now.
10: All right, let's work through the name of Ms. Chevalier. How did you say? Can you go slow for me? Because when you get into double-digit syllables, I have trouble.
22: Yes. Well, her first name is Daria Lisa, and then Avila is the middle name. And I pronounce it the French way, Chevalier. I don't know if it's Chevalier, like the way, you know, I've been thinking about Chevrolet. That's the way I'm going with it.
10: Maurice Chevalier. But Daria Chevalier. Lisa Avila Chevalier. So do we get a limit on syllables?
22: I think Eli Lake, by the way, I think Eli Lake is called referring to her as Chevalier Meinhof in a tribute to Ulrika Meinhof of the Better Meinhof gang.
10: Eli's pretty funny. So how bad is this for the Democrats? I talked to Eliana Johnson about this. I talked to Abe Greenwald about this. Let's get a third take of a New Jerseyite. How bad is this for Democrats?
22: Oh, it's seriously bad, Hugh, because you have people such as Nancy Pelosi, obviously the Speaker Emeritus, so she's no longer the Speaker of the House, but you also have Hakeem Jeffries, and you have Chuck Schumer in the Senate. They're supporting incumbents. They're supporting traditional establishment-type Dems. These are people who very much hate Donald Trump. These are people very much of the left, and yet it wasn't enough for them because, as you know, the revolution devours its own. And so now they have a very serious problem on their hands. They're downplaying it, obviously, in the press. And even, I think, New York's Governor Kathy Hochul made the absurd statement that they're more unified than ever. Obviously, that is not true, especially when you hear the chants of, you know, Hakeem Jeffries, you're next. I think they mean that. This is a hijacking of the Democratic Party. And it's not just, you know, trying to get into D.C. and working with their colleagues. Not at all. They're ready to shake things up. They may not be that familiar with how the levers of power work here on Capitol Hill, but they're going to find out the hard way.
10: Now, the left-wing herd has been thinned. We lost Jamal Bowman and a couple of others along with Cori Bush, I think. Are they back up in numbers to where they were 4 years ago?
22: I think that they may be more than matching where they were earlier in this sort of squad 2.0. There's another candidate out in Colorado, as a matter of fact. And then if you throw in the mayors, for that matter, such as Mamdani or who is going to be the next mayor in Washington D.C., they're in very good shape. The DSA. So again, it is something definitely to be feared. They're playing a very dangerous game. It's very awkward here on Capitol Hill because you have DSA members working side by side with Democratic incumbents who are going to be out of a job, this time next year. So it's this weird, very awkward, delicate dance they're playing. Alexandria Ocasio-Cortez is very careful to be endorsing DSA members at the state level. And Mamdani is going for the House endorsements, as you know, which is very interesting.
10: Well, I think Chuck Schumer, if AOC runs for president, he's not out of the woods because Mamdani might want to be a senator. Let me turn while I can to the fact that while tanker traffic through the strait increased today, the Iranians attacked a freighter, Singapore flagged, and they shot into it. No one was killed or injured, but they dismantled the deck, the commander's deck, with live fire. What do we do about that?

0: Yeah, again, the sooner the better. In that region, the only thing that they recognize is force. Any act of compromise is seen as weakness. I think that's the way it's always been, and it's the way it's always going to be here.
1: 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I'll be right back, America, on the Keith Hewitt Show. 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Thank you.
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0: Welcome back, America. I'm Hugh Hewitt. Time for the Supreme Court Blitz. I save up all the cases for like 4 minutes in layman's language. First, and not boring, but complex. If federal law says we are going to be in charge of this area of litigation, then the states don't get to interfere. It's been preempted. Depends on the language of the statute and whether or not it's expressed. There is a statute, the Federal Insecticide, Fungicide, and Rodenticide Act, and that act says the EPA gets to control the label, and if the label on Roundup says X, Y, and Z, that's what you can sue under and not sue under. Other states passed additional laws allowing various people who think they've been harmed by Roundup to sue. Those laws are no good. They're preempted by the federal government. Straightforward case. Case number two, temporary protected status case, TPS. 350,000 Haitians, 6,000 Syrians have TPS status. Kristi Noem attempted to revoke it when she was DHS secretary. It's taken a year and a half, but now the Supreme Court ruled that, in fact, temporary means temporary, and it's up to the executive branch of the government to decide when that status can be revoked. So the Haitians are now going to have that status revoked. That doesn't mean all Haitians will have to go home, but it's going to mean a lot of them are going to have to go home, ditto the Syrians. Then we have the asylum claim statute. First one's a constitutional case and a statutory case. Second one's a statutory case, purely. Third one, the asylum case, again, a statutory case. Asylum law says, if you've arrived in the United States, you go down this path. If you've arrived at the border of the United States and you're not in, we can turn you away. That's what it says on the face of the statute. That's what Samuel Alito ruled today. And the three liberals said, oh, no, if they get to the door, they get to come in. And it's just not the true, obvious reading of the statute. I want to go back to the argument that was made at the time that the case was argued. Here is Justice Alito, cut number, I think it's six.
2: We, that both you and Justice Sotomayor and Justice Jackson on several occasions have used the phrase arriving at. I think you said you arrived at your house, but that's not the term that is in the statute. Do you think there is no difference between arriving at a location and arriving in the location? Does a person arrive in the house when the person is not in the house and is knocking at the door, asking to be admitted to the house?
3: Yes, I think here the door is open. The officer is standing on the other side of the threshold.
0: No, that's not actually the case. The case is our officers in the Border Patrol are standing outside of the asylum lord, and they say, show me your papers. You haven't got any papers. Go away. And that's the way the statute reads, and it can be enforced that way. Finally, we had a Second Amendment, a constitutional issue. Hawaii has issued a state law that says you must presume, that used to say, it's been struck down now, you must presume the owner of your property does not want you on there carrying a loaded weapon unless they give you permission otherwise. Court said there's one Second Amendment, whether it's in New York, in Chicago, Alaska, or Hawaii, no matter where it is, it's the same Second Amendment, and you don't get to invert that. You get the, if you've got a license to carry, you can carry it onto any open area unless the owner tells you affirmatively you may not. All right, now let me tell you about andrewandtodd.com, 888-888-1172. 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And if you're a senior citizen, over 62, living in your house, you need to get money out of it with a reverse mortgage, 888-888-1172. Finally, don't forget, over at Amazon Prime, The Story of Everything is still showing. You can order it up. Story of Everything is wonderful to watch with the family, watch by yourself, watch with your spouse and friends, watch with a Bible study, watch with a book group. It tells you the story of why rational people come to the conclusion that the universe has been designed by a highly intelligent being. It's our job to figure out who that is. The movie doesn't tell you who it is. It just tells you that that's the conclusion you've got to come to and that science has come to. The Story of Everything on Amazon Prime from the Discovery Institute. I'll be right back. Stay tuned.

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6: Welcome back, America. I'm Hugh Hewitt. Josh Kroshauer is editor-in-chief of Jewish Insider. He joins me weekly to give me a view of what Americans of Jewish descent think about what's going on in America. Josh, Tuesday night in New York, what's your reaction?
7: Hugh, we've talked about this before, that Jewish Americans have been alarmed at the rising tolerance of anti-Semitism in many of these races within the Democratic Party, and the clear evolution to becoming much more hostile, if not, you know, critical or hostile to Israel, with even more moderate or less extreme candidates taking pretty critical views of the Jewish state when most of the party was once lockstep behind the U.S.-Israel alliance. So this is nothing new to Jewish voters. But boy, oh boy, the type of radical extremists who have, you know, we have a instance in the Chevalier candidacy, who beat the head of the Congressional Hispanic Caucus. I mean, she's an outright communist who is pro-Hamas. Like, there's no – she went to a rally celebrating the Hamas attack against Israel the day after October 7th. Like, there's no – and then there's a whole lot of other things in her record that people are just horrified by. But, Hugh, like, I think we talked on the show last month about the Democrats nominating a candidate in New Jersey in a pretty Jewish district, actually, that was affiliated with Islamist and even an al-Qaeda group in the 1990s, was an associate of the Blind Sheikh, who was the inspiration behind the first World Trade Center bombing. I mean, the notion that these anti-Semitic extremist radicals have been able to get through primaries, Democratic primaries in these districts, it's nothing new. And I think New York, for some reason, the media finally woke up to the fact that the Democratic Party has a radicalism issue, and it's one that is going to be pretty late to turn around.
6: The DSA is anti-West, anti-America, anti-Israel, and anti-Semitic. And I don't think there's an argument here. What I'd like to know, and I don't know if you've done any reporting on this, Josh, or anyone over at Jewish Insider, when did Chevalier go off the rails? Like, you don't end up being an anti-Semite by accident. Something happens. Somebody gets a hold of your brain. You get the brain virus. Where did that happen to her? Do we know?
7: Well, Columbia University. She was a student at Columbia. She actually spent many, many years as a PhD student at Columbia University. She was one of the leaders, Hugh, of the encampments, anti-Israel and anti-Semitic encampments on that a college campus. That is obvious. I don't know every course she's taken at Columbia University, but we know the history of the Middle Eastern Studies program and the international studies programs at Columbia University. So
6: Josh, I mean, I don't think the audience knows the history of the Columbia Middle East Studies program and how it actually began as Orientalism and then just metastasized into Rad Central. How many years did that take?
7: Boy, I mean, I remember post 9/11. I mean, when I was listening to you back in the day, Hugh, when you know, after 9/11 and Columbia University's Middle Eastern Studies Department was the epicenter of blaming America for the 9/11 attacks in New York City. So, I mean, this goes back a long ways. Khalidi, right? Is that the, I think that's
6: right.
7: They have some very prominent professors who are sort of the successors of Edward Said, but I think are even more radical than he was. And they, you know, recently like defended the October 7th attacks and have dealt, I mean, at the very famous Elise Stefanik, campus president hearing, were confronted with some of these professors' comments after October 7th and how they tolerated terrorism. So, I mean, this is nothing new, but you're right. This has been going on for quite some time.
6: Has Chevalier given even one serious interview where she's asked, okay, let's talk about the collapse of the Ottoman Empire. What do you think should have happened? It's like going back to ground zero. The Ottoman Empire collapses after World War I, and the British Mandate arrives, and the UN blesses Israel and Jordan, and then it all history just follows. Does she know any of that, do you think?
7: I don't think she's read The Looming Tower, and I don't think she has a knowledge of anything. She should come on your show. I'd like to hear that.
6: Oh, I'd love to interview. They never go in harm's way, Josh. If any serious question.
7: I think this is a larger issue because Mamdani championed. She was a nobody. No one had ever heard of her until a few weeks ago. She was championed and recruited by Mayor Mamdani specifically because of her ties to the DSA and how radical she is. This was not about affordability. Like that's such a mirage that a lot of, you know, Mamdani defenders have utilized that he won because of affordability. It is the certainly the anti-Israel and anti-Semitic elements of the ideology, but a whole slew of other radical DSA positions. I mean, she's pro-Russia. She said she's rooting for Russia to defeat Ukraine in Europe. She has, you know, wants to abolish prisons. This is a deep-seated ideology that Mamdani was very immersed in, obviously, and recruited candidates specifically for their at least in the two races, Chevalier and Valdez, specifically for their adherence to this DSA, platform.
6: It's a burn-it-all-down ideology. I want to play Mayor Mamdani for you on Monday night at the last rally. Here is the mayor doing his thing. We got that, gentlemen? Mayor Mamdani calling.
8: The old world is dying, and the new world struggles to be born. Now is the time of monsters. These monsters take many forms today. In those who fund television ads that blanket the airwaves with misleading and bad faith attacks about Claire, Brad, and Dari. Those who would rather spend far more on political contributions than they would ever be made. to pay in taxes. In AIPAC.
6: AIPAC, John. The monsters are AIPAC. How anti-Semitic do you have to be to get called anti-Semitic?
7: Well, all you have to do is say AIPAC in a Democratic primary, even outside of New York City, and that's become... I mean, I will say that, the further you get away from cities and when you get into a swing district, generally the stuff doesn't play. But the tolerance for it is still there, and it's become a tactic that even people outside the far left are starting to use, and that's a very alarming sign. And the fact that, basically Mamdani is saying that Jewish donors who support Israel are monsters, and by the way, recruiting candidates who, specifically differentiated from their opponents because they did not like Israel, and in two of the three cases for Congress, did not even believe the Jewish state should exist, that they're that extreme. Israel is that defining the anti-Israel space that Mamdani operates in is how he got into politics in the first place. It's his family's background. I mean, this is the milieu that he operates in. So it's no coincidence. Anyone who's been paying attention knows that affordability is sort of not the main focus for Mamdani, even though he likes to say that because it's more politically palatable. He is an anti-Israel radical to his core, and it shows in the candidates he endorsed and championed and funded to win these three congressional seats.
6: And I hope that voters across – I said this on Hannity last night. I hope that voters across the country – keep those three candidates in mind when they vote for whoever's in their district and just vote Republican because the Democrats need a big, big rebuke. Josh Kroshauer, editor-in-chief of the Jewish Insider. Thank you, Josh. I'll be right back. America, stay tuned.
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1: Welcome back, America. Just to put a period on it, I was on with Kellyanne Conway on Hannity last night talking about the New York races, as I just was with Josh Krosshauer. Here's my comment when asked by Kellyanne about the implication of those elections Tuesday night. Cut number one.
3: Ryan is right, Hugh Hewitt. If you want to weigh in on that, I take these people very seriously. They're winning elections. They're not just popping off. They're winning elections. They said last night Hakeem Jeffries is next. They want to topple him. This is bad for Chuck Schumer. This is bad for establishment Democrats, but it's really bad for America.
1: It's very bad for America. And good evening to you, Kellyanne and to Ryan. Ryan is exactly right. This is not the fringe. This is the leading edge of the Democratic Party. The DSA is anti-the West, anti-American, anti-Israel, actually anti-Semitic. And it came through over and over and over in the last 4 weeks. They made no secret about it, and they went full Thelma and Louise over the left side. Now, President Trump was up late last night, no surprise there. He said, rather confidently, this country will never be communist. That's not true about New York City, which was the old capital of capitalism. It's now being taken over by these hard left radicals. And I think the Democrats across the country are waking up to the reality that there's a parasite within their party. It's actually taking over their party. It's a malignancy. And I think a lot of Americans will be voting about those three candidates, whoever they are, wherever they're voting, whatever state they're in, whatever district they're looking at. They're going to be thinking about Comrade Mamdani and his trio of leftists. I think they're going to vote Republican.
4: And I think that is the message the Republicans should be. It's a party vote. Parties are controlled by their most radical members when the majority will be small. If they get a majority in the House, it will be small. And they will be controlled by these three, plus AOC, plus Jayapal, plus Ilhan Omar and Rashid Tlaib. That's seven. That's eight. The fellow from New Jersey is nine. So if they've got anything less than a nine-member majority, the radicals will be running the Democratic Party unless you vote Republican. So vote Republican. It's not that hard. Coming up next hour, Jacob Hellberg will be here. He's the Undersecretary of State for Economic Growth, Energy, and the Environment. He's leading the PAC Silica initiative. I'm looking forward to that. Then Admiral McRaven is coming back. 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His brand new book, Duty, Honor, Country, and Life, is perfect for the 4th of July, our semi-sesquicentennial. 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Admiral McRaven, Jacob Hellberg coming up on the next hour of the You Do It Show.
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10: Breaking news this hour from Town Hall. I'm Rich Thomason. With thousands still unaccounted for, search and rescue crews are scrambling to locate people trapped beneath the debris of earthquake-shattered buildings in Venezuela.
11: They are working around the clock in rescue teams, trying to pull people from the rubble. These first hours are absolutely crucial, aren't they, to get to those voices that they can hear under the rubble. The Venezuelan emergency services are experienced in this area, actually. However, the last years of brain drain of such a massive exodus of young people have impacted their ability to operate in emergency services. But look, they are working around the clock. They're attempting to reach those most affected in the state of La Guaira.
10: The BBC's Will Grant says the death toll has risen to 265. U.S. resources, equipment, and personnel are being dispatched to the scene, along with aid from many other countries. Australia's groundbreaking law bans social media use by the under-16 crowd will be undergoing some tweaking.
12: What we want to do is to make sure that the laws are as strong as possible and that they will withstand any legal challenges which are made. These are not uncontroversial. When I say that, though, they're not controversial amongst the Australian public and amongst parents because they know that this is a world-leading ban.
10: Australian Prime Minister Anthony Albanese, apparently the law, not been quite as effective as initially hoped. 6-3 ruling by the Supreme Court clears the way for an end to temporary protected status for hundreds of thousands of Haitians living in the U.S. Russia says it intercepted 660 Ukrainian drones over a dozen Russian regions overnight, as well as over the illegally annexed territory of Crimea. On Wall Street this morning, the Dow futures are down 44 points. NASDAQ futures off 366 points. Townhall.com.
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10: A significant anniversary for Native Americans.
6: Native American tribes are marking the 150th anniversary of the Battle of Little Bighorn. Tribes came together on a sweltering day in June of 1876 to defeat Lieutenant Colonel George Armstrong Custer and more than 200 of his troops.
14: I don't have nothing good to say about Custer. You know, the stories that I've heard of this man, you know, he was no human being, it almost sounds like. For what? What was left of him on this earth, remains are all over this earth, right up there.
6: William Goodbird is a traditional singer from the Spirit Lake Dakota Nation. Custer's defeat stunned Americans on what was the country's 100th anniversary. I'm Ed Donahue.
10: As Greece braces for another wildfire season, a new group of suitcase-sized satellites will alert the first signs of fire. System could save lives, protect communities, and advance Europe's drive for technological independence. News and analysis, townhall.com. A violent outburst on the ladies' basketball court.
15: The WNBA has suspended Phoenix's Alyssa Thomas for one game after she made contact with her fist to Caitlin Clark's throat in Wednesday night's matchup against Indiana. It happened in the second quarter and was deemed to be a non-basketball act. The league gave Thomas a flagrant foul 2 penalty for it. No foul was called on the play by officials. The WNBA is allowed to review a game to reclassify a flagrant foul or to classify as flagrant any foul not called as such during a game. Thomas will serve her suspension on Saturday when the Mercury visits the Toronto Tempo. I'm Lisa Dwyer.
10: $3.90 a gallon, that is AAA's national average regular gasoline as of this morning, and that is down a penny from yesterday. More on these stories, townhall.com.
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1: 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Today on the Salem News Channel, Salem Radio Network, on all our great radio affiliates, we begin the hour with Jacob Hellberg, Undersecretary of State for Economic Growth, Energy, and the Environment. He is new to D.C., though he is not new to the subject matter. Undersecretary Hellberg, well, welcome. How did you end up doing this? This is not an ordinary job.
19: Well, first of all, it's great to be here. I ended up doing this completely by happenstance. I found myself to be incredibly inspired by President Trump's leadership during the campaign. And when he offered me to serve as someone who's worked in the private sector, it was inspiring because I knew that President Trump would be a president for change. I knew he wouldn't be a typical politician. I knew he had the instincts of a builder and someone who was willing to bring about action and decisive leadership. And so It's been an honor to serve in his cabinet.
4: So before we get to PAC Silica, which I am most interested in, tell me a little bit about the Hill and Valley Forum, because I'm glad to know that a group of people from the Valley and the Hill are interested in China espionage and basically taking of our intellectual property and our AI ability. How did you get that started?
19: Yeah, so I worked at Google in a previous life, and during that, and I actually worked there during the now infamous Project Maven debacle. During that time, I realized that there was a huge amount of distrust that had grown between Silicon Valley and Washington, D.C. And at a time when everyone was focused on the relationship between Washington and China, I realized that in a deeper level, one of the most important relationships driving the strength of our country was actually between the Bay Area and Washington, between the innovators and policymakers who are both in the business of building the future. Policymakers use the laws of man and innovators use the laws of nature. And so I set out to start the Hill and Valley Forum with two friends at the time from the tech industry to help create a platform to actually repair this very broken relationship. And it's been remarkable to see how far that relationship has gone. And now, I mean, the Hill and Valley Forum has lines around the block. It's really, really incredible to see how closely we work together.
4: Well, now on this program and others, people like Joe Lonsdale, people like Alex Karp, Mike Gallagher, all the wonderful, Sham, all of them come on talk about the private sector. So I'm glad that's over. The head of Anduril's strategy was on last week talking about the submersibles. Let me go then to PAC Silica. Tell us what it is. Tell us what do Australia, Greece, Israel, Japan, Qatar, the Republic of Korea, Singapore, UAE, the United Kingdom, Sweden, and the U.S. are doing in PAC Silica.
19: Absolutely. So PAC Silica was based on the basic recognition that the global economy is undergoing one of the biggest transformations since the first industrial revolution. And yet there really wasn't a clean grouping of countries that was an accurate reflection of the AI economy. As you know, the G7 is an artifact of the Cold War. The G20 was devised by the Obama administration as a response to the global financial crash. And we really didn't have the right grouping to include the technological powerhouses of the 21st century. And so we decided to start PAC Silica in order to create a space that allows us to talk about not just the issues and the challenges facing the AI economy, but also ways of managing the AI economy in a way that really maximizes the benefits for workers, for our citizens, and for the future. And so we decided to start this forum. We began in December. In a conference room at the Trump Institute of Peace. It was a very small, informal meeting. And today we just finished the first day of a two-day forum, our second summit, and we have 300 people. So it has grown very, very quickly. We now have 24 members. We this week actually added 9 new signatories to this growing family, including several from the Western Hemisphere. And we've adopted what I like to call is a product-based approach to foreign policy. And that means focusing on tangible deliverables that are commercially viable and scalable, just like any other normal company. We did that by incubating a project that we call PaxPass, that is an AI-powered logistics platform that we are providing Panama to help enhance the logistics of the Panama Canal's operations. We announced that through a $50 million grant from our foreign assistance funding. That ultimately has the potential to be replicable. We also announced a partnership with Stanford University to establish another initiative called Foundry School that aims at developing an advanced manufacturing curriculum to train a new generation of American builders that are going to make products again right here in America. And we're also partnering with the Philippines to build a first-of-its-kind economic security zone that's really designed to help us secure key inputs to manufacturing. The last point that I would add is, and this is, you know, especially meaningful, as you know, right now, there's a really big and important debate going on internationally on the right policy approach to AI. And a lot of governments are talking about sovereign AI, digital sovereignty, you know, using a lot of these terms. And, you know, Pax Silica is our platform to help win the war of ideas. It is incredibly important. And to that end, 35 countries have signed a joint statement on AI opportunity that affirms a commitment to pursue AI opportunity through a pro-innovation, pro-growth regulatory approach. And that is so important for the future of our economic growth.
4: So, Undersecretary Helberg, every day I get up and I begin my day with something called News Items that's edited by John Ellis. And usually if there are any, he's up at 3 in the morning with his staff and they collect stuff from around the world. Half the stories are about AI. And recently a lot of them have been about, for example, Mythos can penetrate the NSA in like a nanosecond and steal everything. What is this Pax Silica going to do about the safety side of AI?
19: Well, the first, you know, every big international, every big technological revolution has often been brought about in conjunction with an often untold story around international collaboration. You know, there have been the devisement of the metric system in a previous era. And when you have different systems that have to be replicated dozens of times across countries, that actually increases the cost of doing business for everyone. And so fundamentally, because we are a platform for action, we actually are able to have frank discussions that touch upon security. And in fact, today, one of the sessions that drew the most interest was specifically focused on AI infrastructure security, because you're completely right. There is a new emerging issue that a lot of companies and governments are talking about, which is data centers are now considered critical infrastructure. We saw during the war in the Persian Gulf, AWS got bombed. And so a lot of companies are starting to think through, you know, how do you protect data centers? The Israelis and a number of others are talking about, you know, different using advanced technology systems to protect data center infrastructure. In the U.S., a lot of American companies are asking themselves, does this mean we need to think about protecting our data centers from asymmetric threats like cheap drone attacks? And so ultimately, we're able to have all of these discussions in a safe space and use, you know, the space of trust in order to exchange ideas, but most importantly, engage the private sector. So today we heard from companies, including Alphabet, including Meta, including OpenAI, and so many others. And it's incredibly valuable to have that cross-pollination of insights.
4: All right, last question, Undersecretary Helberg. You've got Israel, Qatar, and UAE in this group. Are they actually working together? I mean, UAE and Israel get along under the Abraham Accords, but Qatar is outside of that.
19: So not only that, but we actually had our first trilateral between the United States, Israel, and the UAE today. And so it is incredible to see how the work that started under the first Trump administration, under the Abraham Accords, has now blossomed under the second Trump administration in what has become a very, very deep security partnership and a very deep strategic economic relationship trilaterally. And that part is incredibly fascinating and inspiring. You're right. Qatar has co-signed the Pax Silica Declaration alongside Israel. And I think it's really worth noting that, because that is really historic in and of itself. And we think that opens the door for future collaboration. And it shows that shared supply chains are sometimes much more powerful than shared values.
4: Come back and keep us posted on that. Secretary Helberg, good to talk to you this afternoon and make your acquaintance. I appreciate the time. Thank you very much. Go nowhere, America. Admiral McRaven is next on the Hugh Hewitt Show.
17: 1812, our nation fought and won America's religious freedom. Today, that constitutional right is being assaulted once more from within.
20: Religious liberty and rights in general were under attack. We all of a sudden became the enemy.
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17: 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The governmental hostility and prejudice is uncovered, and Trump's fight to restore our constitutional liberties and religious freedom.
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0: Welcome back, America, as promised. Admiral William McRaven is back. That, of course, is Lee Greenwood singing, Admiral. He did that last night on the Mall. He's been doing that, believe it or not, for 42 years, since 1984. He started doing that at public events. And I wanted to start there because the last essay in your brand-new book, and welcome back, Duty, Honor, Country, and Life, is about pride in saying I'm an American. And I never knew about Ike's first inaugural address until I read through Duty, Honor, Country, and Life. How did you come upon Eisenhower's inaugural address?
1: Well, first, Hugh, it's always great to be with you. Thanks for having me back on the show. You know, when you're researching these things, when you're writing a book, as you well know, you know, I spent a lot of time and effort taking a look at MacArthur. And, of course, Eisenhower, one of the great heroes in American history, both as a general and as a president. I've always been a fan of Eisenhower's. And so as I began to, you know, wonder, okay, where are the words I'm looking for to kind of wrap up this idea of duty, honor, country without having to repeat MacArthur a number of times? I mean, Eisenhower's first inaugural address really just, you know, resonated with me.
0: His the quote you pull on that I leaned on is he proclaimed America's, quote, faith in the desolate dignity of man and the values that form this great republic, freedom, equality, the rule of law, and the power of the people. And you ended the book by saying we need to be able to proudly say I'm an American. You know, the polling's not so good on that right now, Admiral. Does that alarm you?
1: Yeah, of course it does. But the whole reason I wrote the book, Hugh, was to, you know, to let other Americans know that, look, we are really good people. And the problem is, if all you do is listen to the news coming out of Washington, D.C., and all you do is, you know, listen to, you know, the left or the right, you're going to get a different opinion. I am on the road 4 or 5 days a week. I travel all around the country. I teach a class at the University of Texas in Austin. I have an opportunity to meet with people from every, you know, corner of the country and every corner of life. And I will tell you, almost everybody I meet with has kind of the same sense of values that we would want. The sense that, look, we need to be honest. We need to be people of character and integrity. We want our children to grow up and have the value system that we believe is important. And unfortunately, when all you do is hear, again, the rhetoric coming out of D.C., you can lose a little hope. But I will tell you, I remain optimistic. I remain hopeful. And, yes, I'm worried about the divisiveness. But I think more of that divisiveness you see on the press than you do actually in real life.
0: Well, I hope you keep writing books because in the most recent NBC poll, the military has the highest confidence and of which the most Americans are the most proud. It's the military. My business is the least admired and absolutely has like zero support, maybe 11% in the poll. Admiral, I want to talk about sitting on the porch. You just talked about your travel schedule. I hope it's all for Washington Speakers Bureau, and I hope it's some of it's for your Ilya Mocenary stuff. But I love the sitting on the porch poem, and I didn't know you were a poet until I read this book in the last week. When did you start doing that?
1: Well, as I mentioned in the book, my mother was an English teacher, and she loved poetry. And she had this book, you know, 101 Famous Poems, and they were kind of the classics. They were, you know, Kipling and Wordsworth and Ella Wheeler Wilcox and the kind of the great classic poets. And I have probably read every poem in that book, you know, 10 times. And so she always kind of encouraged me because my dad was the football player, the fighter pilot, you know, the hunter. But, you know, you're always a little bit of your mother and your father. And I think she wanted me to be a little bit more inclined towards, you know, reading and writing and the essence of poetry. So I started writing poetry at a young age. It's not good for my tough guy seal image. But I do like to write poetry.
0: I think it's very good poetry. I'm going to use two verses from Sitting on the Porch as a nudge to everyone out there sitting, listening, or watching on the Salem News Channel. The longer I rock, the more it seems that sitting on the porch is only for dreams. For sitting on the porch, I can still hear the sound of the sirens both distant and near. That's my view as well. We're both in our 70s. There's no time to sit on the porch. I do want to talk a little bit now about Secretary Gates and Secretary Panetta. I was honored to be with Secretary Panetta a couple of weeks ago. Getting between Rahm Emanuel and Karl Rove and Tim Ryan is not a good place to be. I was in a kind of a crouch. But Secretary Panetta kept it all even keel. But Secretary Gates, I said the same thing about Secretary Panetta I could say about Gates. truly American public servants at the highest level. They served both parties. They did their jobs. But tell the Bob Gates Boy Scout, it comes from your essay on Boy Scouts. I don't think I'd read it before. Maybe it's in one of your earlier books, but I thought that was really my understanding of Secretary Gates.
1: Well, thanks for bringing up both of them. They are two of my personal heroes. The Bin Laden raid would never have happened without Leon Panetta and Bob Gates. But more than that, I served for both of them when they were Secretary of Defense, and both were, to your point, tremendous public servants. But I tell the story in the book about the Bin Laden raid. And as we are, periodically meeting with the president and his national security team, Secretary Gates is not in favor of the SEAL raid. And every time we'd meet, the president would kind of go around the room and say, okay, where are we? And every single time, Gates would say, nope, I don't support the raid. So finally, after one of the meetings in the Situation Room, we go outside the Situation Room, and I pulled the secretary aside, and I said, Mr. Secretary, I work for you. If you don't want me to advocate for the raid, please let me know, and I won't do that. And again, in what I think was one of the probably the kind of personally courageous and professionally courageous thing, he said to me, he said, no, Bill, you have an obligation to provide your best military advice to the commander-in-chief, and that's what I expect you to do. Whether I agree with that advice or not, your job is to provide the best military advice. And as a result of that, of course, the mission went forward. But in spite of the fact that he didn't believe in it, in spite of the fact that he had real concerns, he knew I had an obligation to, to tell the president exactly what I was thinking. And I always appreciated that.
0: Well, we have a considerable readership inside the current White House. I hope they read Duty, Honor, Country, and Life, if only to see the president of the United States deserve to hear what you're thinking, or you shouldn't be in the room if you're not going to tell it to him. So that's a great bit of advice. Now I want to go to another thing. There's lots I learned from your book, and so thank you for that. I did not know about the 509th celebration. Would you tell people about that, and I'll circle back to what matters in your speech.
1: Yeah, so the 500th night celebration is held at West Point, U.S. Military Academy at West Point.

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1: Welcome back, America. Hugh Hewitt with Admiral William McRaven, retired United States Navy, author most recently of Duty, Honor, Country, and Life, A Tribute to the American Spirit. Magnificent book, a reader, so you can pick it up and put it down all throughout our semi-sesquicentennial year and get something out of every chapter. Admiral, from your speech at West Point, you told the cadets, "I guarantee you in the course of your career you will work for leaders whom you don't like and don't respect. It will be easy to make fun of their idiosyncrasies, their receding hairline, their soft chin, or their spouse. Be very careful about being too smug, opinionated, too righteous. Avoid the rolling eyes, the whisper campaigns, and the junior officer dissension. I learned that great Army officers know how to follow." And you also said, "This sailor has learned there is no more noble calling in the world than to be a soldier in the United States Army." Well, you were a junior officer once, so I guess you probably had

0: those same temptation. It applies to every workforce everywhere in America. There's no upside and downside. None. I've said that forever. Is there a unique problem in the military with that because everyone's trained to go out and lead?
1: No, I don't think so. But what I saw, and you're right, Hugh, part of this stems from my experience as a young junior officer. And, by the time I came into the SEAL teams, the Vietnam War was over, and a lot of our commanding officers at the time, they were old guys. They must have been maybe 40 years old, you know. So those of us that were in our 20s and who could still run 10 miles pretty fast, you know, sometimes there was the belief that our commanding officers maybe not be as, they weren't as smart or as sharp. And in fact, of course, as you get more and more senior, what you find out is the men that were in these positions were, you know, wickedly smart, really knew their trade. But sometimes as a young officer or, frankly, a young person in a, even in the corporate world, like I said, you get this little sense of righteousness that is probably misplaced. And you got to be a little bit careful about thinking that you're smarter than the man or woman that's leading you, because when you get to that position, you're going to find that the challenges they had and the decisions they made were incredibly difficult, and you'll be thankful that you learned a lot as a young officer in my case.
0: Okay, another favorite part of this. I did not know your dad was a fighter pilot in World War II and in Korea, but I didn't know that he played for the Cleveland Rams. As a Cleveland Browns fan, that hit home with me for a couple of years before the war. But you watch football with your dad a lot, and you talk about that it's a team sport, it's a tough sport, it's a meritocracy. Your dad taught you in life the 120 yards of turf on a football field is worth doing. But you were watching the Notre Dame victory over Navy, 46-44. The Navy victory over Notre Dame. I remember that because it doesn't ever happen in Afghanistan. That must have been a wild experience.
1: Well, it was, and I happened to be visiting Afghanistan at the time as opposed to being deployed there. And this is, as I say in the book, I mean, I think it had been 40-some-odd years since Navy had beaten Notre Dame. And, of course, the predictions ahead of time, because Notre Dame had all these five-star recruits and Navy had none, that this was going to be, you know, just a stomping on the part of Notre Dame. And, of course, after the first regular time, I mean, it's tied. After the first overtime, it's tied. After the second overtime, and then finally, I think it goes into a third overtime, and Navy wins. And the point I raised about that, and I've had an opportunity to talk to a number of teams about this, is, look, you know, you got to fight every second of every play. Every second of every play, you've got to give it your best. And it's not just on the football field, it's in life. And so the point of that story is that, you know, my dad used to tell me this all the time. He said, look, you're only as good as your last game. You've got to win, and you got to fight for your position every single time, and you always have to give it your very best every second of every play.
0: It's a great speech. I recommend it to every football coach in America and every parent of every football player out there. It'll give you a love of the game that you didn't have before. Couple of poems I like. I very much like the voice about your belief in God and when it comes in. We got to say, I was very touched by your poem about Afghanistan. The Hindu Kush are quiet now. There seemed to be embedded in that poem regret for the people of Afghanistan, not for our going, not for our fighting, not even for the casualties that we suffered for whom you mourn, but for the people of Afghanistan who may very well miss the Americans now.
1: Yeah, you know, a lot of these poems, and my wife, Georgianne, who you know, she says sometimes my poems are angry, and I think they are angry. The poem I wrote on I Remember is clearly an angry poem. But the Departing Afghanistan, I wanted, because this was, I wrote this before the fall of Kabul, but there was still a lot of discussion at the time that, you know, our fight in Afghanistan was a failure. And the point I make is, look, yes, you can, maybe the historians will make this decision, but for 20 years, you know, we haven't been hit again. And the people of Afghanistan, the ones you meet that aren't trying to kill you, these are genuinely good and nice people, and I do think they will regret the fact that we're not there anymore.
0: Admiral McRaven will be right back. Don't go anywhere, America. The book, again, is Duty, Honor, Country, and Life, A Tribute to the American Spirit, and it is indeed that. We'll lift your spirit. Go out and get it at Amazon, Barnes & Noble, bookstores, and come back one more segment.
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0: Welcome back, America. I'm Hugh Hewitt with Admiral William McRaven, retired United States Navy, author most recently of Duty, Honor, Country, and Life. First, just a note, Robert Barnett was my agent, too. I think Bob brought you together with me for the first time. I think your dedication to him and your remembrance of him at the end is fabulous. I want the people out there who know Bob Barnett to go and read that. I want to talk about two of your speeches. First of all, to the ancient order of Hibernians in Savannah, mostly because your aide gave you the notes on the society, and he said the Irish were indignant, not indigenous. So, indigent. How did he react when you gave him the right word, Admiral? Do you remember?
1: Yeah, it was pretty funny. So as you can imagine, this is a room filled with all men. I think there was one woman in the room who was kind of helping out, but it's all male. A whole bunch of Catholic priests and bishops, a lot of Irish that are there. And so the little story I tell them to begin with was, as I'm beginning to write my speech, I wanted to find, I didn't know much about the Hibernian Society. And my aide came up and he said, well, sir, you know, I read up on the Hibernian Society, and there are a bunch of Irishmen, indignant Irishmen. I said, indignant? Meaning they were mad and they were upset. And I thought, well, I guess, you know, you leave Ireland, the potato famine, the religious persecution, yeah, you can be indignant. Well, it wasn't indignant. It was indigent, meaning that they were kind of poor and nobody was helping them, and that's why they started the society. So needless to say, that got a little bit of a chuckle out of the crowd. But the point I make in the speech, of course, is that there's a little bit of Irish in all of us. And it is this kind of fighting spirit, this belief in justice and equality and religious freedom, and the things that the Irish writ large have done. And I talk about all the Irishmen I knew during the war, guys like, you know, Dave Petraeus and Ray Odierno and Rich Sanchez. Not really Irishmen, but they had, the fervor of the Irish.
0: Well, it's a great essay. It's a great speech. I want to finish by talking about, we could do Ada Coyne McRaven's The Flag, because I think that's a fabulous little poem from your family, or Intrepidity. I can't say it still. I tried 4 or 5 times about not being fearless. But I want to go to your New York Historical Society speech, because in that you write, to survive, the country must be welcoming, we must be smart, we must abide by the rule of law, we must be strong, and I think that means militarily strong. And then you write, we must ensure that we are good and honorable and noble. How do we do that, Admiral McRaven?
1: I think we have to expect more from our leaders, Hugh. I mean, this is one of the things, again, as I travel around the country, you point about the fact that, you know, there's a divisiveness. I'm not sure when I talk to people that divisiveness exists day to day. I mean, I saw what happened during Hurricane Harvey. I saw what happened when the kids in Camp Mystic were washed away. People come together and they don't ask you, did you vote for Biden? Did you vote for Trump? They're just there to help. People want leaders that are good and honorable and noble. They want leaders to reflect what they think the values that are baked into our American DNA. And so I think we have an obligation as Americans to expect more from our leaders across the board, both sides. We should expect our leaders to tell the truth. We should expect our leaders to be dignified. We should expect our leaders to be decisive when they need to be, to be compassionate, to take care of our allies. We should expect that from our leaders. And I think that's the only way we get back to being kind of the good guys and getting back to being respected kind of globally and domestically.
0: Now, you have no social media presence, of which I'm aware, Admiral. I think you started an account in 2019 for like a day for a book, and you just told Bob, no, I'm not going to do this part. Do you think social media is making it difficult for people to be good and honorable and noble?
1: I think social media serves a couple purposes. One, I do think social media for the Gen Z and for the millennials, I think it keeps them connected in a way that as a baby boomer, you know, we didn't have. And so the connection piece, I think, is important. Unfortunately, I think what happens on social media is that those that scream and yell the loudest get the most number of clicks, and that seems to be what gets downloaded into people's brains. And so there's a good side to everything. There's a good side to social media. It keeps us connected. It keeps us informed. There's a bad side to social media in that, again, the people screaming the loudest that are the most virulent seem to get the most clicks, and that seems to be what comes into our living rooms.
0: Now, I'd be remiss if I didn't conclude in the interview, let everyone know. Of course, there's a lot about the military in duty, honor, country, and life, including a wonderful poem called The Crosses and an Army infantry officer who writes you a note, I will be infantry again, including the Ranger who is double amputated between his knees, who you saw at a Ranger workout and a year and a half later leading a command. So there's a lot in here for soldiers. But what will surprise, doctors and nurses get a lot of shout-outs from Bill McRaven. I gather you've spent enough time prone in a hospital to appreciate it.
1: Yeah, I have. Probably way too much time. And then, of course, I spent a lot of time in Iraq and Afghanistan watching the great doctors and nurses take care of our wounded. And that is incredibly inspiring.
0: To the Army, Navy doctors and nurses that you have met, are they 4 and 8 year people and then out, or are they careerists?
1: Yeah, you got both of them. So in Afghanistan and Iraq, you know, we just didn't have enough, you know, career military medical personnel to be able to handle all the combat hospitals. So you had a lot of reservists that were called up, and the funny thing was there was a little bit of kind of mashness to them. You know, sometimes they didn't wear their uniform right, they didn't know how to salute. But I will tell you, they were God's gift to the soldiers, sailors, airmen, and Marines, because they came prepared to work. They saved countless thousands of lives, and they did so with again the kind of talent that we would hope from our doctors, and the kind of compassion we would hope from them as well.
0: And a last comment is a salute to Uncle Sam Lawn, your great uncle. He wrote about friendship on page 136. The practice of friendship is the most remarkable relation of man. Aristotle agrees with that, by the way. I'm curious. We got 1 minute. Over the years, over your 37 years in the Navy and beyond, is there a hardcore of McRaven friends, or are you part of a hardcore of a few group of friends with whom you entered the military?
1: Yeah, I mean, I still have contact with a lot of the guys that I entered the military with. I was just texting with one of them today. But I think the great thing about the military, at least for me, has been that, you know, you move, for an officer, you move every 2 years. And so every time we'd move, we'd make new friends. And so that circle of friends gets larger and larger and larger. And I'm blessed today to have, you know, yes, I have a group of very close friends, but I also value the friends that are, you know, on the outer circle that I've just met briefly in my time in the military or after the military.
0: Well, congratulations on another great bestseller, Duty, Honor, Country, and Life, a tribute to the American spirit, the perfect book for our semi-sesquicentennial. Go out and get it. Admiral McRaven, always good to see you. Thank you, sir. Don't go anywhere, America. I'll be right back to wrap up today's Hugh Hewitt Show.
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0: 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Don't forget, I'm in the Relief Factor studio. I was not running today. Did not trundle a bit. Went to PT at 8 o'clock to get dry needled. And here's the difference between a minor ache and pain. Appears I have a tear in my rotator cuff. Now, I did that 15 years ago, and I will do anything not to have to go back and do rotator cuff surgery again because it was not pleasant or fun. So I'm doubling down on Relief Factor, and I'm going PT once a week, and we're trying dry needling and everything else and all the exercises. Because not all rotator tears are surgery necessary, and I don't want to do it again. But that's not a minor ache and pain. 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Thank you, Harley. Thank you, Adam. Thank you, Generalissimo. 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I'm Hugh Hewitt. 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
22: Breaking news this hour from Town Hall. I'm Rich Thomason. They are shell-shocked. Many survivors of the devastating earthquakes in Venezuela have no place to go. Their homes either reduced to rubble or heavily damaged by the powerful quakes, one coming right on top of the other. First responders continue the desperate search for survivors amid the debris. They are finding some, along with the bodies of victims. Amid the death and destruction, President Trump is touting much improved relations with Venezuela, making it easier for the U.S. to help.
23: We have the strongest military. We took over Venezuela in less than one day, and the oil is flowing, and we're getting along with them great. We're going to, by the way, help them with their big. They had a tremendous earthquake last night that you read about, massive in Caracas. But we're going to help them out.
22: The death toll has risen to 589, several thousand people injured, thousands still unaccounted for. Wave the white flag of surrender. Ukraine having none of it.
24: The Russian Defense Ministry says it's intercepted 660 Ukrainian drones overnight over 12 Russian regions, as well as the illegally annexed Crimea, the Azov, and the Black Sea. It appears to be one of the biggest drone attacks on Russian regions and the annexed Crimea since Russia's full-scale invasion of Ukraine in recent months. Ukraine stepped up its aerial campaign against Russian military installations and energy facilities. Its success has caused fuel shortages and disrupted army supply lines, stalling Moscow's war efforts after more than 4 years of fighting. I'm Charles de Ledesma.
22: Looks like people in parts of Central Europe will be getting what their neighbors in the West have been suffering through for days now. That record-breaking heat wave that's sending the mercury soaring in England, France, Spain, Portugal is drifting to the east. Dow futures are down 135 points. More on these stories, townhall.com.
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22: He is the first British monarch to release his tax returns. King Charles paid $17 million on his private income in the most recent tax year.
26: I think he definitely wants to be more transparent about his finances. You can always wonder quite what is the thinking and the timing of royal announcements. But this has come because basically there has been such scrutiny over royal finances in the past few months, particularly after the situation with Andrew Mountbatten-Windsor moving and losing his titles. It's kind of opened up a closer look at the way royalty works.
22: The BBC's Daniela Ralph. NATO's deputy commander says he wants a summit in Turkey
1: to encourage member countries to spend more on defense and support Ukraine. Air Chief Marshal Sir John Stringer says a meeting will test the unity of the alliance. President Trump has been pressing NATO to spend more on its own defense, not to rely so heavily on the U.S. News and analysis, townhall.com. The end of the line for Florida's alligator Alcatraz.
2: A quickly built tent detention center built in the Florida swamps processed about 21,000 people. Federal officials say they no longer need the extra capacity because they now have more permanent facilities.
3: But it served its purpose for the time. You know, now that they have resources, it is the federal government's responsibility to be able to process these folks, right? We stepped up because there was a gap.
2: Immigration advocates criticized the center for unsafe and inhumane conditions. Detainees reported issues like poor access to lawyers, unsanitary conditions, and insect infestations. I'm Lisa Dwyer.
1: 74-year-old Dusty Ray Spencer has been executed in Florida, convicted in the 1992 stabbing death of his wife, executed by lethal injection last evening at the state prison in Stark. More on these stories, townhall.com.
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0: Morning, glory, and evening, grace, America. I'm Hugh Hewitt. Welcome to the Thursday edition of the program. A lot of news today. Three big Supreme Court decisions all going the way of originalists. We also have Iran attacking a tanker, or a freighter, actually, a freighter in the Strait of Hormuz, Singapore flag, but it was an attack by the IRGC. Nevertheless, no response yet from the White House. We'll come back around to all that. But I want to begin with my first guest, executive editor of Commentary Magazine, Abe Greenwald. Abe, I want to begin by just your broad reaction to Tuesday night's elections in New York. What did it say to you? You're a New Yorker. You're completely a New Yorker. What did it say to you about New York?
8: Sadly, it didn't say anything to me about New York that I didn't believe about New York in its present state on Monday. To my mind, a city that is thoroughly capable of putting someone like Zohran Mamdani in Gracie Mansion is more than capable of sending a whole host of socialists and radicals to Congress and elsewhere. I think we have yet to take seriously the meaning of what Mamdani's election meant for New York, the Democratic Party, and the future of the United States.
0: So, Abe, the electorate, as I think was pointed out on the commentary podcast today, was very small. It was 20% of the Democrats in those districts, and the three hard-left DSAers who ran on anti-West, anti-American, anti-Israel, anti-Semitic platforms, they all got upper, middle-income or upper-class white people with advanced college degrees. They're not winning the underclass. They're not winning the working class. They're working the overeducated class. What do you put that down to?
8: Well, and you also have to realize what a small percentage of New York we are talking about here, right? Because not a lot of people came out to vote. And if they won something like 7% of the 17% of New York Democrats who came out to vote, we're talking about a sort of tiny wedge of the city. But this is not new. Rich white radicals have been boosting wokeism, radicalism, the Intifada rhetoric, and the anti-Israel, anti-Western colonialist theory of Western civilization, and they never speak to the actual minorities that they claim to speak for. In fact, you can always tell a radical cause by the fact that it always ends up harming the very population that it ends up speaking for, whether that's Black Lives Matter, resulting in a spike in homicides, particularly in black communities, or whether that's the pro-Hamas groups keeping the Palestinians under the boot of the of Hamas, and so on. So this is all the same crowd.
0: Oh, we've seen it again and again and again. I hope we have queued up, Adam or Dwayne, the Zoran Mamdani quote that we used yesterday, because I think I might use it a lot in the weeks ahead. Here is Mayor Mamdani yesterday, Abe.
5: The old world is dying, and the new world struggles to be born. Now is the time of monsters. These monsters take many forms today. In those who fund television ads that blanket the airwaves with misleading and bad faith attacks about Claire, Brad, and Dari. Those who would rather spend far more on political contributions than they would ever be made to pay in taxes. In APAC.
0: So, monsters, Abe. Monsters. APAC. APAC monsters. And then called on it. That was on Monday, not yesterday. Called on it, he said, well, there are a lot of groups besides APAC. But he didn't say a lot of groups. He said, monsters, APAC. It's pretty blatant now. He's anti-Semitic.
8: Oh, I agree with you entirely. If pressed, I think the other possible group, unofficial group, one might mention in this context, if one were like Zoran Mamdani, is the Epstein class, which is another euphemism for Jews, or has become one. Yeah, and you know what's so interesting about that clip of Mamdani with all his revolutionary rhetoric? Does he sound like a mayor? Does he sound like a local politician?
0: He's doing nothing about being a mayor. He's wearing a Knicks jersey and he's surfing national fame.
8: Yeah, I mean, and this applies to the socialists that he just swept into office as well. They're not interested in local politics. They don't know the first thing about local politics. Not that they know anything about national politics or international politics, but what their dreams are about global issues in some sort of, you know, historic framework having to do with, Marxism and socialism.
0: It is. Actually, I think it's just the stupid party. And I think Lander might not be a dummy. He's University of Chicago trained. He's been around New York for a long time. He may just be putting his sail tacking into the anti-Semitic, anti-Israel wind. But the other two, I don't think have read a book. Valdez and Chevalier, I really don't think they've read a book. Now, is this a good development for Hakeem Jeffries or a bad development for him?
8: Well, I have a hard time seeing any of this as a good development for the Democrats at all. Because I think the standard establishment Democrat response to the rise of the radicals is to support, and see where it goes. And I think they look ridiculous doing this. When you watch, Ro Khanna or whomever else turn into the latest neo-squadnik, it becomes clear that the establishment is being led by their noses by these punks. And it's just not a good look.
0: No, and it's going to be such a stupid look when they open their mouths in Congress. So, Abe, just a minute before, 10 minutes before I started talking to you, I got an invite from my friend Matt Brooks, who's executive director of the Republican Jewish Coalition, and Norm Coleman, who's their chair. Former Senator Coleman is a good friend, old radio friend. And they want me to come speak at an RJC. Well, I'm a Republican, but I'm not Jewish. But I think they're doing the right thing they're starting to say, hey, everybody who supports Israel, come on in. Do you think maybe AIPAC needs to do more? I know they're open technically, but I really think the pro-Israel, pro-Western coalition has to get the band back together again like they did in Reagan 1 with Gene Kirkpatrick.
8: Look, the more the merrier has always been my, you know, feelings about it, and I am perpetually thankful and grateful for the non-Jewish supporters of Israel and the Jews and America, by the way, which is you know what all this comes down to. I'm not one to really ask about the machinations of successful lobbying. But yes, I am in favor of welcoming anyone on the team for sure.
0: So my last question is, I don't really believe Israel is a 50-50 split in America. I think it's like 85% in favor of Israel and the dummies who are young making up the 15%. I know it polls differently, but my intuitive grasp of the American character is it's not anti-Semitic. In fact, that's repellent. Do you agree with me, or are you more worried than I am?
8: I'm more worried than you are. And I couldn't give you an exact breakdown, but I don't think it's as optimistic as yours. And I'm certain in the next 5 to 10 to 15 years, it will be even less so, because we're seeing it's really a generational shift at work here. And as we lose one generation of extraordinary Americans and supporters of the U.S. and Israel and the U.S.-Israel alliance, we are opening the door to another that has learned everything that they think they know about Israel from TikTok.
0: You know, facts are stubborn, though, Abe. The U.S. and Israel flew wing to wing in the battle with Iran. Iran murdered 40,000 of its own people in January. Those are hard facts. The latter, Iran is a theocracy and a dictatorship. Israel and the United States are democratic allies in war. I'm more hopeful, but we shall see. Ed Greenwald, executive editor of Commentary. You ought to sign up for his daily morning newsletter at commentary.org. Thank you, Abe. I'll be right back, America. Stay tuned.
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0: Welcome back, America. I'm Hugh Hewitt, continuing to monitor reactions to Iran firing on the Singapore flag freighter in the Strait of Hormuz. I'll bring you up to speed on that. First, I want to bring in our friend Jonathan Williams from our sponsor, the American Legislative Exchange Council. A couple of times a month, Jonathan and I talk serious policy, and I'm in an ebullient mood because of your team sending me the news from Arizona, Jonathan. I knew that a few states had adopted the Working Families Tax Cut Bill Embrace of School Choice. Arizona did that and more. Tell us what Arizona did.
14: Well, just what I got back from Phoenix as they were wrapping up the budget, had the chance to be out there with legislative leaders, Hugh, in the ground, and it was a great week for taxpayers in Arizona. As you know, they're dealing with a pretty liberal governor in Katie Hobbs. They have slight majorities on the Republican side in both houses of the legislature, but what they accomplished was the first state to fully enact a law to implement the Trump One Big Beautiful Bill Working Families Tax Cut Act into law in Arizona. And not just for individuals, but also for employers, by allowing for those really important pieces like the expensing and depreciation rules that were part of that package that are just amazing for job creation to keep Arizona's economy humming. But that's not all, Hugh. The other thing they did was they protected school choice. Governor Hobbs has been a big opponent to school choice. As you know, the unions are right now circulating petitions waiting to have them certified for a potential ballot measure this fall. But also, there was a huge fight over whether their current school choice plan would be fully funded. It's the number two, second best plan in America, according to our ALEC report, right after the Free State of Florida. And thankfully, not only did the legislators get it right on the tax cut angle, they got it right to protect school choice at the very same time. So it was a banner week for the good guys in Arizona.
0: So, Jonathan, Katie Hobbs is a far-left governor. Do the Republicans have a supermajority, or did she just back away from vetoing either or both bills on school choice and expensing?
14: Well, you know, the Republican majority is very narrow. It's only a couple of votes in each chamber, Hugh, and so they had to come together and negotiate. They were getting right up until the end of the fiscal year at the end of June here, and they negotiated. Republicans, of course, didn't get everything they wanted, but they got a pretty good deal at the end of the day with these huge picture, big picture items that they got across the finish line. And Arizona, as you know, has been a top five state in rich states, poor states. Interestingly enough, Governor Hobbs' people were taking credit for that, even though much of that progress that was accomplished by our good friend Doug Ducey. But nonetheless, the legislators, I think, got the upper hand in this negotiation and saw a huge benefit for the taxpayers, more importantly.
0: You know, I don't think many states will be taking away school choice once parents get to use it. I really don't, Jonathan. That will be a rebellion. I hope we can talk about it July 22 to 24 when we're broadcasting from the ALEC gathering. Anyone from Arizona coming to the gathering in Orlando?
14: Oh, you bet. We have Senate President Pro Tem T.J. Shope, who's on our ALEC board, who interviewed. I know he'll be there, and we're going to have a great Arizona delegation right after their primary concludes on that Tuesday. They're going to pick up and head out to Florida with us.
0: Excellent. Let's move to Oklahoma and find out what they're doing down in that state where the wind comes sweeping down the plain. A raise in the minimum wage did not make come sweeping down the plain, and that's good news for everyone.
14: Well, it's another big victory, Hugh, and one that way probably way under the radar for most media outlets. But for your astute watchers and listeners here on the Hugh Hewitt Show, you'll be very pleased to know that cooler heads did prevail in Oklahoma, where voters came and overwhelmingly rejected a measure that would have nearly doubled the state's minimum wage up to $15 an hour over time and made the state much less competitive. And so, Hugh, you know how rare it is that when these measures go to the ballot box, when they're financed by left-wing special interests, usually they have tons of money behind them. The supporters of a more free market, rational policy when it comes to minimum wage are outgunned. But this one went down in flames by about 14 percentage points at the ballot box. And so in my experience of watching this, I've never seen a minimum wage ballot measure fail by that much. And so the good folks in Oklahoma did a really good job getting out and educating what this would have meant for job destruction in the policy that would have been in Oklahoma if they would have passed.
0: I was in California 6 weeks ago, and a score of Carl's Jr.'s restaurants just closed because they have a minimum wage for restaurant workers and fast food joint. They cannot make it work. And so a mandated minimum wage is a job killer. Meanwhile, up in the great state of Maine, they're paying $20 an hour at McDonald's. So it depends on the market and whether or not someone can make it work. You can't legislate this. All right, to the bluegrass state. Kentucky legislators were in town this week. You were part of the group to greet one. What did they get done? And by the way, I love the fact that they annually go up in your ranking. They're like the little engine that could climb in the hill.
14: Well, that's a great point. You know, I spent the day with them there at the White House, had some great discussions with key leaders from the administration. Several members of the cabinet came and addressed the group. But Kentucky's been a state that's been doing some really amazing things. And to your point, Hugh, in the first edition of Rich States, Poor States, Kentucky ranked 44th for economic outlook. They've continued to improve. They didn't do it overnight. It's taken them 19 years, obviously, to get where they're at. But Kentucky now is in a spot, best ranking ever, moved up about 20 spots in the rankings now in the top half. There's more to go, but as you know, under current law, Hugh, they have a phase out of their personal income tax. So every time tax revenues continue to come in, they use part of it to buy down the income tax rate on individuals and small businesses. So look for Kentucky to continue to improve in the rankings, especially by doing things like opting into the One Big Beautiful Bill, doing education choice, the Trump accounts at the federal level, and looking at Medicaid waste fraud and abuse, which was their H.R. 1 and H.R. 2 this legislative session. So I had a banner year in Kentucky as well.
0: You sent me some name checks, and I want to go over them for you. Kentucky Senate President Pro Tem David Givens, Speaker David Osborne, Representatives Kim Moser and T.J. Roberts were named ALEC policy champs. What gets you that honor from ALEC?
14: Well, it's a select group of legislators that are going out and really being the big movers and shakers of free market reforms. And in their case, Representative Mosher is a great member of the ALEC Board of Directors. They led the effort to implement the Trump Education Tax Credit at the federal level. Obviously, their governor vetoed it, and Governor Beshear, they overrode the veto and got that done for the great people of Kentucky. It was a huge win. It was obviously very helpful in some states like that where they've continued to override Governor Beshear's vetoes. He likes to talk like a moderate, but he continues to veto common sense things like the Education Tax Credit Scholarship, which, by the way, Hugh, even Kathy Hochul, governor of New York, has said that she would opt in. So that puts people like Governor Beshear to the left of Governor Hochul. So think about that. That probably shatters some people's political paradigms out there.
0: Now, John, I know you're the president of ALEC and their chief economist, but right behind you is the state of Michigan. I see it every time we do this. Now, are you ever going to turn that on its side or flip it because they're going down and they won't embrace anything?
14: Hey, you know, I still got hope in my home state because of Speaker Hall. You've had him on your show several times, and he is really leading a comeback when it comes to common sense policy in Michigan, hitting the waste, fraud, and abuse angle so we don't become the next Minnesota. So I'm an optimist. You know, I'm an optimist to you. There's a lot of big things going on.

0: 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President Trump, Franklin Graham, Paula Deen came by once. She brought ham and biscuits. 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
8: Welcome back, America. If you were watching the president on the mall last night at the opening of the Great American State Fair, Hannity was delayed. Sean is out. Kellyanne Conway was in guest hosting for him, so we were watching that. We enjoyed it. And then we got the chance to quickly talk about New York, and I was able to make my very succinct, I think, one-minute speech about Escape from New York, cut number one.
9: Arise is right, Hugh Hewitt. If you want to weigh in on that, I take these people very seriously. They're winning elections. They're not just popping off. They're winning elections. They said last night Hakeem Jeffries is next. They want to topple him. This is bad for Chuck Schumer. This is bad for establishment Democrats, but it's really bad for America.
8: Oh, it's very bad for America. And good evening to you, Kellyanne and Arise. Arise is exactly right. This is not the fringe. This is the leading edge of the Democratic Party. The DSA is anti-the West, anti-American, anti-Israel, actually anti-Semitic. And it came through over and over and over in the last 4 weeks. They made no secret about it, and they went full Thelma and Louise over the left side. Now, President Trump was up late last night, no surprise there. He said, rather confidently, this country will never be communist. That's not true about New York City, which was the old capital of capitalism. It's now being taken over by these hard left radicals. And I think the Democrats across the country are waking up to the reality that there's a parasite within their party that's actually taking over.

0: their party. It's a malignancy. And I think a lot of Americans will be voting about those three candidates, whoever they are, wherever they're voting, whatever state they're in, whatever district they're looking at. They're going to be thinking about Comrade Mamdani and his trio of leftists. I think they're going to vote Republican.
1: 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The party's been branded. They are absolutely lunatics from the left. 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Now, we have another sponsor that came to mind last night when I was watching on the mall. Lee Greenwood singing the Air Force F-35 flyover. President Trump doing his talk. I laughed at the president's own, the United States Marine Corps band, doing YMCA and not doing a bad job of it either. I mean, these are very finely trained classical musicians. They're not the village people. But they got a vocalist who can belt it out. It was kind of fun. Good to watch at the end. But it made me think about the reality of what we're coming up to, which is our semi-sesquicentennial, 250th birthday. And our friends at Americans for Prosperity are running the Declaration Project. The Declaration Project is inviting every American on the 4th of July to get a copy of the document and to read it with family and friends. The Declaration is not that long. It will take you 8-9 minutes. Remind everyone that every person has an inherent dignity. Our rights are inalienable. 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Those principles are not from just 1776. They animate today's America. And get together at your picnic, at your barbecue, at fireworks, share one principle, what it means to you. 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All right, time for my relief factor. I'll probably be complaining about this all day today because I was with my physical therapist this morning. I tell you, relief factors for minor aches and pains. I did a 10K yesterday. I have no minor aches and pains. But I've done something to my shoulder, and today, after 4 weeks, my PT said, I think you tore your rotator cuff, which is the last thing I wanted to hear. Did not want to hear that. So I'm going to do everything I can in therapy. I've done one rotator cuff, my right shoulder, before. And I don't know what I did to my left shoulder, but it's a nightmare. But the pain's going down. I credit in part my PT, in part my relief factor. I got to step it up. And in the meantime, I don't need anything else to go wrong. So I take my relief factor in the first hour of every program. 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
1: Welcome back, America. I'm Hugh Hewitt. I'm joined by Eliana Johnson. She's editor-in-chief of the Washington Free Beacon. She's also a regular on the Commentary podcast. In fact, I laughed out loud today when I was listening, Eliana, and you said that when your father would quote you the old saying, to be young and not to be a liberal is to have no heart, and to be old and not to be a conservative is to have no brain, you said that I'm a cold-hearted monster as a teenager, Dad. The estimable Scott Johnson, I'm sure he did not attribute that to Churchill. Churchill did not say that. Did he correct that or did he get it right?
10: I don't think he ever attributed it to Churchill.
1: Good, good. But I laughed when you had that to say. Now, Eliana, you lived in New York City. I lived there a long time ago in 1980. I would not live there today. Would you live there today?
10: No. Certainly Tuesdays, If Mayor Mamdani's election hadn't driven me out, certainly Tuesday's primary results would have caused me to flee to friendlier climes, shall we? Friendlier ideological climes. And Hugh, I mean, even many Democrats have to be thinking the same thing.
1: Now, if I were Jewish in New York, I would be afraid. Because I think the radicals are empowered by things like this. And the rhetoric that we heard over the last month, it was astonishingly anti-Semitic, the most outspokenly anti-Semitic. I mean, Mamdani standing up there and saying the New World is dying, the New World is arriving, and there are monsters out there, and he mentions AIPAC. What do you think is going to happen in New York? There are going to be attacks.
10: Oh, absolutely. And then the mayor coming out and saying, oh, you know what, Poetica is the name of the coffee shop that attacked Dan Goldman and said he wasn't welcome. Representative Dan Goldman, who was defeated in his primary by the Mamdani-backed comptroller Brad Lander. And Mayor Mamdani said that went too far. And yet his rhetoric is precisely what contributes to the action that the coffee shop took in saying that you're not welcome. And it was frustrating, I have to say, Hugh, to hear Goldman go on CNN and say he didn't think the DOJ should, Civil Rights Division, should investigate that incident because it happened to happen to Dan Goldman, but it could happen to any American who supports Israel or to any Jewish American in New York City. So it would have been nice to hear from Goldman, who happened to be the victim in this case, that yes, they absolutely should investigate because any Jew and any supporter of Israel should be able to go into any coffee shop in New York and order a coffee and be patronize the establishment. This is the sort of thing that the civil rights movement was fought over.
1: This is the law. It's just simply the law that you may not discriminate if you're a public accommodation on the basis of religion, ethnicity, background, alienage, any of those things, and certainly not race. So, Eliana, what's it do to the Democratic Party? Does it deeply damage the Democrats in November?
10: Well, I'm not quite sure we know yet, Hugh, but I do think that the views of some of these nominees in New York, in particular, Daria Lisa Avila Chevalier, who believes in no prisons, no borders, no private property. These will be hung around the neck of every Democratic nominee. And in the same way Republicans were asked to account for everything Donald Trump said, certainly Democrats will be asked to account for the things that new members of their party who are running for Congress have said. And just last night we saw on MSNBC, DAC, not AOC, but DAC, Daria Lisa Chevalier, asked on MSNBC by Ali Velshi whether she's a communist, chose not to answer the question, but instead say this question doesn't matter. She's changing the terms of the conversation, which is just astonishing because, in fact, she's a proud communist.
1: Yeah, as is Graham Plattner. Graham Plattner in Maine called himself a communist. I'm glad you said DAC.
10: Absolutely.
1: Go ahead.
10: Oh, I was just going to say, Hugh, you know, what I think will be interesting to see in November is the following. We've seen these sorts of candidates win in deep blue urban areas where the DSA is mobilized. November will test whether they can expand their reaches into places like Maine, where Graham Plattner is running, where you just mentioned, into places like Michigan, where Abdul El-Sayed is on the ballot, and whether this group is really the future of the Democratic Party, or whether the squad is just going to get a little bit bigger and be a thorn in the side of Democratic leadership in the House.
1: Eliana, what do you think happens to the Jewish Democrats of high profile, like Josh Shapiro, Governor of Pennsylvania, John Ossoff, Senator from Georgia? Does their party turn on them, or do they get a pass because they're a useful vote?
10: Well, there's also J.B. Pritzker, the governor of Illinois, who's an aspiring Democratic presidential nominee, and Rahm Emanuel, the former mayor of Chicago, former ambassador to Japan, another aspiring presidential nominee. So several of the Democratic presidential nominees say they're supporters of Israel and they are Jewish. What we have not seen, Hugh, is line drawing, boundary drawing by members of Democratic leadership. So we will see if the Democratic presidential primary serves to do some of this. But I have not seen it from a single member of the Democratic leadership.
1: You know, I don't think Rahm Emanuel would be as forgiving as Dan Goldman. Do you think Rahm Emanuel would be forgiving of the Poetica owner? I think he'd have the feds there tomorrow.
10: Yeah, I agree with you, Hugh. And I also don't think any of the four aspiring Jewish presidential nominees on the Democratic side who we just mentioned, I don't think they will be the nominee. And it is partly because they're Jewish.
1: Okay. One more question. Iran fired on a freighter flagged under Singapore today. They hit the control room. What do you think we'll do, we being the United States? Anything?
10: I don't know, Hugh, but I've thought since the beginning of this, we've been in somewhat of a back-and-forth messaging war with Iran, and this is one of the – and I've thought Iran would test the boundaries of this MOU. This appears to be the first real test of that, and it will be, I think, important that the U.S. respond in a way. This was a Singaporean commercial vessel that Iran wanted to restrict passage in the strait to one of its lanes. That is not an open strait. And this commercial ship was not going through the strait in one of Iran's lanes, and Iran fired on this ship. That is a violation of the MOU, and I think it's incumbent on us to respond in some way, either reimposing the blockade or cutting off some of the frozen funds that we've released. So there should be a response.
1: Yeah, absolutely, because they're going to keep doing it and doing it and doing it, because that's who they are and that's what they do. And unless we respond, they'll do it again. People will lose their lives. Eliana Y. Johnson on X, editor of the Free Beacon, regular participant in the Commentary podcast, and well-educated by her father, a superb lawyer, Scott Johnson, if you're listening. I'm glad you didn't quote Churchill on that. Stay tuned, America. I'll be right back. Thank you, Eliana.
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14: 59.
1: Welcome back, America. I'm Hugh Hewitt. Secretary Rubio, almost anticipating the attack by Iran on a freighter today in the Strait of Hormuz, said this in Bahrain earlier, cut number 4.
15: So we've reached the point now in this where you're hearing, for example, the Iranians will say one thing,
14: but then something else is actually happening. So here's what I would tell everybody. It's now obvious to us, and I think should be obvious to all of you, that the Iranian system is going to continue to produce all sorts of maximalist rhetoric. They're going to have people going on their TV, on their official media, and making all kinds of pronouncements. But what we're interested in is not their press conferences. What we're interested in is whether or not ships are moving. If ships are moving as they should be moving, then that's what we're going to judge and that's what we're going to react to. If, on the other hand, this rhetoric is backed up by actual ships being threatened and ships are not moving, that's a violation of the agreement and we're going to have a problem with it.
1: Okay, we've got a problem with it because he said that before they fired on the Singapore freighter. I hope they're in the sit room right now figuring out a target list. Because if you let them do it once, they'll do it twice, they'll do it five times. He also said this about fees and tolls in the Strait, cut number five.
14: Fees and tolls are the same thing to me. Okay? If you're paying someone to go there, I don't care if you call it a fee or a toll or a donation, it's a toll. That's how we're going to define it. That's international waterway. There isn't a nation on earth that supports having to pay money to go through the Straits. And think about it this way. If you have, first, it's not even workable. Let's suppose that we went crazy and lost our minds completely and decided to agree to have a tolling or a fee mechanism. How would that work? It's not doable because what's the consequence for not paying? Let's say a ship says, well, I'm not going to pay the fee. It's not like a toll on a road. You don't get a ticket in the mail. They get shot at. You shoot at one ship, you sink one ship, no other ship is going to move. So that sort of system is not only unwise, it can't happen, it's not even workable. So you might as well abandon the fantasy now. So I think we've been clear, you can call it a fee, you can call it a toll, call it whatever you want. If you are charging money to use the Straits, we won't support it, we won't tolerate it, we won't allow it.
1: 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Missed a great conversation with him on Jim Talent Day, which is Tuesday. Don't miss tonight. Again, the Hugh Hewitt universe, available at hughhewitt.com. Also, to remind you, don't forget the story of everything. The story of everything is right now on Amazon Prime. The story of everything is the story of intelligent design. The story of intelligent design is the revolution in science that brought about a new understanding of what the Big Bang meant, the edification of the scientific mind across the centuries, eventually enlightened them to the fact that the universe is so complex, both at a macro and a micro level, it bespeaks a designer. There has to be someone behind it. Actually, someone that they do not name. They're not telling you to be a Christian. They're not telling you to be a Jew. They're not telling you to be a Muslim or a Buddhist. They're just saying, there's an intelligent designer. It's a fabulous film. 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Don't miss it. And don't miss hour number two. Mary Kissel kicks it off from the Hudson Institute. We talk about today's developments in Iran. Don't go anywhere. I'm Hugh Hewitt.
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20: Breaking news this hour from Town Hall. Anna Thomason. It is a story of triumph and tragedy in earthquake-stricken Venezuela. Triumph when more people are rescued from the debris, and tragedy when more victims' bodies are recovered.
21: The agonizing wait continues for relatives of the missing following the two powerful earthquakes that struck Venezuela in the space of a minute. Some survivors have been found alive under the cement and twisted metal. Graciela Mora was pulled from the ruins of a building in the city of La Guaira. When the earthquake began, I clung so tightly to the doorframe that I broke my finger, she said. But the floors gave way and my friend was gone.
20: The BBC's Will Grant says a death toll, at least 589, several thousand people injured, thousands more unaccounted for. Secretary of State Rubio says the U.S. is sending aid, including expert personnel, to Venezuela.
14: We've already stood up our disaster response teams at the Department of State and our humanitarian efforts. It's something we did very well in Jamaica after that storm, and it's something we're really prepared to do now. So I've already spoken to Secretary Hegseth.
20: The Pentagon dispatching a pair of naval vessels and a couple of aircraft to Venezuela. Despite Iran's drone attack on a cargo ship in the Strait of Hormuz, President Trump says the strategic waterway is open. He also says Iran, very badly, wants a deal with the U.S. The Texas State Board of Education set to vote on a required reading list for more than 5 million public school students that includes stories and passages from the Bible. The board gave preliminary approval to that list earlier this week, the final vote set for later today. Californians will vote in November on a controversial proposal imposing a one-time tax on billionaires. Governor Gavin Newsom among those opposed to the measure, arguing it will drive the super rich and their income tax revenue out of the state. On Wall Street, the Dow down 109 points. More on these stories, townhall.com.
22: 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Dial pound 250, say Mike Rowe. 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And happy birthday to us.
20: The intense heat that has settled in over parts of Europe is not letting go yet. Correspondent Quyon Ha says the UK recorded its hottest day ever, 96 degrees.
23: I'm here in London covering yet another hot day. People are doing as much as they can do to stay cool, drinking water, seeking out parks and shady areas, and avoiding the hottest part of the day. Hundreds of schools across England and Wales are closed due to the heat. Many train operators urged passengers not to travel unless it's absolutely essential. It comes as the record-breaking heat waves continue to scorch many parts of Western Europe. France, Italy and Spain have also issued warnings about the risks of extreme heat for tens of millions of people.
20: Britain's King Charles and Queen Camilla are downsizing. They will not live at Buckingham Palace. After a $487 million renovation project wraps up, they'll move instead to nearby Clarence House. News and analysis, townhall.com. He was convicted of killing his wife. 74-year-old man becomes the oldest person executed in Florida in the modern era.
24: Dusty Ray Spencer received a lethal injection Thursday evening with the 1992 stabbing death of his wife, Karen. It was Florida's ninth execution this year. Florida corrections records dating to 1924 show the oldest inmates last executed in Florida were both 72. Another 74-year-old Florida inmate set to be executed on July 14th for a woman's killing in 1982. John Scott reporting.
20: Australian Prime Minister Anthony Albanese says his government is giving priority to strengthening the world's first laws that ban those under 16 from using social media platforms. There has been some evidence that that law, enacted in December in Australia, hasn't worked very well so far. More on these stories, townhall.com.
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1: Morning, Glory, and evening, Grace, America. Welcome back. I'm joined now by an old friend of the program, Mary Kissel. She used to be senior counselor to Secretary of State Mike Pompeo in Trump 1. She's now with the Hudson Institute, and we are glad to have her here talking to us. Mary, how have you been, and what did you make globally of our conflict with Iran, which I think is in halftime? I don't think it's over. I think it's halftime.
5: Well, it's just fantastic to be back with you, Hugh. Look, I think you ought to start by giving credit where credit is due. We haven't had a U.S. president, Republican or Democrat, that has used kinetic force against the Islamic Republic until this president. Unfortunately, I think he made a mistake when he put the ceasefire in place a bit prematurely, and that allowed Iran to put, as you've so well chronicled, Hugh, other issues on the table that weren't on the table before, namely the Strait of Hormuz, the proxies, you know, Lebanon, everything that we're talking about now, Iran has put on the table. What we want to talk about is the nuclear program, and that's really what's going to bring stability to the region, is to denuclearize this very radical regime, the world's largest state sponsor of terrorism. So I'm glad to hear you say it's on the halfway mark, Hugh. I hope you're right, because given history, I just don't have much faith that these talks are going to yield what the president wants them to yield.
1: Well, I'm referencing back to the phony war of 1939-40 after Germany had blitzkrieged Poland, but before they invaded France. There were 7 months there where nothing happened, but the war was, one side was preparing for war. Do you think we're doing what we need to prepare for war right now?
5: Well, I've said for a very long time that not only we unprepared for the conflicts of the future, but we're still stuck in the thinking of the past, meaning that, you know, we think in bilateral terms, that this is an Israeli-Iran conflict or a Russia-Ukraine conflict or a China-Taiwan potential conflict. That's wrong. That's not how the world works. And I know you and I have talked about that in the past, Hugh. These are wars of proxies and blocks. The Iranian regime doesn't just threaten Israel, it threatens all the free nations of Europe. Its tentacles reach into our hemisphere, and they're aided by China and Russia. Are we prepared for that? Is that how we're talking about these threats? No. And I also think that, you know, we're not well prepared for the threats that we face here in the homeland. But that's a little bit off topic for you, Hugh. I know you probably want to stay in the Middle East.
1: I do. I want to stay, actually, with Secretary of State Rubio today, and then we're going to come back to China, because that you and I share this common concern. Here's Secretary Rubio in Bahrain today getting a question about the nature of the Islamic regime. Cut number two.
6: You used to call them religious theocratic lunatics. Do you still believe that language applies to the leadership today?
14: Well, it's not that I believe it. It's the fact of the matter. I mean, the Iranian system is led by clerics, radical clerics. That's what it's always been led by, and that's what it continues to be led by. That said, we also have to manage the geopolitics of the situation. And then there's an if they've changed their mindset, or if they change their approach to their relations with the United States and their neighbors, then we're going to give this thing a chance to work. Maybe this changed. I'm not saying it has. I'm saying the president wants to explore whether that's the case. And if it has, we're going to find out. But we're not going to find out because of what they say. We're going to find out because of what they do. We're going to judge them by their actions. And we'll test that proposition and see. And no one says it's going to be easy, because I think at the end, you know, we know the people that are still at the top levels of that government are people that adhere to the same theology and the same mentality as the people that have led it in the past. They've got some people in the political branches that seem more flexible and more willing to work with us. Those are the ones we're negotiating with. We'll see how it works out.
1: Mary, I'm very skeptical that the 12ers can be other than the 12ers. What do you think?
5: Well, I think it's very important that you have a cabinet official and also concurrently national security advisor talking about the nature of the counterparty. That is deeply important, because it effectively sets the terms of what is possible if you have enough leverage to bring them to the table. Now, what Secretary Rubio didn't talk about is the role of the IRGC and just how much leverage the IRGC has over these radical clerics. In other words, is this regime now being run by revolutionaries, mullahs, or is it being run by the hard men of the, you know, militants? And I think it's the latter, which suggests that, you know, again, something we've known for a long time, that, you know, the Iranians know that the revolution is bankrupt. Do we know that the revolution is bankrupt? And, you know, are we dealing with men here that, you know, we can really have some leverage over absent kinetic activity? Are we dealing with people we can effectively buy off, or are we dealing with true believers who will never surrender? I think that's an open question, Hugh, for the time being, and I don't think we have complete information.
1: What's remarkable to me, Mary, before I go to China, is that Western media has forgotten or chooses not to remember that this regime executed 40,000 of their own people in January. It's not like it was decades ago like Tiananmen Square. It was January. They mowed down 40,000 people. That regime's not going to change. There are too many people with blood on their hands. Am I right about that?
5: Yeah, I think you're absolutely right. You know, I was just over in Europe speaking last week and got a lot of questions about U.S. leadership. And, you know, I spoke at length about it. But one thing that I said, and I'll reiterate it here, is that the one thing that Trump, too, lacks is moral leadership. We don't talk about the fact that, you know, our way of life, our capitalist system, our republic, our democracy is a superior to other forms of democracy. And that's why when we pursue our national interest, it's fundamentally for the good, as opposed to Iran pursuing its national interest. We're not talking about the fate of the Iranian people and how we hope their fundamental human rights will be upheld. You know, this isn't just the province of the left, Hugh. This is something that, you know, U.S. foreign policy, that's been an integral part of it, that we talk about the moral case for intervention. I'm not saying that that's the whole thing. I'm not, you know, advocating huge democratization projects. But what I am saying is that if you don't talk about that piece, then we lose our leverage and we lose our credibility with the Iranian people, who are ultimately, at the end of the day, as you point out in what you just said, the real victims here of the regime, and they have been for more than 40 years.
1: All right, Samir, I want to close with a few minutes on the reaction, or the unexpected reaction, from the People's Republic of China. They demonstrated an ability to draw down their demand for oil overnight, like that. I had no idea that they could do that. That's a strategic surprise to me, that they're not as oil dependent on the oceans as I thought they were. What did you see from China during this war with Iran the first 40 days?
5: Well, first of all, I don't like calling it the People's Republic of China because it somehow implies that they have the buy-in of the people. It's a totalitarian regime. So that's the first thing to say, to acknowledge the nature of the regime. Secondly, yeah, it was a strategic surprise, Hugh, but it's not an infinite supply of energy that they have. Ultimately, their strategic oil reserves will run out just like ours will. They can't power themselves on the wind and the sun. They do import a lot of their energy supplies. But, you know, the other aspect of this is, I think we're starting to see the fruits of their no-limits partnership with Russia and also the deals that they've done with Iran. These three anti-freedom, anti-Western nations are cooperating together as a bloc, and that's how we should be approaching them. You know, I was heartened today to see the Trump administration ban Polestar, a big electric car company, for the threats and the components that are included in that vehicle. We're starting to decouple, Hugh, but again, we're not doing it forthrightly. We're not saying to the American people, hey, this is the new world that we face. This is how we see it playing out over the next 10 years. This is the urgency that we have to start to build our capabilities and to really educate the people that I talk to the most, Hugh, which are CEOs and boards, about the urgency and the quickness of how far these changes are going and how fast they're moving.
1: Mary, let's close on one of my criticisms of the current administration, and President Trump and I have disagreed about this publicly. I think he ought to have shut down TikTok. I believe some of the election results on Tuesday night in New York is because of TikTok infiltrating young people's feeds and feeding them lies about the West and about freedom and about free enterprise. What do you think of the tech talk settlement that's been reached?
5: I think that TikTok is a small part of a much larger problem. And I think that the danger is that members of Congress focus on TikTok and say, well, if we solve this, our problem is over, when the real problem, Hugh, is are the Volt and the Salt Typhoon hacks that are, from my understanding, still ongoing, that China can shut down all of our networks right now, read our text messages, listen to our phone calls, the fact that they've probably got tens of thousands of people in the country, the fact that many of our most important corporations, Tesla and others, have effectively been bought off by China and serve as, you know, mouthpieces for the regime. To me, you know, you put that all together, plus their covert nuclear program, their biological chemical weapons program. I mean, I could go right down the list. These are much bigger problems, much more dangerous to the American people, and yet we don't talk about it because it's just a lot easier for politicians to talk about TikTok.
1: It is amazing, Mary. Always a breath of fresh air and a reminder of what matters in the world to talk to. Don't be a stranger. Mary Kissel with the Hudson Foundation. Always a pleasure. Don't go anywhere, America. I'm coming right back. Stay tuned to the Salem News Channel, Salem Radio Network, all of our wonderful radio affiliates. I'll be right back on The Hugh Hewitt Show.
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1: Welcome back, America. I'm Hugh Hewitt, joined now by Victor Reno Mattis. He is the co-host of the Getting Hammered podcast. He's the number 2 over at the Washington Free Beacon, their weekend editor, their culture and arts editor as well. And he ought to be their food critic, because in the most recent edition of Getting Hammered, which is very amusing, just out this week, Vic reviews McDonald's deep fry apple pie. Now, I got serious stuff to get to after we do this, but Vic, you couldn't persuade me to eat a McDonald's deep fry apple pie in 100 years. When did you begin your addiction to deep fry apple pie?
25: I think since I was a child. You know, McDonald's, Hugh, always had a couple options for a quote-unquote dessert, as if the regular meal wasn't enough for you. One of them was the cookies, which a lot of people say bring back the old-style cookies from the 1980s. But the other one was, of course, the deep-fried apple pie, and that was fried in mostly beef tallow. So it's the same oil they used for the fries back in the day that gave it a rather beefy flavor. It was about 73% beef tallow, and then the rest was vegetable oil. Nowadays, it's going to be all vegetable oil. But nevertheless, as I mentioned on the show on Getting Hammered, Hugh, it is fewer calories, fewer sugar. It is, in a very weird but very Maha way, healthier than the baked alternative. So I'm celebrating this, and it's going to be around for the next couple of weeks. So I figured an apple pie a day will keep the doctor away.
1: Is it any good?
25: Oh, it's fantastic. If you've never had it, Hugh, you absolutely must. I was on a trip to Germany several years ago to cover the German elections. I was there with a friend, Mike Shields, from the Republican National Committee at the time, and he bought me my deep-fried apple pie. We were sitting there in Wiesbaden in the western part of Germany, and it's available in Germany, but it was no longer available in the States. So this is a very exciting moment. America 250.
1: America 250. All right, let's go to the elections in New York. You're a New Jersey guy. How do the communists do in New Jersey?
25: They've already had a bit of a head start. As you know, Hugh, there were several candidates who had won their primaries. One in northern New Jersey, a particular woman who will probably be elected to Congress, and she's very much openly defund ICE, so she's going to be in good company. But when it comes to the actual DSA members, people like Daria Lisa, Avila Chevalier, and Claire Valdez, for example, the other ones in the tri-state area don't hold a candle to them. I mean, these people are hardcore. You know, Brad Lander defeating Dan Goldman, that's insane. And Dan Goldman, who is not exactly the most pro-Israel, he's certainly not a conservative, being denied service from that coffee shop, I mean, that's how bad things are over there. So I'd say that while things, you know, aren't great in New Jersey, things are a lot worse in the Big Apple right now.
1: All right, let's work through the name of Ms. Chevalier. Can you go slow for me? Because when you get into double-digit syllables, I have trouble.
25: Yes. Well, her first name is Daria Lisa, and then Avila is the middle name. And I pronounce it the French way, Chevalier. I don't know if it's Chevalier, like the way, you know, I've been thinking about Chevrolet. That's the way I'm going with it.
1: I'm going with Maurice Chevalier. But Daria, Aliza, Avila,
25: yeah.
1: Chevalier. So do we get a limit on syllables?
25: I think Eli Lake, by the way, I think Eli Lake is called, referring to her as Chevalier Meinhof in a tribute to Ulrika Meinhof of the Bader Meinhof gang.
1: Eli's pretty funny. So how bad is this for the Democrats? I talked to Eliana Johnson about this. I talked to Abe Greenwald about this. Let's get a third take of a New Jerseyite. How bad is this for Democrats?
25: Oh, it's seriously bad, Hugh, because you have people such as Nancy Pelosi, obviously the Speaker Emeritus, so she's no longer the Speaker of the House, but you also have Hakeem Jeffries, and you have Chuck Schumer in the Senate. They're supporting incumbents. They're supporting traditional establishment-type Dems. These are people who very much hate Donald Trump. These are people very much of the left. And yet it wasn't enough for them because, as you know, the revolution devours its own. And so now they have a very serious problem on their hands. They're downplaying it, obviously, in the press. And even I think New York's Governor Kathy Hochul made the absurd statement that they're more unified than ever. Obviously, that is not true, especially when you hear the chants of, you know, Hakeem Jeffries, you're next. I think they mean that. This is a hijacking of the Democratic Party. It's not just, you know, trying to get into D.C. and working with their colleagues. Not at all. They're ready to shake things up. They may not be that familiar with how the levers of power work here on Capitol Hill, but they're going to find out the hard way.
1: Now, the left-wing herd has been thinned. We lost Jamal Bowman and a couple of others along with Cori Bush, I think. Are they back up in numbers to where they were 4 years ago?
25: I think that they may be more than matching where they were earlier in this sort of squad 2.0. There's another candidate out in Colorado, as a matter of fact. And then if you throw in the mayors, for that matter, such as Mamdani or who is going to be the next mayor in Washington, D.C., they're in very good shape, the DSA. So, again, it is something definitely to be feared. They're playing a very dangerous game. It's very awkward here on Capitol Hill because you have DSA members working side by side with Democratic incumbents who are going to be out of a job, this time next year. So it's this weird, very awkward, delicate dance they're playing of, I think, Alexandria Ocasio-Cortez is very careful to be endorsing DSA members at the state level, and Mamdani is going for the House endorsements, as you know, which is very interesting.
1: Well, I think Chuck Schumer, if AOC runs for president, he's not out of the woods because Mamdani might want to be a senator. Let me turn all I can to the fact that while tanker traffic through the strait increased today, the Iranians attacked a freighter, Singapore flagged, and they shot into it. No one was killed or injured, but they dismantled the deck, the commander's deck, with live fire. What do we do about that, Rick?
25: I really do think the president's going to have to respond in some way, shape, or form. It's kind of a bad situation, I think, that the United States is finding itself in right now, Hugh, because on the one hand, we're giving them plenty of chances to make amends, and we're extending that olive branch, but you know how they like to tease us. They're masters of the long con. They are making money by selling oil in U.S. dollars every single day, and we are trying to give them the benefit of the doubt. We haven't, unfrozen the assets yet, but certainly the fact that they're able to make money from selling oil buys them time, and that's what they want to do. And President Trump has to show them that he means business, and if he has to shut down the strait the hard way, then he needs to. It's going to be very difficult to deal with the regime because it still stands. I think it's kind of wishful thinking to think that this is the new and improved IRGC and they want to, amend their ways. I think it's the same old IRGC and they're calling the shots. The United States cannot afford to be to look ridiculous, and certainly not the president or vice president. And so I think they need to take a tougher stance.
1: We got 30 seconds, Vic. The International Maritime Organization has paused the evacuation of ships from the Gulf through to the Sea of Oman. What do you think? Do we have to strike them quickly in order to make the reciprocity obvious?
25: Yeah, again, the sooner the better. In that region, the only thing that they recognize is force. Any act of compromise is seen as weakness. I think that's the way it's always been, and it's the way it's always going to be here.
1: Vic Mattis, always good to see you, and I'll take under advisement the McDonald's deep fry apple pie. Follow Vic at Victorina Mattis. Listen to the Getting Hammered podcast. The Vic co-host with Mary Catherine Hamm, always worth your listen. Subscribe, like, and review. I'll be right back, America, on the Keith Hewitt Show.
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8: Welcome back, America. I'm Hugh Hewitt. Time for the Supreme Court Blitz. I save up all the cases for like 4 minutes in layman's language. First, and not boring, but complex. If federal law says we are going to be in charge of this area of litigation, then the states don't get to interfere. It's been preempted. Depends on the language of the statute and whether or not it's expressed. There is a statute, the Federal Insecticide, Fungicide, and Rodenticide Act, and that act says the EPA gets to control the label, and if the label on Roundup says X, Y, and Z, that's what you can sue under and not sue under. Other states passed additional laws allowing various people who think they've been harmed by Roundup to sue. Those laws are no good. They're preempted by the federal government. Straightforward case. Case number two, temporary protected status case, TPS. 350,000 Haitians, 6,000 Syrians have TPS status. Kristi Noem attempted to revoke it when she was DHS secretary. It's taken a year and a half, but now the Supreme Court ruled that, in fact, temporary means temporary, and it's up to the executive branch of the government to decide when that status can be revoked. So the Haitians are now going to have that status revoked. That doesn't mean all Haitians will have to go home, but it's going to mean a lot of them are going to have to go home, ditto the Syrians. Then we have the asylum claim statute. By the way, first one's a constitutional case and a statutory case. Second one's a statutory case, purely. Third one, the asylum case, again, a statutory case. Asylum law says if you've arrived in the United States, you go down this path. If you've arrived at the border of the United States and you're not in, we can turn you away. That's what it says on the face of the statute. That's what Samuel Alito ruled today. And the three liberals said, oh, no, if they get to the door, they get to come in. And it's just not the true

0: obvious reading of the statute. I want to go back to the argument that was made at the time that the case was argued. Here is Justice Alito, cut number, I think it's
1: six.
0: Read
1: that. Both you and Justice Sotomayor and Justice Jackson on several occasions have used the phrase arriving at. I think you said you arrived at your house, but that's not the term that is in the statute. Do you think there is no difference between arriving at a location and arriving in the location? Does a person arrive in the house when the person is not in the house and is knocking at the door, asking to be admitted to the house?
2: Yes, I think here the door is open. The officer is standing on the other side of the threshold.
0: No, that's not actually the case. The case is our officers in the Border Patrol are standing outside of the asylum lawyer, and they say, show me your papers. You haven't got any papers. Go away. And that's the way the statute reads, and it can be enforced that way. Finally, we had a Second Amendment, a constitutional issue. Hawaii has issued a state law that says you must presume, that used to say, it's been struck down now, you must presume the owner of your property does not want you on there carrying a loaded weapon unless they give you permission. Otherwise, court said there's one Second Amendment, whether it's in New York, in Chicago, Alaska, or Hawaii, no matter where it is, it's the same Second Amendment, and you don't get to invert that. You get the, if you've got a license to carry, you can carry it onto any open area unless the owner tells you affirmatively you may not. All right, now let me tell you about AndrewandTodd.com, 888-1172. 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And if you're a senior citizen, over 62, living in your house, you need to get money out of it with a reverse mortgage, 888-1172. Finally, don't forget, over at Amazon Prime, The Story of Everything is still showing. You can order it up. Story of Everything is wonderful to watch with the family, watch by yourself, watch with your spouse and friends, watch with a Bible study, watch with a book group. It tells you the story of why rational people come to the conclusion that the universe has been designed by a highly intelligent being. It's our job to figure out who that is. The movie doesn't tell you who it is. It just tells you that that's the conclusion you've got to come to, and that science has come to. The Story of Everything on Amazon Prime from the Discovery Institute. I'll be right back. Stay tuned.

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5: Welcome back, America. I'm Hugh Hewitt. Josh Kroshauer is editor-in-chief of Jewish Insider. He joins me weekly to give me a view of what Americans of Jewish descent think about what's going on in America. Josh, Tuesday night in New York, what's your reaction?
6: Hugh, we've talked about this before, that Jewish Americans have been alarmed at the rising tolerance of anti-Semitism in many of these races within the Democratic Party and the clear evolution to becoming much more hostile, if not critical or hostile to Israel, with even more moderate or less extreme candidates taking pretty critical views of the Jewish state when most of the party was once lockstep behind the U.S.-Israel alliance. So this is nothing new to Jewish voters. But boy, oh boy, the type of radical extremists who have, we have a instance in the Chevalier candidacy who beat the head of the Congressional Hispanic Caucus. I mean, she's an outright communist who is pro-Hamas. Like, there's no, she went to a rally celebrating the Hamas attack against Israel the day after October 7th. Like, there's no, and then there's a whole lot of other things in her record that people are just horrified by. But Hugh, like, I think we talked on the show last month about the Democrats nominating a candidate in New Jersey in a pretty Jewish district, actually, that was affiliated with Islamist and even an Al-Qaeda group in the 1990s, was an associate of the Blind Sheikh, who was the inspiration behind the first World Trade Center bombing. I mean, the notion that these anti-Semitic extremist radicals have been able to get through primaries, Democratic primaries in these districts, it's nothing new. And I think New York, for some reason, the media finally woke up to the fact that the Democratic Party has a radicalism issue, and it's one that is going to be pretty late to turn around.
5: The DSA is anti-West, anti-America, anti-Israel, and anti-Semitic. And I don't think there's an argument here. What I'd like to know, and I don't know if you've done any reporting on this, Josh, or anyone over at Jewish Insider, when did Chevalier go off the rails? Like, you don't end up being an anti-Semite by accident. Something happens. Somebody gets a hold of your brain. You get the brain virus. Where did that happen to her? Do we know?
6: Well, Columbia University. She was a student at Columbia. She actually spent many, many years as a PhD student at Columbia University. She was one of the leaders, Hugh, of the encampments, anti-Israel and anti-Semitic encampments on that a college campus. That is obvious. I don't know every course she's taken at Columbia University, but we know the history of the Middle Eastern Studies program and the international studies programs at Columbia University. So,
5: well,
6: like,
5: Josh, I mean, I don't think the audience knows the history of the Columbia Middle East Studies program and how it actually began as Orientalism and then just metastasized into Rad Central. How many years did that take?
6: Boy, I mean, I remember post 9/11. I mean, when I was listening to you back in the day, Hugh, when you know, after 9/11, and Columbia University's Middle Eastern Studies Department was the epicenter of blaming America for the 9/11 attacks in New York City. So, I mean, this goes back a long ways. Khalidi, right? Is that the, I think that's
5: right.
6: They have some very prominent professors who are sort of the successors of Edward Said, but I think are even more radical than he was. And they, you know, recently, like, defended the October 7th attacks and have dealt, I mean, at the very famous Elise Stefanik campus president hearing, were confronted with some of these professors' comments after October 7th and how they tolerated terrorism. So, I mean, this is nothing new, but you're right. This has been going on for quite some time.
5: Has Chevalier given even one serious interview where she's asked, okay, let's talk about the collapse of the Ottoman Empire. What do you think should have happened? It's like going back to ground zero. The Ottoman Empire collapses after World War I, and the British Mandate arrives, and the UN blesses Israel and Jordan, and then it all, history just follows. Does she know any of that, do you think?
6: I don't think she's read The Looming Tower, and I don't think she has knowledge of anything. She should come on your show. I'd like to hear that.
5: Oh, I'd love to interview. They never go in harm's way, Josh. If any serious question.
6: I think this is a larger issue because Mamdani championed. She was a nobody. No one had ever heard of her until a few weeks ago. She was championed and recruited by Mayor Mamdani specifically because of her ties to the DSA and how radical she is. This was not about affordability. Like, that's such a mirage that a lot of, you know, Mamdani defenders have utilized, that he won because of affordability. It is the certainly the anti-Israel and anti-Semitic elements of the ideology, but a whole slew of other radical DSA positions. I mean, she's pro-Russia. She said she's rooting for Russia to defeat Ukraine in Europe. She has, you know, wants to abolish prisons. This is a deep-seated ideology that Mamdani was very immersed in, obviously, and recruited candidates specifically for their at least in the two races, Chevalier and Valdez, specifically for their adherence to this DSA, platform.
5: It's a burn-it-all-down ideology. I want to play Mayor Mamdani for you on Monday night at the last rally. Here is the mayor doing his thing. We got that, gentlemen? We have Mayor Mamdani calling.
7: The old
5: for the
7: world is dying, and the new world struggles to be born. Now is the time of monsters. These monsters take many forms today. In those who fund television ads that blanket the airwaves with misleading and bad faith attacks about Claire, Brad, and Dari. Those who would rather spend far more on political contributions than they would ever be made to pay in taxes. In AIPAC.
5: AIPAC, John. The monsters are AIPAC. How anti-Semitic do you have to be to get called anti-Semitic?
6: Well, all you have to do is say AIPAC in a Democratic primary, even outside of New York City, and that's become. I mean, I will say that, like, the further you get away from cities and when you get into a swing district, generally this stuff doesn't play. But the tolerance for it is still there, and it's become a tactic that even people outside the far left are starting to use, and that's a very alarming sign. And the fact that, basically Mamdani is saying that Jewish donors who support Israel are monsters, and by the way, recruiting candidates who's, specifically differentiated from their opponents because they did not like Israel, and in two of the three cases for Congress, did not even believe the Jewish state should exist. That they're that extreme. Israel is that defining the anti-Israel space that Mamdani operates in is how he got into politics in the first place. It's his family's background. I mean, this is the milieu that he operates in. So it's no coincidence. Anyone who's been paying attention knows that affordability is sort of not the main focus for Mamdani, even though he likes to say that because it's more politically palatable. He is an anti-Israel radical to his core, and it shows in the candidates he endorsed and championed and funded to win these three congressional seats.
5: And I hope that voters across – I said this on Hannity last night. I hope that voters across the country – keep those three candidates in mind when they vote for whoever's in their district and just vote Republican because the Democrats need a big, big rebuke. Josh Kroshauer, editor-in-chief of the Jewish Insider. Thank you, Josh. I'll be right back. America, stay tuned.
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6: Welcome back, America. Just to put a period on it, I was on with Kellyanne Conway on Hannity last night, talking about the New York races, as I just was with Josh Krasauer. Here's my comment when asked by Kellyanne about the implication of those elections Tuesday night. Cut number one.
7: Arise is right, Hugh Hewitt. If you want to weigh in on that, I take these people very seriously. They're winning elections. They're not just popping off. They're winning elections. They said last night Hakeem Jeffries is next. They want to topple him. This is bad for Chuck Schumer. This is bad for establishment Democrats, but it's really bad for America.
6: It's very bad for America. And good evening to you, Kellyanne and Arise. Arise is exactly right. This is not the fringe. This is the leading edge of the Democratic Party. The DSA is anti-the-West, anti-American, anti-Israel, actually anti-Semitic. And it came through over and over and over in the last 4 weeks. They made no secret about it, and they went full Thelma and Louise over the left side. Now, President Trump was up late last night, no surprise there. He said, rather confidently, this country will never be communist. That's not true about New York City, which was the old capital of capitalism. It's now being taken over by these hard left radicals. And I think the Democrats across the country are waking up to the reality that there's a parasite within their party. It's actually taking over their party. It's a malignancy. And I think a lot of Americans will be voting about those three candidates whoever they are, wherever they're voting, whatever state they're in, whatever district they're looking at, they're going to be thinking about Comrade Mamdani and his trio of leftists. I think they're going to vote Republican.
8: And I think that is the message the Republicans should be. It's a party vote. Parties are controlled by their most radical members when the majority will be small. If they get a majority in the House, it will be small, and they will be controlled by these three plus AOC plus Jayapal plus Ilhan Omar and Rashid Tlaib. That's seven. That's eight. The fellow from New Jersey is nine. So if they've got anything less than a nine-member majority, the radicals will be running the Democratic Party unless you vote Republican. So vote Republican. It's not that hard. Coming up next hour, Jacob Hellberg will be here. He's the Undersecretary of State for Economic Growth, Energy, and the Environment. He's leading the Pax Silica Initiative. I'm looking forward to that. Then Admiral McRaven is coming back. Admiral McRaven's been a guest before a couple of times. His brand-new book, Duty, Honor, Country, and Life, is perfect for the 4th of July, our semi-sesquicentennial. 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And stay tuned. Admiral McRaven, Jacob Hellberg coming up on the next hour of the You Do It Show.
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11: Breaking news this hour from Town Hall. I'm Rich Thomason. Former Trump National Security Advisor John Bolton is pleading guilty to illegally retaining classified information. Bolton pleading guilty to a single count out of 18. The frequent critic of President Trump has a plea deal with federal prosecutors, one that could help him to avoid prison time. The world is rushing aid to Venezuela. Crews continue their desperate search for earthquake survivors amid mountains of debris. Secretary of State Rubio says the U.S. is involved in the relief and recovery.
12: We're already deploying search and rescue teams from Fairfax County, Virginia, and Los Angeles. There'll be some others we'll add. That's their most immediate need right now, is search and rescue efforts. They have a bunch of collapsed buildings, and so they'll need a lot of help in terms of digging through that. The airport there is badly damaged, so we'll have to rely on the Department of War to deploy assets there.
11: The Pentagon dispatching naval vessels and aircraft. The death toll, at least 589, with several thousand people injured, thousands more still unaccounted for. The strait is open. The words of President Trump referring to the Strait of Hormuz, where Iran sent a drone after a cargo ship. At the same time, the chief U.N. nuclear inspector, Rafael Grossi, says his people have been trying to arrange an inspection regimen with Tehran.
13: We have barely initiated conversations with Iran so as to determine what are the modalities. And by modalities, we refer to frequency, places to be visited, and so on.
11: Little progress so far, according to Grossi. A Supreme Court ruling on birthright citizenship could be just around the corner. The High Court will be issuing more rulings on Monday. Watching Wall Street, the Dow is down about 4 points, the NASDAQ off 39, and the S&P 1 point in the red. More on these stories, townhall.com.
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11: Ukraine is increasingly relying on homegrown advanced drone technology to blast away at military and industrial targets in Russia.
16: The Russian Defense Ministry says it's intercepted 660 Ukrainian drones overnight over 12 Russian regions, as well as the illegally annexed Crimea, the Azov, and the Black Sea. It appears to be one of the biggest drone attacks on Russian regions and the annexed Crimea since Russia's full-scale invasion of Ukraine in recent months. Ukraine stepped up its aerial campaign against Russian military installations and energy facilities. Its success has caused fuel shortages and disrupted army supply lines, stalling Moscow's war efforts after more than 4 years of fighting. I'm Charles de Ledesma.
11: NATO's deputy commander says he wants a summit in Turkey to encourage member countries to spend more on defense and support Ukraine, says the meeting will be a test of the alliance's unity. News and analysis, townhall.com. A man convicted of a horrific crime against a city lawmaker in South Central Virginia, sentenced to 40 years in prison.
17: Shotzi Buck Hayes pleaded guilty in April to one count each of attempted first-degree murder and aggravated malicious wounding in the 2025 attack on Lee Vogler. Witnesses say Buck Hayes walked into Vogler's Danville office with a bucket of gasoline, doused him, chased him from the building, and set him ablaze. Vogler suffered burns over 60% of his body. Vogler made an emotional statement about how the attack had altered his life. Buck Hayes also spoke repeating that he was motivated by an alleged affair between Vogler and Buckhay's wife. I'm Lisa Dwyer.
11: Carlos Mendoza fired as manager of the underperforming New York Mets, replaced by Andy Green, New York, 34-47, following a six-game losing streak, 15 games behind NL-leading Atlanta. More on these stories, townhall.com.
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8: 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Welcome to Hour 3 of the Hugh Hewitt Show. Today on the Salem News Channel, Salem Radio Network, on all our great radio affiliates, we begin the hour with Jacob Hellberg, Undersecretary of State for Economic Growth, Energy, and the Environment. He is new to D.C., though he is not new to the subject matter. Undersecretary Hellberg, well, welcome. How did you end up doing this? This is not an ordinary job.
21: Well, first of all, it's great to be here. I ended up doing this completely by happenstance. I found myself to be incredibly inspired by President Trump's leadership during the campaign. And when he offered me to serve as someone who's worked in the private sector, it was inspiring because I knew that President Trump would be a president for change. I knew he wouldn't be a typical politician. I knew he had the instincts of a builder and someone who was willing to bring about action and decisive leadership. And so it's been an honor to serve in his cabinet.
8: So before we get to Pax Silica, which I am most interested in, tell me a little bit about the Hill and Valley Forum, because I'm glad to know that a group of people from the Valley and the Hill are interested in China espionage and basically taking of our intellectual property and our AI ability. How did you get that started?
21: Yeah, so I worked at Google in a previous life, and during that, and I actually worked there during the now infamous Project Maven debacle. During that time, I realized that there was a huge amount of distrust that had grown between Silicon Valley and Washington, D.C. And at a time when everyone was focused on the relationship between Washington and China, I realized that in a deeper level, one of the most important relationships driving the strength of our country was actually between the Bay Area and Washington, between the innovators and policymakers who are both in the business of building the future. Policymakers use the laws of man, and innovators use the laws of nature. And so I set out to start the Hill and Valley Forum with two friends at the time from the tech industry to help create a platform to actually repair this very broken relationship. And it's been remarkable to see how far that relationship has gone. And now, I mean, the Hill and Valley Forum has lines around the block. It's really, really incredible to see how closely we work together.
8: Well, now on this program and others, people like Joe Lonsdale, people like Alex Karp, Mike Gallagher, all the wonderful Sham, all of them come on talk about the private sector. So I'm glad that's over. The head of Anduril's strategy was on last week talking about the submersibles. Let me go then to Pax Silica. Tell us what it is. Tell us what do Australia, Greece, Israel, Japan, Qatar, the Republic of Korea, Singapore, UAE, the United Kingdom, Sweden, and the U.S. are doing in Pax Silica.
21: Absolutely. So Pax Silica was based on the basic recognition that the global economy is undergoing one of the biggest transformations since the first industrial revolution. And yet there really wasn't a clean grouping of countries that was an accurate reflection of the AI economy. As you know, the G7 is an artifact of the Cold War. The G20 was devised by the Obama administration as a response to the global financial crash. And we really didn't have the right grouping to include the technological powerhouses of the 21st century. And so we decided to start Pax Silica in order to create a space that allows us to talk about not just the issues and the challenges facing the AI economy, but also ways of managing the AI economy in a way that really maximizes the benefits for workers, for our citizens, and for the future. And so we decided to start this forum. We began in December in a conference room at the Trump Institute of Peace. It was a very small, informal meeting. And today, we just finished the first day of a two-day forum, our second summit, and we have 300 people. So it has grown very, very quickly. We now have 24 members. We this week actually added 9 new signatories to this growing family, including several from the Western Hemisphere. And we've adopted what I like to call is a product-based approach to foreign policy. And that means focusing on tangible deliverables that are commercially viable and scalable, just like any other normal company. We did that by incubating a project that we call Pax Pass, that is an AI-powered logistics platform that we are providing Panama to help enhance the logistics of the Panama Canal's operations. We announced that through a $50 million grant from our foreign assistance funding. That ultimately has the potential to be replicable. We also announced a partnership with Stanford University to establish another initiative called Foundry School that aims at developing an advanced manufacturing curriculum to train a new generation of American builders that are going to make products again right here in America. And we're also partnering with the Philippines to build a first-of-its-kind economic security zone that's really designed to help us secure key inputs to manufacturing. The last point that I would add is And this is, you know, especially meaningful. As you know, right now, there's a really big and important debate going on internationally on the right policy approach to AI. And a lot of governments are talking about sovereign AI, digital sovereignty, you know, using a lot of these terms. And, you know, Pax Silica is our platform to help win the war of ideas. It is incredibly important. And to that end, 35 countries have signed a joint statement on AI opportunity that affirms a commitment to pursue AI opportunity through a pro-innovation, pro-growth regulatory approach. And that is so important for the future of our economic growth.
8: So, Undersecretary Helberg, every day I get up and I begin my day with something called News Items that's edited by John Ellis. And usually if there are any, he's up at 3 in the morning with his staff and they collect stuff from around the world. Half the stories are about AI. And recently a lot of them have been about, for example, Mythos can penetrate the NSA in like a nanosecond and steal everything. What is this Pax Silica going to do about the safety side of AI?
21: Well, the first, you know, every big international, every big technological revolution has often been brought about in conjunction with an often untold story around international collaboration. You know, there have been the devisement of the metric system in a previous era. And when you have different systems that have to be replicated dozens of times across countries, that actually increases the cost of doing business for everyone. And so fundamentally, because we are a platform for action, we actually are able to have frank discussions that touch upon security. And in fact, today, one of the sessions that drew the most interest was specifically focused on AI infrastructure security, because you're completely right. There is a new emerging issue that a lot of companies and governments are talking about, which is data centers are now considered critical infrastructure. We saw during the war in the Persian Gulf, AWS got bombed. And so a lot of companies are starting to think through, you know, how do you protect data centers? The Israelis and a number of others are talking about, you know, different using advanced technology systems to protect data center infrastructure. In the U.S., a lot of American companies are asking themselves, does this mean we need to think about protecting our data centers from asymmetric threats like cheap drone attacks? And so ultimately, we're able to have all of these discussions in a safe space and use, you know, the space of trust in order to exchange ideas, but most importantly, engage the private sector. So today we heard from companies, including Alphabet, including Meta, including OpenAI, and so many others. And it's incredibly valuable to have that cross-pollination of insights.
8: All right, last question, Undersecretary Helberg. You've got Israel, Qatar, and UAE in this group. Are they actually working together? I mean, UAE and Israel get along under the Abraham Accords, but Qatar is outside of that.
21: So not only that, but we actually had our first trilateral between the United States, Israel, and the UAE today. And so it is incredible to see how the work that started under the first Trump administration, under the Abraham Accords, has now blossomed under the second Trump administration in what has become a very, very deep security partnership and a very deep strategic economic relationship trilaterally. And that part is incredibly fascinating and inspiring. You're right, Qatar has co-signed the Pax Silica Declaration alongside Israel. And I think it's really worth noting that, because that is really historic in and of itself. And we think that opens the door for future collaboration. And it shows that shared supply chains are sometimes much more powerful than shared values.
8: Come back and keep us posted on that. Secretary Helberg, good to talk to you this afternoon and make your acquaintance. I appreciate the time. Thank you very much. Go nowhere, America. Admiral McRaven is next on the Hugh Hewitt Show.
0: In the war of 1812, 1812, our nation fought and won America's religious freedom. Today, that constitutional right is being assaulted once more from within.
19: Religious liberty and rights in general were under attack. We all of a sudden became the enemy.
0: In the important new documentary by Dawn's Early Light, anti-Christian bias is exposed at the highest levels of government.
22: I got 6 months house arrest, 5 years probation.
23: I'm sorry, our rights have been suspended?
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0: Follow the sweeping investigation of President Trump's task force to eradicate anti-Christian bias. The governmental hostility and prejudice is uncovered, and Trump's fight to restore our constitutional liberties and religious freedom.
25: If we will not be governed by God, we must be governed by tyrants.
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0: Welcome back, America. As promised, Admiral William McRaven is back. That, of course, is Lee Greenwood singing Admiral. He did that last night on the Mall. He's been doing that, believe it or not, for 42 years. Since 1984, he started doing that at public events. And I wanted to start there because the last essay in your brand new book, and welcome back, Duty, Honor, Country, and Life, is about pride in saying I'm an American. And I never knew about Ike's first inaugural address until I read through Duty, Honor, Country, and Life. How did you come upon Eisenhower's inaugural address?
1: Well, first, Hugh, it's always great to be with you. Thanks for having me back on the show. You know, when you're researching these things, when you're writing a book, as you well know, you know, I spent a lot of time and effort taking a look at MacArthur. And, of course, Eisenhower, one of the great heroes in American history, both as a general and as a president. I've always been a fan of Eisenhower's. And so as I began to, you know, wonder, okay, where are the words I'm looking for to kind of wrap up this idea of duty, honor, country without having to repeat MacArthur a number of times? I mean, Eisenhower's first inaugural address really just, you know, resonated with me.
0: The quote you pull on that I leaned on is he proclaimed America's, quote, faith in the desolate dignity of man and the values that form this great republic, freedom, equality, the rule of law, and the power of the people. And you ended the book by saying we need to be able to proudly say I'm an American. You know, the polling's not so good on that right now, Admiral. Does that alarm you?
1: Yeah, of course it does. But the whole reason I wrote the book, Hugh, was to, you know, to let other Americans know that, look, we are really good people. And the problem is, if all you do is listen to the news coming out of Washington, D.C., and all you do is, you know, listen to, you know, the left or the right, you're going to get a different opinion. I am on the road 4 or 5 days a week. I travel all around the country. I teach a class at the University of Texas in Austin. I have an opportunity to meet with people from every, you know, corner of the country and every corner of life. And I will tell you, almost everybody I meet with has kind of the same sense of values that we would want. The sense that, look, we need to be honest. We need to be people of character and integrity. We want our children to grow up and have the value system that we believe is important. And unfortunately, when all you do is hear, again, the rhetoric coming out of D.C., you can lose a little hope. But I will tell you, I remain optimistic. I remain hopeful. And, yes, I'm worried about the divisiveness. But I think more of that divisiveness you see on the press than you do actually in real life.
0: Well, I hope you keep writing books, because in the most recent NBC poll, the military has the highest confidence and of which the most Americans are the most proud. It's the military. My business is the least admired and absolutely has like zero support, maybe 11% in the poll. Admiral, I want to talk about sitting on the porch. You just talked about your travel schedule. I hope it's all for Washington Speakers Bureau, and I hope it's some of it's for your Ilya Mocenary stuff. But I love the sitting on the porch poem, and I didn't know you were a poet until I read this book in the last week. When did you start doing that?
1: Well, as I mentioned in the book, my mother was an English teacher, and she loved poetry. And she had this book, you know, 101 Famous Poems, and they were kind of the classics. They were, you know, Kipling and Wordsworth and Ella Wheeler Wilcox and the kind of the great classic poets. And I have probably read every poem in that book, you know, 10 times. And so she always kind of encouraged me, because my dad was the football player, the fighter pilot, you know, the hunter. But, you know, you're always a little bit of your mother and your father. And I think she wanted me to be a little bit more inclined towards, you know, reading and writing and the essence of poetry. So I started writing poetry at a young age. It's not good for my tough guy seal image. But I do like to write poetry.
0: I think it's very good poetry. I'm going to use two verses from Sitting on the Porch as a nudge to everyone out there sitting, listening, or watching on the Salem News Channel. The longer I rock, the more it seems that sitting on the porch is only for dreams. For sitting on the porch, I can still hear the sound of the sirens, both distant and near. That's my view as well. We're both in our 70s. There's no time to sit on the porch. I do want to talk a little bit now about Secretary Gates and Secretary Panetta. I was honored to be with Secretary Panetta a couple of weeks ago. Getting between Rahm Emanuel and Karl Rove and Tim Ryan is not a good place to be. I was in a kind of a crouch. But Secretary Panetta kept it all even keel. But Secretary Gates, I said the same thing about Secretary Panetta I could say about Gates, truly American public servants at the highest level. They served both parties. They did their jobs. But tell the Bob Gates Boy Scout, it comes from your essay on Boy Scouts. I don't think I'd read it before. Maybe it's in one of your earlier books, but I thought that was really my understanding of Secretary Gates.
1: Well, thanks for bringing up both of them. They are two of my personal heroes. The Bin Laden raid would never have happened without Leon Panetta and Bob Gates. But more than that, I served for both of them when they were Secretary of Defense, and both were, to your point, tremendous public servants. But I tell the story in the book about the Bin Laden raid. And as we are, periodically meeting with the president and his national security team, Secretary Gates is not in favor of the SEAL raid. And every time we'd meet, the president would kind of go around the room and say, okay, where are we? And every single time, Gates would say, nope, I don't support the raid. So finally, after one of the meetings in the Situation Room, we go outside the Situation Room, and I pulled the secretary aside, and I said, Mr. Secretary, I work for you. If you don't want me to advocate for the raid, please let me know, and I won't do that. And again, in what I think was one of the probably the kind of personally courageous and professionally courageous thing, he said to me, he said, no, Bill, you have an obligation to provide your best military advice to the commander-in-chief, and that's what I expect you to do. Whether I agree with that advice or not, your job is to provide the best military advice. And as a result of that, of course, the mission went forward. But in spite of the fact that he didn't believe in it, in spite of the fact that he had real concerns, he knew I had an obligation to tell the president exactly what I was thinking. And I always appreciated that.
0: Well, we have a considerable readership inside the current White House. I hope they read Duty, Honor, Country, and Life, if only to see the president of the United States deserve to hear what you're thinking, or you shouldn't be in the room if you're not going to tell it to him. So that's a great bit of advice. Now I want to go to another thing. There's lots I learned from your book, and so thank you for that. I did not know about the 509th celebration. Would you tell people about that, and I'll circle back to what matters in your speech?
1: Yeah, so the 500th night celebration is held at West Point, U.S. Military Academy at West Point, and it is for the junior class. So these are the cadets, men and women, who have 500 days left before they get commissioned. So I was very honored to have the opportunity to speak to the 500th night. And, of course, as a Navy guy, you don't often get a chance to speak to young Army cadets. And, oh, by the way, I'm not a Naval Academy guy. I was an ROTC guy. So it was kind of a double honor I felt on my part to be able to talk to these young cadets.
0: Well, when we come back from break, we're here to break. I'm going to talk to you about what you had to say to them. There's a lot in Duty, Honor, Country, and Life. It's a collection of Admiral McRaven's speeches, his essays, his reviews, his poems, and a few reflections drawn hither and not. It's a perfect book for July 4th. So I put it in the bag of the books we're doing as we walk up to our semi-sesquicentennial. So don't go anywhere. Admiral McRaven will be right back after this. Stay tuned to The Hugh Hewitt Show.
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2: 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That's Hugh. Text it to 989898. Thank you.
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2: Welcome back, America. Hugh Hewitt with Admiral William McRaven, retired United States Navy, author most recently of Duty, Honor, Country, and Life, A Tribute to the American Spirit. Magnificent book, a reader, so you can pick it up and put it down all throughout our semi-sesquicentennial year and get something out of every chapter. Admiral, from your speech at West Point, you told the cadets, I guarantee you in the course of your career you will work for leaders whom you don't like and don't respect. It will be easy to make fun of their idiosyncrasies, their receding hairline, their soft chin, or their spouse. Be very careful about being too smug, opinionated, too righteous. Avoid the rolling eyes, the whisper campaigns, and the junior officer dissension. I learned that great Army officers know how to follow. And you also said, this sailor has learned there is no more noble calling in the world than to be a soldier in the United States Army. Well, you were a junior officer once, so I guess you probably had those same temptations. It applies to every workforce everywhere in America. There's no upside and downside. None. I've said that forever. Is there a unique problem in the military with that because everyone's trained to go out and lead?
4: No, I don't think so. But what I saw, and you're right, Hugh, part of this stems from my experience as a young junior officer. And by the time I came into the SEAL teams, the Vietnam War was over. And a lot of our commanding officers at the time, oh, they were old guys. They must have been maybe 40 years old, you know. So those of us that were in our 20s and who could still run 10 miles pretty fast, you know, sometimes there was the belief that our commanding officers maybe not be as, they weren't as smart or as sharp. And in fact, of course, as you get more and more senior, what you find out is the men that were in these positions were, you know, wickedly smart, really knew their trade. But sometimes as a young officer or, frankly, a young person even in the corporate world, like I said, you get this little sense of righteousness that is probably misplaced. And you got to be a little bit careful about thinking that you're smarter than the man or woman that's leading you, because when you get to that position, you're going to find that the challenges they had and the decisions they made were incredibly difficult, and you'll be thankful that you learned a lot as a young officer in my case.
2: Okay, another favorite part of this. I did not know your dad was a fighter pilot in World War II and in Korea, but I didn't know that he played for the Cleveland Rams. As a Cleveland Browns fan, that hit home with me for a couple of years before the war. But you watch football with your dad a lot, and you talk about that it's a team sport, it's a tough sport, it's a meritocracy. Your dad taught you in life the 120 yards of turf on a football field is worth doing. But you were watching the Notre Dame victory over Navy 46-44. The Navy victory over Notre Dame. I remember.

0: that because that never happened. In Afghanistan, that must have been a wild experience.
1: Well, it was, and I happened to be visiting Afghanistan at the time, as opposed to being deployed there. And this is, as I say in the book, I mean, I think it had been 40-some-odd years since Navy had beaten Notre Dame. And, of course, the predictions ahead of time, because Notre Dame had all these five-star recruits and Navy had none, that this was going to be, you know, just a stomping on the part of Notre Dame. And, of course, after the, you know, the first regular time, I mean, it's tied. After the first overtime, it's tied. After the second overtime. And then finally, I think it goes into a third overtime, and Navy wins. And the point I raised about that, and I've had an opportunity to talk to a number of teams about this, is, look, you know, you got to fight every second of every play. Every second of every play, you've got to give it your best. And it's not just on the football field. It's in life. And so the point of that story is that, you know, my dad used to tell me this all the time. He said, look, you're only as good as your last game. You've got to win, and you got to fight for your position every single time, and you always have to give it your very best every second of every play.
0: It's a great speech. I recommend it to every football coach in America and every parent of every football player out there. It'll give you a love of the game that you didn't have before. A couple of poems I like. I very much like the voice about your belief in God and when it comes in. I got to say, I was very touched by your poem about Afghanistan. The Hindu Kush are quiet now. There seemed to be embedded in that poem regret for the people of Afghanistan, not for our going, not for our fighting, not even for the casualties that we suffered for whom you mourn, but for the people of Afghanistan who may very well miss the Americans now.
1: Yeah, you know, a lot of these poems, and my wife, Georgianne, who you know, she says sometimes my poems are angry, and I think they are angry. The poem I wrote on I Remember is clearly an angry poem. But the departing Afghanistan, I wanted, because this was, I wrote this before the fall of Kabul, but there was still a lot of discussion at the time that, you know, our fight in Afghanistan was a failure. And the point I make is, look, yes, you can, maybe the historians will make this decision, but for 20 years, you know, we haven't been hit again. And the people of Afghanistan, the ones you meet that aren't trying to kill you, these are genuinely good and nice people, and I do think they will regret the fact that we're not there anymore.
0: Admiral McRaven will be right back. Don't go anywhere, America. The book, again, is Duty, Honor, Country, and Life, A Tribute to the American Spirit, and it is indeed that. We'll lift your spirit. Go out and get it at Amazon, Barnes & Noble, bookstores, and come back one more segment.
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0: Welcome back, America. I'm Hugh Hewitt with Admiral William McRaven, retired United States Navy, author most recently of Duty, Honor, Country, and Life. First, just a note, Robert Barnett was my agent, too. I think Bob brought you together with me for the first time. I think your dedication to him and your remembrance of him at the end is fabulous. I want the people out there who know Bob Barnett to go and read that. I want to talk about two of your speeches. First of all, to the ancient order of Hibernians in Savannah, mostly because your aide gave you the notes on the society, and he said the Irish were indignant, not indigenous. Indigent. How did he react when you gave him the right word, Admiral? Do you remember?
1: Yeah, it was pretty funny. So as you can imagine, this is a room filled with all men. I think there was one woman in the room who was kind of helping out, but it's all male. A whole bunch of Catholic priests and bishops, a lot of Irish that are there. And so the little story I tell them to begin with was, as I'm beginning to write my speech, I wanted to find, I didn't know much about the Hibernian Society, and my aide came up and he said, well, sir, you know, I read up on the Hibernian Society, and there are a bunch of Irishmen, indignant Irishmen. I said, indignant, meaning they were mad and they were upset. And I thought, well, I guess, you know, you leave Ireland, the potato famine, the religious persecution, yeah, you can be indignant. Well, it wasn't indignant. It was indigent, meaning that they were kind of poor and nobody was helping them, and that's why they started the society. So needless to say, that got a little bit of a chuckle out of the crowd. But the point I make in the speech, of course, is that there's a little bit of Irish in all of us, and it is this kind of fighting spirit, this belief in justice and equality and religious freedom, and the things that the Irish writ large have done. And I talk about all the Irishmen I knew during the war, guys like, you know, Dave Petraeus and Ray Odierno and Rich Sanchez. Not really Irishmen, but they had, the fervor of the Irish.
0: Well, it's a great essay. It's a great speech. I want to finish by talking about, we could do Ada Coyne McRaven's The Flag, because I think that's a fabulous little poem from your family. Or intrepidity, I can't say it still, I tried four or five times about not being fearless, but I want to go to your New York Historical Society speech, because in that you write, to survive, the country must be welcoming, we must be smart, we must abide by the rule of law, we must be strong, and I think that means militarily strong, and then you write, we must ensure that we are good and honorable and noble. How do we do that, Admiral McRaven?
1: I think we have to expect more from our leaders, Hugh. I mean, this is one of the things, again, as I travel around the country, Your point about the fact that, you know, there's a divisiveness. I'm not sure when I talk to people that that divisiveness exists day to day. I mean, I saw what happened during Hurricane Harvey. I saw what happened when the kids in Camp Mystic were washed away. People come together and they don't ask you, did you vote for Biden? Did you vote for Trump? They're just there to help. People want leaders that are good and honorable and noble. They want leaders to reflect what they think the values that are baked into our American DNA. And so I think we have an obligation as Americans to expect more from our leaders across the board, both sides. We should expect our leaders to tell the truth. We should expect our leaders to be dignified. We should expect our leaders to be decisive when they need to be, to be compassionate, to take care of our allies. We should expect that from our leaders. And I think that's the only way we get back to being kind of the good guys and getting back to being respected kind of globally and domestically.
0: Now, you have no social media presence of which I'm aware, Admiral. I think you started an account in 2019 for like a day for a book, and you just told Bob, no, I'm not going to do this part. Do you think social media is making it difficult for people to be good and honorable and noble?
1: I think social media serves a couple purposes. One, I do think social media for the Gen Z and for the millennials, I think it keeps them connected in a way that as a baby boomer, you know, we didn't have. And so the connection piece, I think, is important. Unfortunately, I think what happens on social media is that those that scream and yell the loudest get the most number of clicks, and that seems to be what gets downloaded into people's brains. And so there's a good side to everything. There's a good side to social media. It keeps us connected. It keeps us informed. There's a bad side to social media in that, again, the people screaming the loudest that are the most virulent seem to get the most clicks, and that seems to be what comes into our living rooms.
0: Now, I'd be remiss if I didn't conclude in the interview, let everyone know. Of course, there's a lot about the military in duty, honor, country, and life, including a wonderful poem called The Crosses and an Army infantry officer who writes you a note, I will be infantry again, including the Ranger who is double amputated between his knees, who you saw at a Ranger workout and a year and a half later leading a command. So there's a lot in here for soldiers. But what will surprise, doctors and nurses get a lot of shout-outs from Bill McRaven. I gather you've spent enough time prone in a hospital to appreciate it.
1: Yeah, I have. Probably way too much time. And then, of course, I spent a lot of time in Iraq and Afghanistan watching the great doctors and nurses take care of our wounded. And that is incredibly inspiring.
0: To the Army, Navy doctors and nurses that you have met, are they 4- and 8-year people and then out, or are they careerists?
1: Yeah, you got both of them. So in Afghanistan and Iraq, you know, we just didn't have enough, you know, career military medical personnel to be able to handle all the combat hospitals. So you had a lot of reservists that were called up, and the funny thing was there was a little bit of kind of mashness to them. You know, sometimes they didn't wear their uniform right, they didn't know how to salute. But I will tell you, they were God's gift to the soldiers, sailors, airmen, and Marines, because they came prepared to work. They saved countless thousands of lives, and they did so with, the kind of talent that we would hope from our doctors and the kind of compassion we would hope from them as well.
0: And a last comment is a salute to Uncle Sam Lawn, your great uncle. He wrote about friendship on page 136. The practice of friendship is the most remarkable relation of man. Aristotle agrees with that, by the way. I'm curious. We got 1 minute. Over the years, over your 37 years in the Navy and beyond, is there a hardcore of McRaven friends, or are you part of a hardcore of a few group of friends with whom you entered the military?
1: Yeah, I mean, I still have contact with a lot of the guys that I entered the military with. I was just texting with one of them today. But I think the great thing about the military, at least for me, has been that, you know, you move, for an officer, you move every 2 years. And so every time we'd move, we'd make new friends. And so that circle of friends gets larger and larger and larger. And I'm blessed today to have, you know, yes, I have a group of very close friends, but I also value the friends that are, you know, on the outer circle that I've just met briefly in my time in the military or after the military.
0: Well, congratulations on another great bestseller, Duty, Honor, Country, and Life, A Tribute to the American Spirit, the perfect book for our semi-sesquicentennial. Go out and get it. Admiral McRaven, always good to see you. Thank you, sir. Don't go anywhere, America. I'll be right back to wrap up today's Hugh Hewitt Show.
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0: Welcome back, America. I hope you enjoyed that interview with Admiral McRaven. 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Don't forget, I'm in the Relief Factor studio. I was not running today, did not trundle a bit, went to PT at 8 o'clock to get dry needled, and here's the difference between a minor ache and pain. Appears I have a tear in my rotator cuff. Now, I did that 15 years ago, and I will do anything not to have to go back and do rotator cuff surgery again, because it was not pleasant or fun. So I'm doubling down on Relief Factor, and I'm going PT once a week, and we're trying dry needling and everything else and all the exercises, because not all rotator tears are surgery necessary, and I don't want to do it again. But that's not a minor ache and pain. I want to assure you, I don't oversell this. That's a tear, and that's going to take PT. But minor aches and pains, at least, I don't have to worry about those from exercise and aging, unless you do something stupid like, I don't even remember what I did. 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Thank you, Harley. Thank you, Adam. Thank you, Generalissimo. 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I'm Hugh Hewitt. Talk to you tomorrow.
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16: News this hour at Town Hall. I'm Bob Agnew in Washington. The top Republican in Congress has issued a warning to Americans. If you're not paying attention to radical Marxists winning 3 seats in Congress this week, you'd better be. On the Salem News program this week on Capitol Hill with Tony Perkins, House Speaker Mike Johnson says communism is literally on our shores after primaries in New York City.
17: This is serious stuff, and these people are going to be to win the general election because these are deep blue districts, and they're going to be joining us here in the 120th Congress in January. And we're in a fight now to preserve the country, the ideals of this great experiment in self-governance. And communism is now on our very shores. This is serious stuff.
16: He adds that Republicans had better turnout in big numbers during the midterms this November. Speaker Johnson's full interview will be heard when This Week on Capitol Hill is broadcast beginning at 10 a.m. Eastern Time tomorrow on the Salem News Channel. President Trump has announced he's seeking an additional $11 billion in assistance for U.S. farmers by opening up markets around the world.
18: We have another one, a new market coming up, and that's called the lovely country of Iran. It's a beautiful place. Would anybody like to go there? The Islamic Republic of Iran, they're having a hard time with food, and we're going to be taking some of their money, and we'll spend it, and we're going to be buying wheat, soybeans, and corn, a lot of it.
16: The president told farmers at a Rose Garden dinner last night he's opening up markets in Europe, South America, and Australia, as well as China. An investigation into John Bolton's handling of classified information is now coming to a close. We get more from White House correspondent Willie Nelson.
19: Former National Security Advisor John Bolton has pleaded guilty to mishandling classified information while serving in the White House. Bolton admitted to unlawfully possessing sensitive national defense information, including classified documents tied to U.S. national security. He now faces up to 5 years in prison and is set to be sentenced in October. Willie Nelson, Washington.
16: More on these stories at townhall.com.
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16: Here's Rich Thomason now with the Midday Wall Street Business Report.
21: Volatility remains the watchword on Wall Street, fueled at least in part by instability among chip makers and other companies heavily invested in artificial intelligence. In today's early going, Micron fell 5%. Intel was down 3.6%. Broadcom and Qualcomm both retreated close to 2%. Oil prices drifted even lower, hovering around levels leading up to the U.S. and Israel's war with Iran. U.S. benchmark crude lost $1.62 to $70.30 per barrel. The growing likelihood of interest rate hikes later in the year because of rising inflation has helped deflate the massive run-up in AI-related stocks in recent days, as traders worry that the higher rates could hamper economic growth. And it is a similar story overseas in Asia, where technology stocks have also seen wild swings in recent days. For the Wall Street Business Report, I'm Rich Thomason.
16: You'll find breaking news and analysis at townhall.com. Thursday marked the 150th anniversary of the Native American victory over U.S. Army Lieutenant Colonel George Custer's cavalry at Little Bighorn in Montana.
22: Native American tribes are marking the 150th anniversary of the Battle of Little Bighorn. Tribes came together on a sweltering day in June of 1876 to defeat Lieutenant Colonel George Armstrong Custer and more than 200 of his troops.
23: I don't have nothing good to say about Custer. You know, the stories that I've heard of this man, you know, he was no human being, it almost sounds like. For what was left of him on this earth, remains are all over this earth, right up there.
22: William Goodbird is a traditional singer from the Spirit Lake Dakota Nation. Custer's defeat stunned Americans on what was the country's 100th anniversary. I'm Ed Donahue.
16: And reenactments took place yesterday to illustrate the Battle of Little Bighorn. You'll find more of these stories at townhall.com.
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0: Morning, glory, and evening grace, America. I'm Hugh Hewitt. Welcome to the Thursday edition of the program. A lot of news today. Three big Supreme Court decisions, all going the way of originalists. We also have Iran attacking a tanker, or a freighter, actually. A freighter in the Strait of Hormuz, Singapore flag, but it was an attack by the IRGC. Nevertheless, no response yet from the White House. We'll come back around to all that. But I want to begin with my first guest, executive editor of Commentary Magazine, Abe Greenwald. Abe, I want to begin by just your broad reaction to Tuesday night's elections in New York. What did it say to you? You're a New Yorker. You're completely a New Yorker. What did it say to you about New York?
1: Sadly, it didn't say anything to me about New York that I didn't believe about New York in its present state on Monday. To my mind, a city that is thoroughly capable of putting someone like Zoran Mamdani in Gracie Mansion is more than capable of sending a whole host of socialists and radicals to Congress and elsewhere. I think we have yet to take seriously the meaning of what Mamdani's election meant for New York, the Democratic Party, and the future of the United States.
0: So, Abe, the electorate, as I think was pointed out on the commentary podcast today, was very small. It was 20% of the Democrats in those districts, and the three hard-left DSAers who ran on anti-West, anti-American, anti-Israel, anti-Semitic platforms, they all got middle-income or upper-class white people with advanced college degrees. They're not winning the underclass. They're not winning the working class. They're working the overeducated class. What do you put that down to?
1: Well, I mean, you also have to realize what a small percentage of New York we are talking about here, right? Because not a lot of people came out to vote. And if they won something like 7% of the 17% of New York Democrats who came out to vote, we're talking about a sort of tiny wedge of the city. But this is not new. Rich white radicals have been boosting wokeism, radicalism, the Intifada rhetoric and the anti-Israel, anti-Western, colonialist theory of Western civilization. And they never speak to the actual minorities that they claim to speak for. In fact, you can always tell a radical cause by the fact that it always ends up harming the very population that it ends up speaking for, whether that's Black Lives Matter, resulting in a spike in homicides, particularly in black communities, or whether that's the pro-Hamas groups keeping the Palestinians under the boot of the of Hamas, and so on. So this is all the same crowd.
0: Oh, we've seen it again and again and again. I hope we have queued up, Adam or Dwayne, the Zoran Mamdani quote that we used yesterday, because I think I might use it a lot in the weeks ahead. Here is Mayor Mamdani yesterday, Abe.
2: The old world is dying, and the new world struggles to be born. Now is the time of monsters. These monsters take many forms today. In those who fund television ads that blanket the airwaves with misleading and bad faith attacks about Claire, Brad, and Dari. Those who would rather spend far more on political contributions than they would ever be made to pay in taxes. In APAC.
0: So, monsters, Abe, monsters, APAC monsters, and then called on it. That was on Monday, not yesterday. Called on it, he said, well, there are a lot of groups besides APAC. But he didn't say a lot of groups. He said, monsters, APAC. It's pretty blatant now. He's anti-Semitic.
1: Oh, I agree with you entirely. If pressed, I think the other possible group, unofficial group, one might mention in this context, if one were like Zoran Mamdani, is the Epstein class, which is another euphemism for Jews, or has become one. Yeah, and you know what's so interesting about that clip of Mamdani with all his revolutionary rhetoric? Does he sound like a mayor? Does he sound like a local politician?
0: He's doing nothing about being a mayor. He's wearing a Knicks jersey and he's surfing national fame.
1: Yeah, I mean, and this applies to the socialists that he just swept into office as well. They're not interested in local politics. They're on the first thing about local politics. Not that they know anything about national politics or international politics, but what where their dreams are about global issues in some sort of, you know, historic framework having to do with Marxism and socialism.
0: It is. Actually, I think it's just the stupid party. And I think Lander might not be a dummy. He's University of Chicago trained. He's been around New York for a long time. He may just be putting his sail tacking into the anti-Semitic, anti-Israel wind. But the other two, I don't think have read a book. Valdez and Chevalier, I really don't think they've read a book. Now, is this a good development for Hakeem Jeffries or a bad development for him?
1: Well, I have a hard time seeing any of this as a good development for the Democrats at all, because I think the standard establishment Democrat response to the rise of the radicals is to support, and see where it goes. And I think they look ridiculous doing this. When you watch, you know, Ro Khanna or whomever else turn into the latest neo-squadnik, it becomes clear that the establishment is being led by their noses by these punks. And it's just not a good look.
0: No, and it's going to be such a stupid look when they open their mouths in Congress. So, Abe, I just a minute before, 10 minutes before I started talking to you, I got an invite from my friend Matt Brooks, who's executive director of the Republican Jewish Coalition, and Norm Coleman, who's their chair. Former Senator Coleman is a good friend, old radio friend. And they want me to come speak at an RJC. Well, I'm a Republican, but I'm not Jewish, but I think they're doing the right thing. They're starting to say, hey, everybody who supports Israel, come on in. Do you think maybe AIPAC needs to do more? I know they're open technically, but I really think the pro-Israel, pro-Western coalition has to get the band back together again like they did in Reagan 1 with Gene Kirkpatrick.
1: Look, the more the merrier has always been my, you know, feelings about it. And I am perpetually thankful and grateful for the non-Jewish supporters of Israel and the Jews and America, by the way, which is you know what all this comes down to. I'm not one to really ask about the machinations of successful lobbying, but yes, I am in favor of welcoming anyone on the team for sure.
0: So my last question is, I don't really believe Israel is a 50-50 split in America. I think it's like 85% in favor of Israel and the dummies who are young making up the 15%. I know it polls differently, but my intuitive grasp of the American character is it's not anti-Semitic. In fact, that's repellent. Do you agree with me, or are you more worried than I am?
1: I'm more worried than you are. And I couldn't give you an exact breakdown, but I don't think it's as optimistic as yours. And I'm certain in the next 5 to 10 to 15 years, it will be even less so, because we're seeing it's really a generational shift at work here. And as we lose one generation of extraordinary Americans and supporters of the U.S. and Israel and the U.S.-Israel alliance, we are opening the door to another that has learned everything that they think they know about Israel from TikTok.
0: You know, facts are stubborn, though, Abe. The U.S. and Israel flew wing-to-wing in the battle with Iran. Iran murdered 40,000 of its own people in January. Those are hard facts. The latter, Iran is a theocracy and a dictatorship. Israel and the United States are democratic allies in war. I'm more hopeful, but we shall see. Abe Greenwald, executive editor of Commentary. You ought to sign up for his daily morning newsletter at commentary.org. Thank you, Abe. I'll be right back, America. Stay tuned.
16: 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When Warren Buffett was just 13 years old, he didn't put his money into a savings account. 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
8: .com.
0: Welcome back, America. I'm Hugh Hewitt, continuing to monitor reactions to Iran firing on the Singapore flag freighter in the Strait of Hormuz. I'll bring you up to speed on that. First, I want to bring in our friend Jonathan Williams from our sponsor, the American Legislative Exchange Council. A couple of times a month, Jonathan and I talk serious policy, and I'm in an ebullient mood because of your team sending me the news from Arizona, Jonathan. I knew that a few states had adopted the Working Families Tax Cut Bill Embrace of School Choice. Arizona did that and more. Tell us what Arizona did.
8: Well, just when I got back from Phoenix, as they were wrapping up the budget, I had the chance to be out there with legislative leaders, Hugh, in the ground, and it was a great week for taxpayers in Arizona. As you know, they're dealing with a pretty liberal governor in Katie Hobbs. They have slight majorities on the Republican side in both houses of the legislature, but what they accomplished was the first state to fully enact a law to implement the Trump One Big Beautiful Bill Working Families Tax Cut Act into law in Arizona. And not just for individuals, but also for employers by allowing for those really important pieces like the expensing and depreciation rules that were part of that package that are just amazing for job creation to keep Arizona's economy humming. But that's not all, Hugh. The other thing they did was they protected school choice. Governor Hobbs has been a big opponent to school choice. As you know, the unions are right now circulating petitions waiting to have them certified for a potential ballot measure this fall. But also, there was a huge fight over whether their current school choice plan would be fully funded. It's the number two, second best plan in America, according to our ALEC report, right after the Free State of Florida. And thankfully, not only did the legislators get it right on the tax cut angle, they got it right to protect school choice at the very same time. So it was a banner week for the good guys in Arizona.
0: So, Jonathan, Katie Hobbs is a far-left governor. Do the Republicans have a supermajority, or did she just back away from vetoing either or both bills on school choice and expensing?
8: Well, you know, the Republican majority is very narrow. It's only a couple of votes in each chamber, Hugh, and so they had to come together and negotiate. They were getting right up into the end of the fiscal year at the end of June here, and they negotiated. Republicans, of course, didn't get everything they wanted, but they got a pretty good deal at the end of the day with these huge picture, big picture items that they got across the finish line. And Arizona, as you know, has been a top five state in rich states, poor states. Interestingly enough, Governor Hobbs' people were taking credit for that, even though much of that progress was accomplished by our good friend Doug Ducey. But nonetheless, the legislators, I think, got the upper hand in this negotiation and saw a huge benefit for the taxpayers, more importantly.
0: You know, I don't think many states will be taking away school choice once parents get to use it. I really don't, Jonathan. That will be a rebellion. I hope we can talk about it July 22 to 24 when we're broadcasting from the ALEC gathering. Anyone from Arizona coming to the gathering in Orlando?
8: Oh, you bet. We have Senate President Pro Tem T.J. Shope, who's on our ALEC board, who interviewed. I know he'll be there, and we're going to have a great Arizona delegation right after their primary concludes on that Tuesday. They're going to pick up and head out to Florida with us.
0: Excellent. Let's move to Oklahoma and find out what they're doing down in that state where the wind comes sweeping down the plain. A raise in the minimum wage did not make come sweeping down the plain, and that's good news for everyone.
8: Well, it's another big victory, Hugh, and one that way probably way under the radar for most media outlets. But for your astute watchers and listeners here on the Hugh Hewitt Show, you'll be very pleased to know that cooler heads did prevail in Oklahoma, where voters came and overwhelmingly rejected a measure that would have nearly doubled the state's minimum wage up to $15 an hour over time and made the state much less competitive. And so, Hugh, you know how rare it is that when these measures go to the ballot box, when they're financed by left-wing special interests, usually they have tons of money behind them. The supporters of a more free market, rational policy when it comes to minimum wage are outgunned. But this one went down in flames by about 14 percentage points at the ballot box. And so in my experience of watching this, I've never seen a minimum wage ballot measure fail by that much. And so the good folks in Oklahoma did a really good job getting out and educating what this would have meant for job destruction in the policy that would have been in Oklahoma if they would have passed.
0: I was in California 6 weeks ago, and a score of Carl's Jr.'s restaurants just closed because they have a minimum wage for restaurant workers and fast food joint. They cannot make it work. And so a mandated minimum wage is a job killer. Meanwhile, up in the great state of Maine, they're paying $20 an hour at McDonald's. So it depends on the market and whether or not someone can make it work. You can't legislate this. All right, to the bluegrass state. Kentucky legislators were in town this week. You were part of the group to greet one. What did they get done? And by the way, I love the fact that they annually go up in your ranking. They're like the little engine that could climb in the hill.
8: Well, that's a great point. You know, I spent the day with them there at the White House, had some great discussions with key leaders from the administration. Several members of the cabinet came and addressed the group. But Kentucky's been a state that's been doing some really amazing things. And to your point, Hugh, in the first edition of Rich States, Poor States, Kentucky ranked 44th for economic outlook. They've continued to improve. They didn't do it overnight. It's taken them 19 years, obviously, to get where they're at. But Kentucky now is in a spot, best ranking ever, moved up about 20 spots in the rankings now in the top half. There's more to go, but as you know, under current law, Hugh, they have a phase out of their personal income tax. So every time tax revenues continue to come in, they use part of it to buy down the income tax rate on individuals and small businesses. So look for Kentucky to continue to improve in the rankings, especially by doing things like opting into the One Big Beautiful Bill, doing education choice, the Trump accounts at the federal level, and looking at Medicaid waste, fraud, and abuse, which was their H.R. 1 and H.R. 2 this legislative session. So they had a banner year in Kentucky as well.
0: You sent me some name checks, and I want to go over them for you. Kentucky Senate President Pro Tem David Gibbons, Speaker David Osborne, Representatives Kim Moser and T.J. Roberts were named ALEC policy champs. What gets you that honor from ALEC?
8: Well, it's a select group of legislators that are going out and really being the big movers and shakers of free market reforms. And in their case, Representative Moser is a great member of the ALEC Board of Directors. They led the effort to implement the Trump education tax credit at the federal level. Obviously, their governor vetoed it, and Governor Beshear, they overrode the veto and got that done for the great people of Kentucky. It was a huge win. It was obviously very helpful in some states like that where they've continued to override Governor Beshear's vetoes. He likes to talk like a moderate, but he continues to veto common sense things like the education tax credit scholarship, which, by the way, Hugh, even Kathy Hochul, governor of New York, has said that she would opt in. So that puts people like Governor Beshear to the left of Governor Hochul. So think about that. That probably shatters some people's political paradigms out there.
0: Now, John, I know you're the president of ALEC and their chief economist, but right behind you is the state of Michigan. I see it every time we do this. Now, are you ever going to turn that on its side or flip it because they're going down and they won't embrace anything?
8: Hey, you know, I still got hope in my home state because of Speaker Hall. You've had him on your show several times, and he is really leading a comeback when it comes to common sense policy in Michigan, hitting the waste, fraud, and abuse angle so we don't become the next Minnesota. So I'm optimist. You know, I'm an optimist to you. There's a lot of big things going on this fall there. Voters have to make some big decisions of what Michigan wants to be when it grows up, right? But if you've got people like Speaker Hall leading the way, I'm bullish on the future of Michigan. We got to keep up with Ohio, though, because with the flat tax and everything going on, there's some big competition.
0: I hope you bring some of those Michiganders along with the people you were with in South Dakota this week down to Orlando the 22nd through the 24th for the ALEC National Conference in July. Jonathan Williams, happy 4th of July to you. I'll talk to you on the other side of our semi-sesquicentennial. Don't go anywhere, America. I'll be right back on The Hugh Hewitt Show.
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5: 31.
6: Welcome back, America. If you were watching the president on the mall last night at the opening of the Great American State Fair, Hannity was delayed. Sean is out. Kellyanne Conway was in guest hosting for him, so we were watching that. We enjoyed it. And then we got the chance to quickly talk about New York, and I was able to make my very succinct, I think, one-minute speech about Escape from New York, cut number one.
7: Ryan says right, Hugh Hewitt. If you want to weigh in on that, I take these people very seriously. They're winning elections. They're not just popping off. They're winning elections. They said last night Hakeem Jeffries is next. They want to topple him. This is bad for Chuck Schumer. This is bad for establishment Democrats, but it's really bad for America.
6: It's very bad for America. And good evening to you, Kellyanne and to Ryan. Ryan is exactly right. This is not the fringe. This is the leading edge of the Democratic Party. The DSA is anti-the-West, anti-American, anti-Israel, actually anti-Semitic. And it came through over and over and over in the last 4 weeks. They made no secret about it, and they went full Thelma and Louise over the left side. Now, President Trump was up late last night, no surprise there. He said, rather confidently, this country will never be communist. That's not true about New York City, which was the old capital of capitalism. It's now being taken over by these hard left radicals. And I think the Democrats across the country are waking up to the reality that there's a parasite within their party. It's actually taking over their party. It's a malignancy. And I think a lot of Americans will be voting about those three candidates, whoever they are, wherever they're voting, whatever state they're in, whatever district they're looking at. They're going to be thinking about Comrade Mamdani and his trio of leftists. I think they're going to vote Republican.
8: And that's what I think is going to happen. The party's been branded. They are absolutely lunatics from the left. You know who isn't a lunatic from the left? 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Now, we have another sponsor that came to mind last night when I was watching on the mall. Lee Greenwood singing the Air Force F-35 flyover. President Trump doing his talk. I laughed at the president's own, the United States Marine Corps band, doing YMCA and not doing a bad job of it either. I mean, these are very finely trained classical musicians. They're not the village people, but they got a vocalist who can belt it out. It was kind of fun, good to watch at the end. But it made me think about the reality of what we're coming up to, which is our

0: my sesquicentennial, 250th birthday. 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All right, time for my relief factor. I'll probably be complaining about this all day today, because I was with my physical therapist this morning. I tell you, relief factors for minor aches and pains. I did a 10K yesterday. I have no minor aches and pains. But I've done something to my shoulder, and today, after 4 weeks, my PT said, I think you tore your rotator cuff, which is the last thing I wanted to hear. Did not want to hear that. So I'm going to do everything I can in therapy. I've done one rotator cuff, my right shoulder, before. And I don't know what I did to my left shoulder, but it's a nightmare. But the pain's going down. I credit in part my PT, in part my relief factor. I got to step it up. And in the meantime, I don't need anything else to go wrong. 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You see it right there if you're watching on the Salem News Channel. 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Stay tuned. 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
0: Welcome back, America. I'm Hugh Hewitt. I'm joined by Eliana Johnson. She's editor-in-chief of the Washington Free Beacon. She's also a regular on the Commentary podcast. In fact, I laughed out loud today when I was listening, Eliana, and you said that when your father would quote you the old saying, to be young and not to be a liberal is to have no heart, and to be old and not to be a conservative is to have no brain, you said that I'm a cold-hearted monster as a teenager, Dad. The estimable Scott Johnson, I'm sure he did not attribute that to Churchill. Churchill did not say that. Did he correct that, or did he get it right?
4: I don't think he ever attributed it to Churchill.
0: Good, good. But I laughed when you had that to say. Now, Eliana, you lived in New York City. I lived there a long time ago in 1980. I would not live there today. Would you live there today?
4: No. Certainly Tuesdays. If Mayor Mamdani's election hadn't driven me out, certainly Tuesday's primary results would have caused me to flee to friendlier climes, friendlier ideological climes. And Hugh, I mean, even many Democrats have to be thinking the same thing.
0: Now, if I were Jewish in New York, I would be afraid, because I think the radicals are empowered by things like this. And the rhetoric that we heard over the last month, it was astonishingly anti-Semitic, the most outspokenly anti-Semitic. I mean, Mamdani standing up there and saying, The new world is dying, the new world is arriving, and there are monsters out there, and he mentions AIPAC. What do you think is going to happen in New York? There are going to be attacks.
4: Oh, absolutely. And then the mayor coming out and saying, oh, you know what, Poetica is the name of the coffee shop that attacked Dan Goldman and said he wasn't welcome. Representative Dan Goldman, who was defeated in his primary by the Mamdani-backed comptroller Brad Lander, and Mayor Mamdani said that went too far, and yet his rhetoric is precisely what contributes to the action that the coffee shop took in saying that you're not welcome. And it was frustrating, I have to say, Hugh, to hear Goldman go on CNN and say he didn't think the DOJ should, Civil Rights Division, should investigate that incident, because it happened to happen to Dan Goldman, but it could happen to any American who supports Israel or to any Jewish American in New York City. So it would have been nice to hear from Goldman, who happened to be the victim in this case, that yes, they absolutely should investigate, because any Jew and any supporter of Israel should be able to go into any coffee shop in New York and order a coffee and be patronize the establishment. This is the sort of thing that the civil rights movement was fought over.
0: This is the law. It's just simply the law that you may not discriminate if you're a public accommodation on the basis of religion, ethnicity, background, alienage, any of those things, and certainly not race. So, Eliana, what's it do to the Democratic Party? Does it deeply damage the Democrats in November?
4: Well, I'm not quite sure we know yet, Hugh, but I do think that the views of some of these nominees in New York, in particular, Daria Lisa Avila Chevalier, who believes in no prisons, no borders, no private property, these will be hung around the neck of every Democratic nominee. And in the same way Republicans were asked to account for everything Donald Trump said, certainly Democrats will be asked to account for the things that new members of their party who are running for Congress have said. And just last night we saw on MSNBC, DAC, not AOC, but DAC, Daria Lisa Chevalier, asked on MSNBC by Ali Velshi whether she's a communist, chose not to answer the question, but instead say this question doesn't matter. She's changing the terms of the conversation, which is just astonishing because, in fact, she's a proud communist.
0: Yeah, as is Graham Plattner. Graham Plattner in Maine called himself a communist. I'm glad you said DAC.
4: Absolutely.
0: Go ahead.
4: Oh, I was just going to say, Hugh, you know, what I think will be interesting to see in November is the following. We've seen these sorts of candidates win in deep blue urban areas where the DSA is mobilized. November will test whether they can expand their reaches into places like Maine, where Graham Plattner is running, where you just mentioned, into places like Michigan, where Abdul El-Sayed is on the ballot, and whether this group is really the future of the Democratic Party, or whether the squad is just going to get a little bit bigger and be a thorn in the side of Democratic leadership in the House.
0: Elena, what do you think happens to the Jewish Democrats of high profile, like Josh Shapiro, Governor of Pennsylvania, John Ossoff, Senator from Georgia? Does their party turn on them, or do they get a pass because they're a useful vote?
4: Well, there's also J.B. Pritzker, the governor of Illinois, who's an aspiring Democratic presidential nominee, and Rahm Emanuel, the former mayor of Chicago, former ambassador to Japan, another aspiring presidential nominee. So several of the Democratic presidential nominees say they're supporters of Israel and they are Jewish. What we have not seen, Hugh, is line drawing, boundary drawing by members of Democratic leadership. So we will see if the Democratic presidential primary serves to do some of this. But I have not seen it from a single member of the Democratic leadership.
0: You know, I don't think Rahm Emanuel would be as forgiving as Dan Goldman. Do you think Rahm Emanuel would be forgiving of the Poetica owner? I think he'd have the feds there tomorrow.
4: Yeah, I agree with you, Hugh. And I also don't think any of the four aspiring Jewish presidential nominees on the Democratic side who we just mentioned, I don't think they will be the nominee. And it is partly because they're Jewish.
0: Okay. One more question. Iran fired on a freighter flagged under Singapore today. They hit the control room. What do you think we'll do, we being the United States? Anything?
4: I don't know, Hugh, but I've thought since the beginning of this, we've been in somewhat of a back and forth messaging war with Iran. And this is I've thought Iran would test the boundaries of this MOU. This appears to be the first real test of that. And it will be, I think, important that the U.S. respond in a way. This was a Singaporean commercial vessel that Iran wanted to restrict passage in the strait to one of its lanes. That is not an open strait. And this commercial ship was not going through the strait in one of Iran's lanes, and Iran fired on this ship. That is a violation of the MOU, and I think it's incumbent on us to respond in some way, either reimposing the blockade or cutting off some of the frozen funds that we've released. So there should be a response.
0: Yeah, absolutely, because they're going to keep doing it and doing it and doing it, because that's who they are and that's what they do. And unless we respond, they'll do it again. People will lose their lives. Eliana Y. Johnson on X, editor of the Free Beacon, regular participant in the Commentary podcast, and well-educated by her father, a superb lawyer, Scott Johnson, if you're listening. I'm glad you didn't quote Churchill on that. Stay tuned, America. I'll be right back. Thank you, Eliana.
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0: 1929.
1: Welcome back, America. I'm Hugh Hewitt. Secretary Rubio, almost anticipating the attack by Iran on a freighter today in the Strait of Hormuz, said this in Bahrain earlier, cut number four.
2: So we've reached the point now in this where you're hearing, for example, the Iranians will say one thing, but then something else is actually happening. So here's what I would tell everybody. It's now obvious to us, and I think should be obvious to all of you, that the Iranian system is going to continue to produce all sorts of maximalist rhetoric. They're going to have people going on their TV, on their official media, and making all kinds of pronouncements. But what we're interested in is not their press conferences. What we're interested in is whether or not ships are moving. If ships are moving as they should be moving, then that's what we're going to judge and that's what we're going to react to. If, on the other hand, this rhetoric is backed up by actual ships being threatened and ships are not moving, that's a violation of the agreement and we're going to have a problem with it.
1: Okay, we've got a problem with it because he said that before they fired on the Singapore freighter. I hope they're in the sit room right now figuring out a target list. Because if you let them do it once, they'll do it twice, they'll do it five times. He also said this about fees and tolls in the Strait, cut number five.
2: Fees and tolls are the same thing to me. Okay? If you're paying someone to go there, I don't care if you call it a fee or a toll or a donation. It's a toll. That's how we're going to define it. That's international waterway. There isn't a nation on earth that supports having to pay money to go through the Straits. And think about it this way. If you have, first, it's not even workable. Let's suppose that we went crazy for and lost our minds completely and decided to agree to have a tolling or a fee mechanism. How would that work? It's not doable because what's the consequence for not paying? Let's say a ship says, well, I'm not going to pay the fee. It's not like a toll on a road. You don't get a ticket in the mail. They get shot at. You shoot at one ship, you sink one ship, no other ship is going to move. So that sort of system is not only unwise, it can't happen, it's not even workable. So you might as well abandon the fantasy now. So I think we've been clear, you can call it a fee, you can call it a toll, call it whatever you want. If you are charging money to use the Straits, we won't support it, we won't tolerate it, we won't allow it.
1: I am pretty sure that Dwayne will be talking about this at length on Dwayne's World tonight at 7 p.m. Eastern, 4 p.m. Pacific, if you're eager to get Dwayne talking to his guests and going over the tape that I don't get to today, you have to go to HughHewitt.com and join the universe. That will get you Dwayne's World on Tuesdays, Thursdays, and Friday. Missed a great conversation with him on Jim Talent Day, which is Tuesday. Don't miss tonight. Again, the Hugh Hewitt universe, available at HughHewitt.com. Also, to remind you, don't forget the story of everything. The story of everything is right now on Amazon Prime. The story of everything is the story of intelligent design. The story of intelligent design is the revolution in science that brought about a new understanding of what the Big Bang meant, the edification of the scientific mind across the centuries, eventually enlightened them to the fact that the universe is so complex, both at a macro and a micro level, it bespeaks a designer. There has to be someone behind it. Actually, someone that they do not name. They're not telling you to be a Christian. They're not telling you to be a Jew. They're not telling you to be a Muslim or a Buddhist. They're just saying, there's an intelligent designer. It's a fabulous film. It's available on Amazon Prime now. Don't miss it. And don't miss hour number two. Mary Kissel kicks it off from the Hudson Institute. We talk about today's developments in Iran. Don't go anywhere. I'm Hugh Hewitt.
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9: News this hour at Town Hall. I'm Bob Agnew in Washington. Venezuelan leader Delcy Rodriguez says the earthquake death toll has now surpassed 580, close to 3,000 injured, and an untold number of people are still missing. We get an update on the devastation from correspondent Charles Ela Desmond.
10: In cities across northern Venezuela, neighbors help each other dig through rubble to search for loved ones. After back-to-back earthquakes killed nearly 600 people and left thousands injured, acting President Delcy Rodriguez announced the new toll early Friday, surrounded by government and military officials, as she welcomed the arrival of rescue crews from all over the world. "We're going to rescue the people who are trapped," she said. "We're working tirelessly on this task."
9: That is Charles Ela Desmond reporting. President Trump says the U.S. is now in a better position to help Venezuela as it recovers from the pair of earthquakes, said to be the worst in that country in more than 100 years.
11: "We have the strongest military. We took over Venezuela in less than one day. And the oil is flowing, and we're getting along with them great."
9: 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President Trump scheduled to deliver remarks at a conservative policy conference at the Washington Hilton this afternoon.
12: President Trump is expected to speak at the Faith and Freedom Coalition's 2026 policy conference. This is the country's premier pro-faith, pro-family political event for conservatives. This year's program is focused on preparing for the upcoming elections, with the agenda centered on strengthening the family, defending traditional marriage, protecting life, and cutting government spending. Also expected to speak, Texas Senator Conservative Ted Cruz, South Carolina Senator Lindsey Graham, and Tennessee Senator Marsha Blackburn. Laura Winters reporting.
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9: Freedom 250 CEO Keith Crock says it's time for the Great American Fair on the National Mall.
15: All these 50 states coming together on the National Mall for the nation's 250th. You know, every state's bringing its culture, its food, its music, its innovation, its history, its heroes. It is America on display.
9: And also at townhall.com, Apple hiking prices now for Macs and iPads, citing a memory chip shortage.
16: The Cupertino, California-based company calls the demand spike an unprecedented challenge for the consumer electronics industry. Among the increases, a new entry-level MacBook Neo will now cost $699, up from $599. And the 1 terabyte MacBook Pro is $1,999, up from $1,699. Analysts expect iPhone prices to rise later in the year. Rich Thomason reporting.
9: Breaking news and analysis at townhall.com. Californians will vote in November on a controversial proposal to impose a one-time tax on billionaires to help fund federal funding cuts to health care for low-income Americans. A major labor union has announced it's moving forward with the proposal despite staunch pushback from a wide swath of critics. 74-year-old man convicted of killing his wife has become the oldest person to be executed in modern-day Florida.
17: Dusty Ray Spencer received a lethal injection Thursday evening with the 1992 stabbing death of his wife, Karen. It was Florida's ninth execution this year. Florida corrections records dating to 1924 show the oldest inmates last executed in Florida were both 72. Another 74-year-old Florida inmate set to be executed on July 14th for a woman's killing in 1982. John Scott reporting.
9: You'll find more on these stories at townhall.com.
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1: Morning, Glory, and evening, Grace, America. Welcome back. I'm joined now by an old friend of the program, Mary Kissel. She used to be senior counselor to Secretary of State Mike Pompeo in Trump 1. She's now with the Hudson Institute, and we are glad to have her here talking to us. Mary, how have you been, and what did you make globally of our conflict with Iran, which I think is in halftime? I don't think it's over. I think it's halftime.
21: Well, it's just fantastic to be back with you, Hugh. Look, I think you ought to start by giving credit where credit is due. We haven't had a U.S. president, Republican or Democrat, that has used kinetic force against the Islamic Republic until this president. Unfortunately, I think he made a mistake when he put the ceasefire in place a bit prematurely, and that allowed Iran to put, as you've so well chronicled, Hugh, other issues on the table that weren't on the table before, namely the Strait of Hormuz, the proxies, you know, Lebanon, everything that we're talking about now, Iran has put on the table. What we want to talk about is the nuclear program, and that's really what's going to bring stability to the region, is to denuclearize this very radical regime, the world's largest state sponsor of terrorism. So I'm glad to hear you say it's on the halfway mark, Hugh. I hope you're right, because given history, I just don't have much faith that these talks are going to yield what the president wants them to yield.
1: Well, I'm referencing back to the phony war of 1939 to 40 after Germany had blitzkrieged Poland, but before they invaded France. There were 7 months there where nothing happened, but the war was, one side was preparing for war. Do you think we're doing what we need to prepare for war right now?
21: Well, I've said for a very long time that not only we unprepared for the conflicts of the future, but we're still stuck in the thinking of the past, meaning that, you know, we think in bilateral terms, that this is an Israeli-Iran conflict or a Russia-Ukraine conflict or a China-Taiwan potential conflict. That's wrong. That's not how the world works, and I know you and I have talked about that in the past, Hugh. These are wars of proxies and blocks. The Iranian regime doesn't just threaten Israel, it threatens all the free nations of Europe. Its tentacles reach into our hemisphere, and they're aided by China and Russia. Are we prepared for that? Is that how we're talking about these threats? No. And I also think that, you know, we're not well prepared for the threats that we face here in the homeland. But that's a little bit off topic for you, Hugh. I know you probably want to stay in the Middle East.
1: I do. I want to stay, actually, with Secretary of State Rubio today, and then we're going to come back to China, because that you and I share this common concern. Here's Secretary Rubio in Bahrain today getting a question about the nature of the Islamic regime. Cut number two.
2: You used to call them religious theocratic lunatics. Do you still believe that language applies to the leadership today?
3: Well, look, it's not that I believe it. It's the fact of the matter. I mean, the Iranian system is led by clerics, radical clerics. That's what it's always been led by, and that's what it continues to be led by. That said, we also have to manage the geopolitics of the situation. And then there's an if they've changed their mindset, or if they've changed their approach to their relations with the United States and their neighbors, then we're going to give this thing a chance to work. Maybe this changed. I'm not saying it has. I'm saying the president wants to explore whether that's the case. And if it has, we're going to find out. But we're not going to find out because of what they say. We're going to find out because of what they do. We're going to judge them by their actions. And we'll test that proposition and see. And no one says it's going to be easy, because I think at the end, you know, we know that people that are still at the top levels of that government are people that adhere to the same theology and the same mentality as the people that have led it in the past. They've got some people in the political branches that seem more flexible and more willing to work with us. Those are the ones we're negotiating with. We'll see how it works out.
1: Mary, I'm very skeptical that the 12ers can be other than the 12ers. What do you think?
21: Well, I think it's very important that you have a cabinet official and also concurrently national security advisor talking about the nature of the counterparty. That is deeply important because it effectively sets the terms of what is possible if you have enough leverage to bring them to the table. Now, what Secretary Rubio didn't talk about is the role of the IRGC and just how much leverage the IRGC has over these radical clerics. In other words, is this regime now being run by revolutionaries, mullahs, or is it being run by the hard men of the, you know, militants? And I think it's the latter, which suggests that, you know, again, something we've known for a long time, that, you know, the Iranians know that the revolution is bankrupt. Do we know that the revolution is bankrupt? And, you know, are we dealing with men here that, you know, we can really have some leverage over absent kinetic activity? Are we dealing with people we can effectively buy off, or are we dealing with true believers who will never surrender? I think that's an open question, Hugh, for the time being, and I don't think we have complete information.
1: What's remarkable to me, Mary, before I go to China, is that Western media has forgotten or chooses not to remember that this regime executed 40,000 of their own people in January. It's not like it was decades ago like Tiananmen Square. It was January. They mowed down 40,000 people. That regime's not going to change. There are too many people with blood on their hands. Am I right about that?
21: Yeah, I think you're absolutely right. You know, I was just over in Europe speaking last week and got a lot of questions about U.S. leadership. And, you know, I you know, spoke at length about it, but one thing that I said, and I'll reiterate it here, is that the one thing that Trump, too, lacks is moral leadership. We don't talk about the fact that, you know, our way of life, our capitalist system, our republic, our democracy is a superior to other forms of democracy. And that's why when we pursue our national interest, it's fundamentally for the good, as opposed to Iran pursuing its national interest. We're not talking about the fate of the Iranian people and how we hope their fundamental human rights will be upheld. You know, this isn't just the province of the left, Hugh. This is something that, you know, U.S. foreign policy, it's been an integral part of it, that we talk about the moral case for intervention. I'm not saying that that's the whole thing. I'm not, you know, advocating huge democratization projects. But what I am saying is that if you don't talk about that piece, then we lose our leverage and we lose our credibility with the Iranian people, who are ultimately, at the end of the day, as you point out in what you just said, the real victims here of the regime, and they have been for more than 40 years.
1: All right, so Mary, I want to close with a few minutes on the reaction, or the unexpected reaction, from the People's Republic of China. They demonstrated an ability to draw down their demand for oil overnight, like that. I had no idea that they could do that. That's a strategic surprise to me, that they're not as oil dependent on the oceans as I thought they were. What did you see from China during this war with Iran the first 40 days?
21: Well, first of all, I don't like calling it the People's Republic of China because it somehow implies that they have the buy-in of the people. It's a totalitarian regime. So that's the first thing to say, to acknowledge the nature of the regime. Secondly, yeah, it was a strategic surprise, Hugh, but it's not an infinite supply of energy that they have. Ultimately, their strategic oil reserves will run out just like ours will. They can't power themselves on the wind and the sun. they do import a lot of their energy supplies. But, you know, the other aspect of this is I think we're starting to see the fruits of their no-limits partnership with Russia and also the deals that they've done with Iran. These three anti-freedom, anti-Western nations are cooperating together as a bloc, and that's how we should be approaching them. You know, I was heartened today to see the Trump administration ban Polestar, a big electric car company, for the threats and the components that are included in that vehicle. We're starting to decouple, Hugh, but again, we're not doing it forthrightly. We're not saying to the American people, hey, this is the new world that we face. This is how we see it playing out over the next 10 years. This is the urgency that we have to start to build our capabilities and to really educate the people that I talk to the most, Hugh, which are CEOs and boards, about the urgency and the quickness of how far these changes are going and how fast they're moving.
1: Mary, let's close on one of my criticisms of the current administration, and President Trump and I have disagreed about this publicly. I think he ought to have shut down TikTok. I believe some of the election results on Tuesday night in New York is because of TikTok infiltrating young people's feeds and feeding them lies about the West and about freedom and about free enterprise. What do you think of the TikTok settlement that's been reached?
21: I think that TikTok is a small part of a much larger problem. And I think that the danger is that members of Congress focus on TikTok and say, well, if we solve this, our problem is over, when the real problem, Hugh, are the Volt and the Salt Typhoon hacks that are, from my understanding, still ongoing, that China can shut down all of our networks right now, read our text messages, listen to our phone calls, the fact that they've probably got tens of thousands of people in the country, the fact that many of our most important corporations, Tesla and others, have effectively been bought off by China and serve as, you know, mouthpieces for the regime. To me, you know, you put that all together, plus their covert nuclear program, their biological chemical weapons program. I mean, I could go right down the list. These are much bigger problems, much more dangerous to the American people, and yet we don't talk about it because it's just a lot easier for politicians to talk about TikTok.
1: It is amazing, Mary. Always a breath of fresh air and a reminder of what matters in the world to talk to. Don't be a stranger. Mary Kissel with the Hudson Foundation. Always a pleasure. Don't go anywhere, America. I'm coming right back. Stay tuned to the Salem News Channel, Salem Radio Network, all of our wonderful radio affiliates. I'll be right back on The Hugh Hewitt Show.
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1: Welcome back, America. I'm Hugh Hewitt, joined now by Victorino Mattis. He is the co-host of the Getting Hammered podcast. He's number two over at the Washington Free Beacon, their weekend editor, their culture and arts editor as well. And he ought to be their food critic, because in the most recent edition of Getting Hammered, which is very amusing, just out this week, Vic reviews McDonald's deep fry apple pie. Now, I got serious stuff to get to after we do this, but Vic, you can persuade me to eat a McDonald's deep fry apple pie in 100 years. When did you begin your addiction to deep fry apple pie?
8: I think since I was a child. You know, McDonald's, Hugh, always had a couple options for a quote-unquote dessert, as if the regular meal wasn't enough for you. One of them was the cookies, which a lot of people say bring back the old-style cookies from the 1980s. But the other one was, of course, the deep-fried apple pie, and that was fried in mostly beef tallow. So it's the same oil they used for the fries back in the day that gave it a rather beefy flavor. It was about 73% beef tallow, and then the rest was vegetable oil. Nowadays, it's going to be all vegetable oil. But nevertheless, as I mentioned on the show on Getting Hammered, Hugh, it is fewer calories, fewer sugar. It is, in a very weird but very Maha way, healthier than the baked alternative. So I'm celebrating this, and it's going to be around for the next couple of weeks. So I figured an apple pie a day will keep the doctor away.
1: Is it any good?
8: Oh, it's fantastic. If you've never had it, Hugh, you absolutely must. I was on a trip to Germany several years ago to cover the German elections. I was there with a friend, Mike Shields, from the Republican National Committee at the time, and he bought me my deep-fried apple pie. We were sitting there in Wiesbaden in the western part of Germany, and it's available in Germany, but it was no longer available in the States. So this is a very exciting moment. America 250.
1: America 250. All right, let's go to the elections in New York. You're a New Jersey guy. How do the communists do in New Jersey?
8: They've already had a bit of a head start. As you know, Hugh, there were several candidates who had won their primaries, one in northern New Jersey. A particular woman who will probably be elected to Congress, and she's very much openly defund ICE, so she's going to be in good company. But when it comes to the actual DSA members, people like Daria Lisa, Avila Chevalier, and Claire Valdez, for example, the other ones in the tri-state area don't hold a candle to them. I mean, these people are hardcore. You know, Brad Lander defeating Dan Goldman, that's insane. And Dan Goldman, who is not exactly the most pro-Israel, he's certainly not a conservative, being denied service from that coffee shop, I mean, that's how bad things are over there. So I'd say that while things, you know, aren't great in New Jersey, things are a lot worse in the Big Apple right now.
1: All right, let's work through the name of Ms. Chevalier. Can you go slow for me? Because when you get into double-digit syllables, I have trouble.
8: Yes. Well, her first name is Daria Lisa, and then Avila is the middle name. And I pronounce it the French way, Chevalier. I don't know if it's Chevalier, like the way, you know, but think about Chevrolet. That's the way I'm going with it.
1: With Maurice Chevalier. But Daria
8: Chevalier.
1: Lisa Avila,
8: yeah.
1: Chevalier. So do we get a limit on syllables?
8: I think Eli Lake, by the way, is called referring to her as Chevalier Meinhof in a tribute to Ulrika Meinhof of the Bader Meinhof gang.
1: Eli's pretty funny. So how bad is this for the Democrats? I talked to Eliana Johnson about this. I talked to Abe Greenwald about this. Let's get a third take of a New Jerseyite. How bad is this for Democrats?
8: Oh, it's seriously bad, Hugh, because you have people such as Nancy Pelosi, obviously the Speaker Emeritus, so she's no longer the Speaker of the House, but you also have Hakeem Jeffries, and you have Chuck Schumer in the Senate. They're supporting incumbents. They're supporting traditional establishment-type Dems. These are people who very much hate Donald Trump. These are people very much of the left. And yet it wasn't enough for them because, as you know, the revolution devours its own. And so now they have a very serious problem on their hands. They're downplaying it, obviously, in the press. And even I think New York's Governor Kathy Hochul made the absurd statement that they're more unified than ever. Obviously, that is not true, especially when you hear the chants of, you know, Hakeem Jeffries, you're next. I think they mean that. This is a hijacking of the Democratic Party. It's not just, you know, trying to get into D.C. and working with their colleagues. Not at all. They're ready to shake things up. They may not be that familiar with how the levers of power work here on Capitol Hill, but they're going to find out the hard way.
1: Now, the left-wing herd has been thinned. We lost Jamal Bowman and a couple of others along with Cori Bush, I think. Are they back up in numbers to where they were 4 years ago?
8: I think that they may be more than matching where they were earlier in this sort of squad 2.0. There's another candidate out in Colorado, as a matter of fact. And then if you throw in the mayors for that matter, such as Mamdani or who is going to be the next mayor in Washington, D.C., they're in very good shape, the DSA. So, again, it is something definitely to be feared. They're playing a very dangerous game. It's very awkward here on Capitol Hill because you have DSA members working side by side with Democratic incumbents who are going to be out of a job, this time next year. So it's this weird, very awkward, delicate dance they're playing of, I think, Alexandria Ocasio-Cortez is very careful to be endorsing DSA members at the state level, and Mamdani is going for the House endorsements, as you know, which is very interesting.
1: Well, I think Chuck Schumer, if AOC runs for president, he's not out of the woods because Mamdani might want to be a senator. Let me turn while I can to the fact that while tanker traffic through the strait increased today, the Iranians attacked a freighter, Singapore flagged, and they shot into it. No one was killed or injured, but they dismantled the deck, the commander's deck, with live fire. What do we do about that, Rick?
8: I really do think the president's going to have to respond in some way, shape, or form. It's kind of a bad situation, I think, that the United States is finding itself in right now, Hugh, because on the one hand, we're giving them plenty of chances to make amends, and we're extending that olive branch, but you know how they like to tease us. They're masters of the long con. They are making money by selling oil in U.S. dollars every single day, and we are trying to give them the benefit of the doubt. We haven't, unfrozen the assets yet, but certainly the fact that they're able to make money from selling oil buys them time, and that's what they want to do. And President Trump has to show them that he means business. And if you have to shut down the Strait the hard way, then he needs to. It's going to be very difficult to deal with the regime because it still stands. I think it's kind of wishful thinking to think that this is the new and improved IRGC and they want to, you know, amend their ways. I think it's the same old IRGC and they're calling the shots. The United States cannot afford to be to look ridiculous, and certainly not the president or vice president. And so I think they need to take a tougher stance.
1: We got 30 seconds, Vic. The International Maritime Organization has paused the evacuation of ships from the Gulf through to the Sea of Oman. What do you think? Do we have to strike them quickly in order to make the reciprocity obvious?
8: Yeah, again, the sooner the better. In that region, the only thing that they recognize is force. Any act of compromise is seen as weakness. I think that's the way it's always been, and it's the way it's always going to be here.
1: Vic Mattis, always good to see you, and I'll take under advisement the McDonald's deep fry apple pie. Follow Vic at Victorina Mattis. Listen to the Getting Hammered podcast. The Vic co-host with Mary Catherine Hamm, always worth your listen. Subscribe, like, and review. I'll be right back, America, on the Keith Hewitt Show.
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1: 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And you know gold cracked the $1,800 barrier recently. 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And the only person that can handle the retirement accounts

0: And now an important message from Exergen. 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
4: Welcome back, America. I'm Hugh Hewitt. Time for the Supreme Court Blitz. I save up all the cases for like 4 minutes in layman's language. First, and not boring, but complex. If federal law says we are going to be in charge of this area of litigation, then the states don't get to interfere. It's been preempted. Depends on the language of the statute and whether or not it's expressed. There is a statute, the Federal Insecticide, Fungicide, and Rodenticide Act, and that act says the EPA gets to control the label. And if the label on Roundup says X, Y, and Z, that's what you can sue under and not sue under. Other states passed additional laws allowing various people who think they've been harmed by Roundup to sue. Those laws are no good. They're preempted by the federal government. Straightforward case. Case number two, temporary protected status case, TPS. 350,000 Haitians, 6,000 Syrians. Have TPS status. Kristi Noem attempted to revoke it when she was DHS secretary. It's taken a year and a half, but now the Supreme Court ruled that, in fact, temporary means temporary, and it's up to the executive branch of the government to decide when that status can be revoked. So the Haitians are now going to have that status revoked. That doesn't mean all Haitians will have to go home, but it's going to mean a lot of them are going to have to go home, ditto the Syrians. Then we have the asylum claim statute. First one's a constitutional case and a statutory case. Second one's a statutory case, purely. Third one, the asylum case, again, a statutory case. Asylum law says, if you've arrived in the United States, you go down this path. If you've arrived at the border of the United States and you're not in, we can turn you away. That's what it says on the face of the statute. That's what Samuel Alito ruled today. And the three liberals said, oh, no, if they get to the door, they get to come in. And it's just not the true, obvious reading of the statute. I want to go back to the argument that was made at the time that the case was argued. Here is Justice Alito, cut number, I think it's
5: six. We believe that both you and Justice Sotomayor and Justice Jackson on several occasions have used the phrase arriving at. I think you said you arrived at your house, but that's not the term that is in the statute. Do you think there is no difference between arriving at a location and arriving in the location? Does a person arrive in the house when the person is not in the house and is knocking at the door, asking to be admitted to the house?
6: Yes, I think here the door is open. The officer is standing on the other side of the threshold.
4: No, that's not actually the case. The case is our officers in the Border Patrol are standing outside of the asylum law, and they say, show me your papers. You haven't got any papers. Go away. And that's the way the statute reads, and it can be enforced that way. Finally, we had a Second Amendment, a constitutional issue. Hawaii has issued a state law that says you must presume, that used to say, it's been struck down now, you must presume the owner of your property does not want you on there carrying a loaded weapon unless they give you permission. Otherwise, court said there's one Second Amendment, whether it's in New York, in Chicago, Alaska, or Hawaii, no matter where it is, it's the same Second Amendment, and you don't get to invert that. You get the, if you've got a license to carry, you can carry it onto any open area unless the owner tells you affirmatively you may not. All right, now let me tell you about andrewandtodd.com, 888-888-1172. 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

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And if you're a senior citizen, over 62, living in your house, you need to get money out of it with a reverse mortgage, 888-888-1172. Finally, don't forget, over at Amazon Prime, The Story of Everything is still showing. You can order it up. Story of Everything is wonderful to watch with the family, watch by yourself, watch with your spouse and friends, watch with a Bible study, watch with a book group. It tells you the story of why rational people come to the conclusion that the universe has been designed by a highly intelligent being. It's our job to figure out who that is. The movie doesn't tell you who it is. It just tells you that that's the conclusion you've got to come to and that science has come to. The Story of Everything on Amazon Prime from the Discovery Institute. I'll be right back. Stay tuned.

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8: /Mike.
9: Welcome back, America. I'm Hugh Hewitt. Josh Kroshauer is editor-in-chief of Jewish Insider. He joins me weekly to give me a view of what Americans of Jewish descent think about what's going on in America. Josh, Tuesday night in New York, what's your reaction?
10: Hugh, we've talked about this before, that Jewish Americans have been alarmed at the rising tolerance
8: of anti-Semitism with in many of these races within the Democratic Party, and the clear evolution to becoming much more hostile, if not, you know, critical or hostile to Israel, with even more moderate or less extreme candidates taking pretty critical views of the Jewish state when most of the party was once lockstep behind the U.S.-Israel alliance. So this is nothing new to Jewish voters. But boy, oh boy, the type of radical extremists who have, you know, we have a instance in the Chevalier candidacy who beat the head of the Congressional Hispanic Caucus. I mean, she's an outright communist who is pro-Hamas. Like, there's no – she went to a rally celebrating the Hamas attack against Israel the day after October 7th. Like, there's no – and then there's a whole lot of other things in her record that people are just – horrified by. But Hugh, I think we talked on the show last month about the Democrats nominating a candidate in New Jersey in a pretty Jewish district, actually, that was affiliated with Islamists and even an Al-Qaeda group in the 1990s, was an associate of the Blind Sheikh, who was the inspiration behind the first World Trade Center bombing. I mean, the notion that these anti-Semitic extremist radicals have been able to get through primaries, Democratic primaries in these districts, it's nothing new. And I think New York, for some reason, the media finally woke up to the fact that the Democratic Party has a radicalism issue, and it's one that is going to be pretty late to turn around.
9: The DSA is anti-West, anti-America, anti-Israel, and anti-Semitic. And I don't think there's an argument here. What I'd like to know, and I don't know if you've done any reporting on this, Josh, or anyone over at Jewish Insider, when did Chevalier go off the rails? Like, you don't end up being an anti-Semite by accident. Something happens. Somebody gets a hold of your brain. You get the brain virus. Where did that happen to her? Do we know?
8: Well, Columbia University. She was a student at Columbia. She actually spent many, many years as a PhD student at Columbia University. She was one of the leaders, Hugh, of the encampments, anti-Israel and anti-Semitic encampments on that a college campus. That is obvious. I don't know every course she's taken at Columbia University, but we know the history of the Middle Eastern Studies program and the International Studies programs at Columbia University. So,
9: Josh, I don't think the audience knows the history of the Columbia Middle East Studies program and how it actually began as Orientalism and then just metastasized into Rad Central. How many years did that take?
8: Boy, I mean, I remember post 9/11. I mean, when I was listening to you back in the day, Hugh, when you know, after 9/11, and Columbia University's Middle Eastern Studies Department was the epicenter of blaming America for the 9/11 attacks in New York City. So, I mean, this goes back a long ways. Khalidi, right? Is that the, I think that's
9: right.
8: They have some very prominent professors who are sort of the successors of Edward Said, but I think are more, even more radical than he was. And they, you know, recently, like, defended the October 7th attacks and have dealt, I mean, at the very famous Elise Stefanik campus president hearing, were confronted with some of these professors' comments after October 7th and how they tolerated terrorism. So, I mean, this is nothing new, but you're right. This has been going on for quite some time.
9: Has Chevalier given even one serious interview where she's asked, okay, let's talk about the collapse of the Ottoman Empire. What do you think should have happened? It's like going back to ground zero. The Ottoman Empire collapses after World War I, and the British Mandate arrives, and the UN blesses Israel and Jordan, and then it all history just follows. Does she know any of that, do you think?
8: I don't think she's read The Looming Tower, and I don't think she has knowledge of anything. She should come on your show. I'd like to hear that.
9: Oh, I'd love to interview. They never go in harm's way, Josh. If any serious question.
8: I think this is a larger issue because Mamdani champion. She was a nobody. No one had ever heard of her until a few weeks ago. She was championed and recruited by Mayor Mamdani specifically because of her ties to the DSA and how radical she is. This was not about affordability. Like that's such a mirage that a lot of, you know, Mamdani defenders have utilized. That he won because of affordability. It is the certainly the anti-Israel and anti-Semitic elements of the ideology, but a whole slew of other radical DSA positions. I mean, she's pro-Russia. She said she's rooting for Russia to defeat Ukraine in Europe. She has, you know, wants to abolish prisons. This is a deep-seated ideology that Mamdani was very immersed in, obviously, and recruited candidates specifically for their at least in the two races, Chevalier and Valdez, specifically for their adherence to this DSA, platform.
9: It's a burn-it-all-down ideology. I want to play Mayor Mamdani for you on Monday night at the last rally. Here's the mayor doing his thing. We got that, gentleman? Mayor Mondami calling
10: the old
9: for the new
10: world is dying, and the new world struggles to be born. Now is the time of monsters. These monsters take many forms today. And those who fund television ads that blanket the airwaves with misleading and bad faith attacks about Claire, Brad, and Dari. Those who would rather spend far more on political contributions than they would ever be made to pay in taxes. In AIPAC.
9: AIPAC, John, the monsters are AIPAC. How anti-Semitic do you have to be to get called anti-Semitic?
8: Well, all you have to do is say AIPAC in a Democratic primary, even outside of New York City, and that's become, I will say that, the further you get away from cities and when you get into a swing district, generally the stuff doesn't play, but the tolerance for it is still there, and it's become a tactic that even people outside the far left are starting to use, and that's a very alarming sign. And the fact that, basically Mamdani is saying that Jewish donors who support Israel are monsters, by the way, recruiting candidates who's, specifically differentiated from their opponents because they did not like Israel, and in two of the three cases for Congress, did not even believe the Jewish state should exist, that they're that extreme. Israel is that defining the anti-Israel space that Mamdani operates in is how he got into politics in the first place. It's his family's background. I mean, this is the milieu that he operates in. So it's no coincidence. Anyone who's been paying attention knows that affordability is sort of not the main focus for Mamdani, even though he likes to say that, because it's more politically palatable. He is an anti-Israel radical to his core, and it shows in the candidates he endorsed and championed and funded to win these three congressional seats.
9: And I hope that voters across – I said this on Hannity last night. I hope that voters across the country – keep those three candidates in mind when they vote for whoever's in their district and just vote Republican, because the Democrats need a big, big rebuke. Josh Kroshauer, editor-in-chief of the Jewish Insider. Thank you, Josh. I'll be right back. America, stay tuned.
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6: Welcome back, America. Just to put a period on it, I was on with Kellyanne Conway on Hannity last night, talking about the New York races, as I just was with Josh Krasauer. Here's my comment when asked by Kellyanne about the implication of those elections Tuesday night. Cut number one.
7: Ryan's is right, Hugh Hewitt. If you want to weigh in on that, I take these people very seriously. They're winning elections. They're not just popping off. They're winning elections. They said last night Hakeem Jeffries is next. They want to topple him. This is bad for Chuck Schumer. This is bad for establishment Democrats, but it's really bad for America.
6: It's very bad for America. And good evening to you, Kellyanne, and to Ryan. Ryan is exactly right. This is not the fringe. This is the leading edge of the Democratic Party. The DSA is anti-the-West, anti-American, anti-Israel, actually anti-Semitic. And it came through over and over and over in the last 4 weeks. They made no secret about it, and they went full Thelma and Louise over the left side. Now, President Trump was up late last night, no surprise there. He said, rather confidently, this country will never be communist. That's not true about New York City, which was the old capital of capitalism. It's now being taken over by these hard left radicals. And I think the Democrats across the country are waking up to the reality that there's a parasite within their party. It's actually taking over their party. It's a malignancy. And I think a lot of Americans will be voting about those three candidates, whoever they are, wherever they're voting, whatever state they're in, whatever district they're looking at. They're going to be thinking about Comrade Mamdani and his trio of leftists. I think they're going to vote Republican.
8: And I think that is the message the Republicans should be. It's a party vote. Parties are controlled by their most radical members when the majority will be small. If they get a majority in the House, it will be small. And they will be controlled by these three, plus AOC, plus Jayapal, plus Ilhan Omar and Rashid Tlaib. That's seven. That's eight. The fellow from New Jersey is nine. So if they've got anything less than a 9-member majority, the radicals will be running the Democratic Party, unless you vote Republican. So vote Republican. It's not that hard. Coming up next hour, Jacob Hellberg will be here. He's the Undersecretary of State for Economic Growth, Energy, and the Environment. He's leading the PAC Silica initiative. I'm looking forward to that. Then Admiral McRaven is coming back. Admiral McRaven's been a guest before a couple of times. His brand new book, Duty, Honor, Country, and Life, is perfect for the 4th of July, our semi-sesquicentennial. 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Admiral McRaven, Jacob Hellberg coming up on the next hour of the UHewitt Show.
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9: Breaking news at Town Hall. I'm Bob Agnew in Washington. Venezuelans are taking the search for missing loved ones into their own hands today in the aftermath of those back-to-back earthquakes this week. Many people complaining today they've not seen state rescue teams, despite authorities there projecting an image of a robust government response. Those 7.2 and 7.5 magnitude quakes said to be the worst the country has seen in more than 100 years. Secretary of State Marco Rubio says the State Department and Pentagon are teaming up to provide USA.
10: We've already stood up our disaster response teams at the Department of State and our humanitarian efforts. It's something we did very well in Jamaica after that storm, and it's something we're really prepared to do now. So I've already spoken to Secretary Hegseth. The Department of War is going to have to play a big logistical role here, because they have the ability to land in challenging places.
9: SRN News and our parent company Salem Media are partnering with Christian nonprofit Food for the Poor to rush emergency aid to victims of the tragedy. Listeners wanting to help can find an online banner at the top of our website at srnnews.com. President Trump says Iran will use unfrozen assets to purchase billions in U.S. farm products. Just one way the administration is opening up new markets.
11: Europe, we've opened it up because they had it closed. And Asia, South America, Australia is now allowing U.S. beef into its market for the first time in more than 25 years. And China is committed to purchase at least $17 billion in U.S. agricultural products.
9: At least five arrests have been made after damage to the Lincoln Memorial Reflecting Pool.
12: Vandals who targeted the newly renovated Lincoln Memorial Reflecting Pool are now facing consequences. After critics blamed the Trump administration for damage at the landmark, investigators say vandalism was the real cause. Officials say multiple suspects damaged portions of the pool, leading to arrests and federal citations. Repairs are already underway ahead of America's 250th birthday celebration. Willie Nelson, Washington.
9: More on these stories at Town Hall.
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9: WNBA player Alyssa Thomas has been suspended for one game after a hit to Caitlin Clark's throat.
14: The WNBA has suspended Phoenix's Alyssa Thomas for one game after she made contact with her fist to Caitlin Clark's throat in Wednesday night's matchup against Indiana. It happened in the second quarter and was deemed to be a non-basketball act. The league gave Thomas a flagrant foul 2 penalty for it. No foul was called on the play by officials. The WNBA is allowed to review a game to reclassify a flagrant foul or to classify as flagrant any foul not called as such during a game. Thomas will serve her suspension on Saturday when the Mercury visits the Toronto Tempo. I'm Lisa Dwyer.
9: Carlos Mendoza has been fired as manager of the underperforming New York Mets and has been replaced by Andy Green. New York is 34-47 following a six-game losing streak. More at Town Hall. As Europe bakes, the UK has recorded its hottest June day at 96.4 degrees Fahrenheit.
15: People are doing as much as they can do to stay cool, drinking water, seeking out parks and shady areas, and avoiding the hottest part of the day. Hundreds of schools across England and Wales are closed due to the heat. It comes as the record-breaking heat waves continue to scorch many parts of Western Europe. France, Italy and Spain have also issued warnings about the risks of extreme heat for tens of millions of people.
9: This correspondent Kweon Ha reporting. An Idaho prosecutor is dropping misdemeanor drug charges against Olympic gold medalist skier Bodie Miller. The 48-year-old Miller was arrested in eastern Idaho on June 6, charged with possessing psychedelic mushrooms. He says he didn't know about them. They were held by a passenger in his car. Miller won 6 Olympic medals during his career. You'll find more on these stories at townhall.com.
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8: Morning, glory, and evening, grace, America. Welcome to Hour 3 of the Hugh Hewitt Show. Today on the Salem News Channel, Salem Radio Network, on all our great radio affiliates, we begin the hour with Jacob Hellberg, Undersecretary of State for Economic Growth, Energy, and the Environment. He is new to D.C., though he is not new to the subject matter. Undersecretary Hellberg, well, welcome. How did you end up doing this? This is not an ordinary job.
18: Well, first of all, it's great to be here. I ended up doing this completely by happenstance. I found myself to be incredibly inspired by President Trump's leadership during the campaign. And when he offered me to serve as someone who's worked in the private sector, it was inspiring because I knew that President Trump would be a president for change. I knew he wouldn't be a typical politician. I knew he had the instincts of a builder and someone who was willing to bring about action and decisive leadership. And so it's been an honor to serve in his cabinet.
8: So before we get to PAC Silica, which I am most interested in, tell me a little bit about the Hill and Valley Forum, because I'm glad to know that a group of people from the Valley and the Hill are interested in China espionage and basically taking of our intellectual property and our AI ability. How did you get that started?
18: Yeah, so I worked at Google in a previous life, and during that, and I actually worked there during the now infamous Project Maven debacle. During that time, I realized that there was a huge amount of distrust that had grown between Silicon Valley and Washington, D.C. And at a time when everyone was focused on the relationship between Washington and China, I realized that in a deeper level, one of the most important relationships driving the strength of our country was actually between the Bay Area and Washington, between the innovators and policymakers who are both in the business of building the future. Policymakers use the laws of man and innovators use the laws of nature. And so I set out to start the Hill and Valley Forum with two friends at the time from the tech industry to help create a platform to actually repair this very broken relationship. And it's been remarkable to see how far that relationship has gone. And now, I mean, the Hill and Valley Forum has lines around the block. It's really, really incredible to see how closely we work together.
8: Well, now on this program and others, people like Joe Lonsdale, people like Alex Karp, Mike Gallagher, all the wonderful Sham, all of them come on talk about the private sector. So I'm glad that's over. The head of Anduril's strategy was on last week talking about the submersibles. Let me go then to Pax Silica. Tell us what it is. Tell us what do Australia, Greece, Israel, Japan, Qatar, the Republic of Korea, Singapore, UAE, the United Kingdom, Sweden, and the U.S. are doing in Pax Silica.
18: Absolutely. So Pax Silica was based on the basic recognition that the global economy is undergoing one of the biggest transformations since the first industrial revolution. And yet there really wasn't a clean grouping of countries that was an accurate reflection of the AI economy. As you know, the G7 is an artifact of the Cold War. The G20 was devised by the Obama administration as a response to the global financial crash. And we really didn't have the right grouping to include the technological powerhouses of the 21st century. And so we decided to start Pax Silica in order to create a space that allows us to talk about not just the issues and the challenges facing the AI economy, but also ways of managing the AI economy in a way that really maximizes the benefits for workers, for our citizens, and for the future. And so we decided to start this forum. We began in December in a conference room at the Trump Institute of Peace. It was a very small, informal meeting. And today, we just finished the first day of a two-day forum, our second summit, and we have 300 people. So it has grown very, very quickly. We now have 24 members. We this week actually added 9 new signatories to this growing family, including several from the Western Hemisphere. And we've adopted what I like to call is a product-based approach to foreign policy. And that means focusing on tangible deliverables that are commercially viable and scalable, just like any other normal company. We did that by incubating a project that we call PaxPass, that is an AI-powered logistics platform that we are providing Panama to help enhance the logistics of the Panama Canal's operations. We announced that through a $50 million grant from our foreign assistance funding. That ultimately has the potential to be replicable. We also announced a partnership with Stanford University to establish another initiative called Foundry School that aims at developing an advanced manufacturing curriculum to train a new generation of American builders that are going to make products again right here in America. And we're also partnering with the Philippines to build a first-of-its-kind economic security zone that's really designed to help us secure key inputs to manufacturing. The last point that I would add is, and this is, you know, especially meaningful, as you know, right now there's a really big and important debate going on internationally on the right policy approach to AI. And a lot of governments are talking about sovereign AI, digital sovereignty, you know, using a lot of these terms. And, you know, Pax Silica is our platform to help win the war of ideas is incredibly important. And to that end, 35 countries have signed a joint statement on AI opportunity that affirms a commitment to pursue AI opportunity through a pro-innovation, pro-growth regulatory approach. And that is so important for the future of our economic growth.
8: So Undersecretary Helbert, every day I get up and I begin my day with something called News Items that's edited by John Ellis. And usually if there are any, he's up at 3 in the morning with his staff and they collect stuff from around the world. Half the stories are about AI. And recently a lot of them have been about, for example, Mythos can penetrate the NSA in like a nanosecond and steal everything. What is this Paxilica going to do about the safety side of AI?
18: Well, the first, every big international, every big technological revolution has often been brought about in conjunction with an often untold story around international collaboration. There have been the devisement of the metric system in a previous era. And when you have different systems that have to be replicated dozens of times across countries, that actually increases the cost of doing business for everyone. And so fundamentally, because we are a platform for action, we actually are able to have frank discussions that touch upon security. And in fact, today, one of the sessions that drew the most interest was specifically focused on AI infrastructure security, because you're completely right. There is a new emerging issue that a lot of companies and governments are talking about, which is data centers are now considered critical infrastructure. We saw during the war in the Persian Gulf, AWS got bombed. And so a lot of companies are starting to think through, how do you protect data centers? The Israelis and a number of others are talking about, different using advanced technology systems to protect data center infrastructure. In the U.S., a lot of American companies are asking themselves, does this mean we need to think about protecting our data centers from asymmetric threats like cheap drone attacks? And so ultimately, we're able to have all of these discussions in a safe space. And use, the space of trust in order to exchange ideas, but most importantly, engage the private sector. So today we heard from companies, including Alphabet, including Meta, including OpenAI and so many others. And it's incredibly valuable to have that cross-pollination of insights.
8: All right, last question, Undersecretary Helbert. You've got Israel, Qatar, and UAE in this group. Are they actually working together? I mean, UAE and Israel get along under the Abraham Accords, but Qatar is outside of that.
18: So not only that, but we actually had our first trilateral between the United States, Israel, and the UAE today. And so it is incredible to see how the work that started under the first Trump administration under the Abraham Accords has now blossomed under the second Trump administration in what has become a very, very deep security partnership and a very deep strategic economic relationship trilaterally. And that part is incredibly fascinating and inspiring. You're right, Qatar has co-signed the Paxilica Declaration alongside Israel. And I think it's really worth noting that, because that is really historic in and of itself, and we think that opens the door for future collaboration, and it shows that shared supply chains are sometimes much more powerful than shared values.
8: Come back and keep us posted on that. Secretary Helbert, good to talk to you this afternoon and make your acquaintance. I appreciate the time. Thank you very much. Go nowhere, America. Admiral McRaven is next on the Hugh Hewitt Show.
19: In the War of 1812, 1812, our nation fought and won America's religious freedom. Today, that constitutional right is being assaulted once more from within.
20: Religious liberty and rights in general were under attack. We all of a sudden became the enemy.
19: In the important new documentary by Dawn's Early Light, anti-Christian bias is exposed at the highest levels of government.
21: I got 6 months house arrest, 5 years probation.
22: I'm sorry, our rights have been suspended?
23: Hard to believe that the instruments of government would ever be used to punish faith.
19: Follow the sweeping investigation of President Trump's task force to eradicate anti-Christian bias. The governmental hostility and prejudice is uncovered, and Trump's fight to restore our constitutional liberties and religious freedom.
24: If we will not be governed by God, we must be governed by tyrants.
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0: Welcome back, America, as promised. Admiral William McRaven is back. That, of course, is Lee Greenwood singing, Admiral. He did that last night on the Mall. He's been doing that, believe it or not, for 42 years, since 1984. He started doing that at public events. And I wanted to start there because the last essay in your brand-new book, and welcome back, Duty, Honor, Country, and Life, is about pride in saying I'm an American. And I never knew about Ike's first inaugural address until I read through Duty, Honor, Country, and Life. How did you come upon Eisenhower's inaugural address?
1: Well, first, Hugh, it's always great to be with you. Thanks for having me back on the show. You know, when you're researching these things, when you're writing a book, as you well know, you know, I spent a lot of time and effort taking a look at MacArthur. And, of course, Eisenhower, one of the great heroes in American history, both as a general and as a president. I've always been a fan of Eisenhower's, and so as I began to, you know, wonder, okay, where are the words I'm looking for to kind of wrap up this idea of duty, honor, country, without having to repeat MacArthur a number of times, I mean, Eisenhower's first inaugural address really just, you know, resonated with me.
0: The quote you pull on that I leaned on is he proclaimed America's, quote, faith in the desolate dignity of man and the values that form this great republic, freedom, equality, the rule of law, and the power of the people. And you ended the book by saying we need to be able to proudly say I'm an American. You know, the polling's not so good on that right now, Admiral. Does that alarm you?
1: Yeah, of course it does. But the whole reason I wrote the book, Hugh, was to, you know, to let other Americans know that, look, we are really good people. And the problem is if all you do is listen to the news coming out of Washington, D.C., and all you do is, you know, listen to, you know, the left or the right, you're going to get a different opinion. I am on the road 4 or 5 days a week. I travel all around the country. I teach a class at the University of Texas in Austin. I have an opportunity to meet with people from every, you know, corner of the country and every corner of life. And I will tell you, almost everybody I meet with has kind of the same sense of values that we would want. The sense that, look, we need to be honest. We need to be people of character and integrity. We want our children to grow up and have the value system that we believe is important. And unfortunately, when all you do is hear, again, the rhetoric coming out of D.C., you can lose a little hope. But I will tell you, I remain optimistic. I remain hopeful. And, yes, I'm worried about the divisiveness. But I think more of that divisiveness you see on the press than you do actually in real life.
0: Well, I hope you keep writing books because in the most recent NBC poll, the military has the highest confidence and of which the most Americans are the most proud. It's the military. My business is the least admired and absolutely has like zero support, maybe 11% in the poll. Admiral, I want to talk about sitting on the porch. You just talked about your travel schedule. I hope it's all for Washington Speakers Bureau, and I hope it's some of it's for your eleemosynary stuff. But I love the sitting on the porch poem, and I didn't know you were a poet until I read this book in the last week. When did you start doing that?
1: Well, as I mentioned in the book, my mother was an English teacher, and she loved poetry. And she had this book, you know, 101 Famous Poems, and they were kind of the classics. They were, you know, Kipling and Wordsworth and Ella Wheeler Wilcox and the kind of the great classic poets. And I have probably read every poem in that book, you know, 10 times. And so she always kind of encouraged me, because my dad was the football player, the fighter pilot, you know, the hunter. But, you know, you're always a little bit of your mother and your father. And I think she wanted me to be a little bit more inclined towards, you know, reading and writing and the essence of poetry. So I started writing poetry at a young age. It's not good for my tough guy seal image. But I do like to write poetry.
0: I think it's very good poetry. I'm going to use two verses from Sitting on the Porch as a nudge to everyone out there sitting, listening, or watching on the Salem News Channel. The longer I rock, the more it seems that sitting on the porch is only for dreams. For sitting on the porch, I can still hear the sound of the sirens both distant and near. That's my view as well. We're both in our 70s. There's no time to sit on the porch. I do want to talk a little bit now about Secretary Gates and Secretary Panetta. I was honored to be with Secretary Panetta a couple of weeks ago. Getting between Rahm Emanuel and Karl Rove and Tim Ryan is not a good place to be. I was in a kind of a crouch. But Secretary Panetta kept it all even keel. But Secretary Gates, I said the same thing about Secretary Panetta I could say about Gates. truly American public servants at the highest level. They served both parties. They did their jobs. But tell the Bob Gates Boy Scout, it comes from your essay on Boy Scouts. I don't think I'd read it before. Maybe it's in one of your earlier books, but I thought that was really my understanding of Secretary Gates.
1: Well, thanks for bringing up both of them. They are two of my personal heroes. The Bin Laden raid would never have happened without Leon Panetta and Bob Gates. But more than that, I served for both of them when they were Secretary of Defense, and both were, to your point, tremendous public servants. But I tell the story in the book about the Bin Laden raid, and as we are periodically meeting with the President and his national security team, Secretary Gates is not in favor of the SEAL raid, and every time we'd meet, the President would kind of go around the room and say, "Okay, where are we?" And every single time, Gates would say, nope, I don't support the raid. So finally, after one of the meetings in the Situation Room, we go outside the Situation Room, and I pulled the Secretary aside, and I said, "Mr. Secretary, I work for you. If you don't want me to advocate for the raid, please let me know, and I won't do that." And again, in what I think was one of the probably the kind of personally courageous and professionally courageous thing, he said to me, "No, Bill, you have an obligation to provide your best military advice to the commander-in-chief, and that's what I expect you to do. Whether I agree with that advice or not, your job is to provide the best military advice." And as a result of that, of course, the mission went forward. But in spite of the fact that he didn't believe in it, in spite of the fact that he had real concerns, he knew I had an obligation to, to tell the President exactly what I was thinking. And I always appreciated that.
0: Well, I want we have a considerable readership inside the current White House. I hope they read Duty, Honor, Country, and Life, if only to see the President of the United States deserve to hear what you're thinking, or you shouldn't be in the room if you're not going to tell it to him. So that's a great bit of advice. Now I want to go to there's a lot that I learned from your book, and so thank you for that. I did not know about the 509th celebration. Would you tell people about that, and I'll circle back to what matters in your speech?
1: Yeah, so the 500th night celebration is held at West Point, U.S. Military Academy at West Point, and it is for the junior class. So these are the cadets, men and women, who have 500 days left before they get commissioned. So I was very honored to have the opportunity to speak to the 500th night. And, of course, as a Navy guy, you don't often get a chance to speak to young Army cadets. And, oh, by the way, I'm not a Naval Academy guy. I was an ROTC guy. So it was kind of a double honor I felt on my part to be able to talk to these young cadets.
0: Well, when we come back from break, we're here to break. I'm going to talk to you about what you had to say to them. There's a lot in Duty, Honor, Country, and Life. It's a collection of Admiral McRaven's speeches, his essays, his reviews, his poems, and a few reflections drawn hither and not. It's a perfect book for July 4th. So I put it in the bag of the books we're doing as we walk up to our semi-sesquicentennial. So don't go anywhere. Admiral McRaven will be right back after this. Stay tuned to The Hugh Hewitt Show.
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0: 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But did you know that this so-called woke ideology is also flooding into the church?
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0: Welcome back, America. Hugh Hewitt with Admiral William McRaven, retired United States Navy, author most recently of Duty, Honor, Country, and Life, A Tribute to the American Spirit. Magnificent book, a reader, so you can pick it up and put it down all throughout our semi-sesquicentennial year and get something out of every chapter. Admiral, from your speech at West Point, you told the cadets, "I guarantee you in the course of your career you will work for leaders whom you don't like and don't respect. It will be easy to make fun of their idiosyncrasies, their receding hairline, their soft chin, or their spouse. Be very careful about being too smug, opinionated, too righteous. Avoid the rolling eyes, the whisper campaigns, and the junior officer dissension. I learned that great Army officers know how to follow." And you also said, "This sailor has learned there is no more noble calling in the world than to be a soldier in the United States Army." Well, you were a junior officer once, so I guess you probably had those same temptations. It applies to every workforce everywhere in America. There's no upside and downside. None. I've said that forever. Is there a unique problem in the military with that because everyone's trained to go out and lead?
1: No, I don't think so. But what I saw, and you're right, Hugh, part of this stems from my experience as a young junior officer. And, by the time I came into the SEAL teams, the Vietnam War was over, and a lot of our commanding officers at the time, they were old guys. They must have been maybe 40 years old, you know. So those of us that were in our 20s and who could still run 10 miles pretty fast, you know, sometimes there was the belief that our commanding officers weren't as smart or as sharp. And, in fact, of course, as you get more and more senior, what you find out is the men that were in these positions were – you know, wickedly smart, really knew their trade. But sometimes as a young officer or, frankly, a young person even in the corporate world, like I said, you get this little sense of righteousness that is probably misplaced. And you got to be a little bit careful about thinking that you're smarter than the man or woman that's leading you, because when you get to that position, you're going to find that the challenges they had, the decisions they made were incredibly difficult, and you'll be thankful that you learned a lot as a young officer in my case.
0: Okay, another favorite part of this. I did not know your dad was a fighter pilot in World War II and in Korea, but I didn't know that he played for the Cleveland Rams. As a Cleveland Browns fan, that hit home with me for a couple of years before the war. But you watch football with your dad a lot, and you talk about that it's a team sport, it's a tough sport, it's a meritocracy. Your dad taught you in life the 120 yards of turf on a football field is worth doing. But you were watching the Notre Dame victory over Navy, 46-44. The Navy victory over Notre Dame. I remember that because that never happened in Afghanistan. That must have been a wild experience.
1: Well, it was. And I happened to be visiting Afghanistan at the time as opposed to being deployed there. And this is, as I say in the book, I mean, I think it had been 40-some-odd years since Navy had beaten Notre Dame. And, of course, the predictions ahead of time, because Notre Dame had all these five-star recruits and Navy had none, that this was going to be, you know, just a stomping on the part of Notre Dame. And, of course, after the first regular time, I mean, it's tied. After the first overtime, it's tied. After the second overtime. And then finally, I think it goes into a third overtime and Navy wins. And the point I raised about that, and I've had an opportunity to talk to a number of teams about this, is, look, you know, you got to fight every second of every play. Every second of every play, you've got to give it your best. And it's not just on the football field, it's in life. And so the point of that story is that, you know, my dad used to tell me this all the time. He said, look, you're only as good as your last game. You've got to win, and you got to fight for your position every single time, and you always have to give it your very best every second of every play.
0: It's a great speech. I recommend it to every football coach in America and every parent of every football player out there. It'll give you a love of the game that you didn't have before. A couple of poems I like. I very much like the voice about your belief in God and when it comes in. But I got to say, I was very touched by your poem about Afghanistan. The Hindu Kush are quiet now. There seemed to be embedded in that poem regret for the people of Afghanistan, not for our going, not for our fighting, not even for the casualties that we suffered for whom you mourn, but for the people of Afghanistan who may very well miss the Americans now.
1: Yeah, you know, a lot of these poems, and my wife, Georgianne, who you know, she says sometimes my poems are angry. And I think

0: they are angry. The poem I wrote on I Remember is clearly an angry poem. But the departing Afghanistan, I wanted, because this was, I wrote this before the fall of Kabul, but there was still a lot of discussion at the time that, you know, our fight in Afghanistan was a failure. And the point I make is, look, yes, you can, maybe the historians will make this decision, but for 20 years, you know, we haven't been hit again. And the people of Afghanistan, the ones you meet that aren't trying to kill you, these are generally good and nice people, and I do think they will regret the fact that we're not there anymore.
1: Admiral McRaven will be right back. Don't go anywhere, America. The book, again, is Duty, Honor, Country, and Life, a tribute to the American spirit, and it is indeed that. We'll lift your spirit. Go out and get it, Amazon, Barnes & Noble, bookstores, and come back one more segment.
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1: Welcome back, America. I'm Hugh Hewitt with Admiral William McRaven, retired United States Navy, author most recently of Duty, Honor, Country, and Life. First, just a note, Robert Barnett was my agent, too. I think Bob brought you together with me for the first time. I think your dedication to him and your remembrance of him at the end is fabulous. I want the people out there who know Bob Barnett to go and read that. I want to talk about two of your speeches. First of all, to the ancient order of Hibernians in Savannah, mostly because your aide gave you the notes on the society, and he said the Irish were indignant, not indigenous. Indigent. How did he react when you gave him the right word, Admiral? Do you remember?
0: Yeah, it was pretty funny. So as you can imagine, this is a room filled with all men. I think there was one woman in the room who was kind of helping out, but it's all male. A whole bunch of Catholic priests and bishops, a lot of Irish that are there. And so the little story I tell them to begin with was, as I'm beginning to write my speech, I wondered if I didn't know much about the Hibernian Society. And my aide came up and he said, well, sir, you know, I read up on the Hibernian Society, and there are a bunch of Irishmen, indignant Irishmen. I said, indignant, meaning they were mad and they were upset. And I thought, well, I guess, you know, you leave Ireland, the potato famine, the religious persecution. Yeah, you can be indignant. Well, it wasn't indignant. It was indigent, meaning that they were kind of poor and nobody was helping them. And that's why they started the society. So needless to say, that got a little bit of a chuckle out of the crowd. But the point I make in the speech, of course, is that there's a little bit of Irish in all of us. And it is this kind of fighting spirit, this belief in justice and equality and religious freedom, and the things that the Irish writ large have done. And I talk about all the Irishmen I knew during the war, guys like, you know, Dave Petraeus and Ray Odierno and Rich Sanchez. Not really Irishmen, but they had, the fervor of the Irish.
1: Well, it's a great essay. It's a great speech. I want to finish by talking about, we could do Ada Coin McRaven's The Flag, because I think that's a fabulous little poem from your family, or Intrepidity. I can't say it still. I tried 4 or 5 times about not being fearless. But I want to go to your New York Historical Society speech, because in that you write, to survive, the country must be welcoming. We must be smart. We must abide by the rule of law. We must be strong. And I think that means militarily strong. And then you write, we must ensure that we are good and honorable and noble. How do we do that, Admiral McRaven?
0: I think we have to expect more from our leaders, Hugh. I mean, this is one of the things, again, as I travel around the country, you point about the fact that, you know, there's a divisiveness. I'm not sure when I talk to people that divisiveness exists day to day. I mean, I saw what happened during Hurricane Harvey. I saw what happened when the kids in Camp Mystic were washed away. People come together and they don't ask you, did you vote for Biden? Did you vote for Trump? They're just there to help. People want leaders that are good and honorable and noble. They want leaders to reflect what they think the values that are baked into our American DNA. And so I think we have an obligation as Americans to expect more from our leaders across the board, both sides. We should expect our leaders to tell the truth. We should expect our leaders to be dignified. We should expect our leaders to be decisive when they need to be, to be compassionate, to take care of our allies. We should expect that from our leaders. And I think that's the only way we get back to being kind of the good guys and getting back to being respected kind of globally and domestically.
1: Now, you have no social media presence, of which I'm aware, Admiral. I think you started an account in 2019 for like a day for a book, and you just told Bob, no, I'm not going to do this part. Do you think social media is making it difficult for people to be good and honorable and noble?
0: I think social media serves a couple purposes. One, I do think social media for the Gen Z and for the millennials, I think it keeps them connected in a way that as a baby boomer, you know, we didn't have. And so the connection piece, I think, is important. Unfortunately, I think what happens on social media is that those that scream and yell the loudest get the most number of clicks, and that seems to be what gets downloaded into people's brains. And so there's a, again, there's a good side to everything. There's a good side to social media. It keeps us connected. It keeps us informed. There's a bad side to social media in that, again, the people screaming the loudest that are the most virulent seem to get the most clicks, and that seems to be what comes into our living rooms.
1: Now, I'd be remiss if I didn't conclude in the interview, let everyone know. Of course, there's a lot about the military in duty, honor, country, and life, including a wonderful poem called The Crosses and an Army infantry officer who writes you a note, I will be infantry again, including the Ranger who is double amputated between his knees, who you saw at a Ranger workout and a year and a half later leading a command. So there's a lot in here for soldiers. But what will surprise, doctors and nurses get a lot of shutouts from Bill McRaven. I gather you've spent enough time prone in a hospital to appreciate it.
0: Yeah, I have. Probably way too much time. And then, of course, I spent a lot of time in Iraq and Afghanistan watching the great doctors and nurses take care of our wounded, and that is incredibly inspiring.
1: To the Army-Navy doctors and nurses that you have met, are they 4- and 8-year people and then out, or are they careerists?
0: Yeah, you got both of them. So in Afghanistan and Iraq, you know, we just didn't have enough, you know, career military medical personnel to be able to handle all the combat hospitals. So you had a lot of reservists that were called up, and the funny thing was there was a little bit of kind of mashness to them. You know, sometimes they didn't wear their uniform right, they didn't know how to salute. But I will tell you, they were God's gift to the soldiers, sailors, airmen, and Marines, because they came prepared to work. They saved countless thousands of lives, and they did so with, again, the kind of talent that we would hope from our doctors and the kind of compassion we would hope from them as well.
1: And a last comment is a salute to Uncle Sam Lawn, your great uncle. He wrote about friendship on page 136. The practice of friendship is the most remarkable relation of man. Aristotle agrees with that, by the way. I'm curious. We got 1 minute. Over the years, over your 37 years in the Navy and beyond, is there a hardcore of McRaven friends, or are you part of a hardcore of a few group of friends with whom you entered the military?
0: Yeah, I mean, I still have contact with a lot of the guys that I entered the military with. I was just texting with one of them today. But I think the great thing about the military, at least for me, has been that, you know, you move, for an officer, you move every 2 years. And so every time we'd move, we'd make new friends. And so that circle of friends gets larger and larger and larger. And I'm blessed today to have, you know, yes, I have a group of very close friends, but I also value the friends that are, you know, on the outer circle that I've just met briefly in my time in the military or after the military.
1: Well, congratulations on another great bestseller, Duty, Honor, Country, and Life, a tribute to the American spirit, the perfect book for our semi-sesquicentennial. Go out and get it. Admiral McRaven, always good to see you. Thank you, sir. Don't go anywhere, America. I'll be right back to wrap up today's Hugh Hewitt Show.
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1: 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Don't forget, I'm in the Relief Factor studio. I was not running today, did not trundle a bit, went to PT at 8 o'clock to get dry needled, and here's the difference between a minor ache and pain. It appears I have a tear in my rotator cuff. Now, I did that 15 years ago, and I will do anything not to have to go back and do rotator cuff surgery again because it was not pleasant or fun. So I'm doubling down on Relief Factor, and I'm going PT once a week, and we're trying dry needling and everything else and all the exercises because not all rotator tears are surgery necessary, and I don't want to do it again. But that's not a minor ache and pain. I want to assure you, I don't oversell this. That's a tear, and that's going to take PT. But minor aches and pains, at least, I don't have to worry about those from exercise and aging unless you do something stupid like I don't even remember what I did. Normally it doesn't happen to you unless you do something stupid like an overhead lift, which you should stop doing at the age of 50. 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Thank you, Harley. Thank you, Adam. Thank you, Generalissimo. 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I'm Hugh Hewitt. Talk to you tomorrow.
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23: News this hour at Town Hall. I'm Bob Agnew in Washington. Many Venezuelans have taken the search for missing loved ones into their own hands today in the aftermath of those back-to-back earthquakes this week. Some complaining they've seen little in the way of state rescue teams in some of the hardest hit areas. Meanwhile, many are going online to try and find loved ones.
24: A father holds the hand of his daughter, dressed as a fairy. A 24-year-old man in a pilot uniform stares proudly at the camera. A family embraces on a soccer field. They're among the images posted by relatives within Venezuela and abroad, desperately searching for their missed ones following two powerful back-to-back earthquakes this week. Hundreds have been killed, thousands injured, and the number of casualties is expected to climb. With communication patchy, social media and online registries have become a crucial tool for many Venezuelans seeking information and resources beyond sparse government statistics. I'm Charles Teledesma.
23: Meanwhile, SRN News, our parent company, along with Salem Media, are partnering with the Christian nonprofit Food for the Poor to rush emergency aid to victims of this tragedy. Listeners wanting to help can find an online banner at the top of our website at srnnews.com. Former Trump administration National Security Advisor John Bolton has pleaded guilty today to illegally retaining classified information, sealing a deal with federal prosecutors that could allow him to avoid time behind bars. U.S. Attorney Kelly Hayes says Bolton was well aware of how to keep classified information safe.
25: He also knew the damage to national security that could be caused by mishandling that sensitive information. Nevertheless, as Mr. Bolton just admitted, he put our national security at grave risk in violation of the law.
23: Bolton pleaded guilty to a single count of illegally retaining national defense information. More at townhall.com.
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2: It's not easy, but we're doing it. This is something that the Department of Agriculture put together, so you're going to see a mini rodeo there. It's going to be fabulous. We got the big Ferris wheel, we got corn dogs, we got everything. And then we have pavilions set up for all 50 states, all six territories. It's absolutely amazing.
23: Breaking news at townhall.com. Chief of the UN nuclear watchdog, Rafael Grossi, says his agency will carry out inspections in Iran soon following an interim peace accord between the U.S. and Iran.
3: We have barely initiated conversations with Iran so as to determine what are the modalities. And by modalities, we refer to frequency, places to be visited, and so on.
23: Tehran continues to dispute some elements of those planned visits. It indicates that access to key sites remain contingent on a final agreement and sanctions already being lifted. The two sides signed that 14-point memorandum of understanding last week, setting out broad agreements in principle to end the war and also setting up 60 days of ongoing talks to hammer out the details. On Wall Street right now, the Dow's struggling. It's down 76 points. The NASDAQ is up by 88. You'll find more on these stories at townhall.com.
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4: In a time of division and distrust, clarity matters more than ever. This is where common sense meets conviction. This is the Hugh Hewitt Show.
1: Morning, glory. Evening, grace, America. I'm Hugh Hewitt. Welcome to the weekend. It's already here, but we don't go to it before we review what happened on Friday. Let's start with President Trump at the Faith and Freedom Rally. Cut number 9.
5: Communism is very easy to sell. It destroys everything, but it's very easy. I'll be honest, I think I'd be the greatest communist in history. I'd give free rent. Ladies and gentlemen, from now on, you don't have to pay any rent. From now on, anybody wants a house, don't worry about it. Just pick the house you want. Everybody gets free food. Everything is free from this point forward. Everyone's going to vote for me. The problem is, after 2 or 3 years, the country is a disaster area. The country fails. They always do. It always does. So easy to sell. That first year, boy, you're the most popular. It's happening right now in New York and California. But you'll start living in squalor. You'll live in squalor. There will be no food. There will be no housing. There will be no military. There will be no law and order. There will be no nothing. There will be no nothing. You'll be a third world inhabitant in every way, and everyone will suffer or die. you'll suffer or die. That's what happens. For thousands of years, it's been happening by different names.
1: Suffer or die, not a pleasing prospect. Let's go to cut number two of the president today, talking about the communists, cut number 10.
5: In many cases, they're not smart, but in some cases, they are. It's easy for them to get followers because they make promises that they know they can't keep. And the Democrats aren't fighting back. That's why they're dumb. They're not fighting back. They're afraid. I watch Schumer. He's afraid to fight. I watch guys that are pretty normal and guys that we oppose. They're afraid to fight. The Democrats have taken a tremendous turn left. And many of these people, I looked at some of the people that got elected the other night in New York. These are in many ways stupid people. In some ways, and intellectually, probably pretty smart, but they're people that want to destroy our country. They hate our country.
1: Right. They are absolute, and they're anti-Semites. Let's be clear. They're anti-West, anti-American, anti-Israel, and anti-Semite. Cut number 11 from the president, and I'll tell you what my analysis is.
5: These are not social Democrats. These are hardcore, godless communists. They're godless communists. All communists are godless. They don't believe in God. This is the most serious threat to our country since its existence, in my opinion, 250 years ago. This is a major threat to our country. It isn't something that's easily solved, but with a little love and help, some hard work, because it's ironic we're celebrating a very important birthday, our most important birthday so far, 250 years. And instead of speaking about Christ, and instead of speaking about freedom and victories of all different kinds, we're speaking about yet another threat to the foundations of America. These ruthless communists will attack all religions, but in particular Christianity. They always do. They're after Christianity more than any other religion. It seems to be
1: the president is absolutely right. Communism is, in fact, by definition, atheist, by definition, opposed to religious belief. Now, they do have an alliance with the radical Islam elements within the Democratic Party, and they are not atheists, but they are radical Islamists. I was on Fox News Friday with Sandra Smith talking about this on America Reports, cut number one.
0: Let's bring in Hugh Hewitt now. He's a Fox News contributor and host of The Hugh Hewitt Show. Hugh, welcome to you. For Chad, it's always about the math. Maybe not so for Hakeem Jeffries. The leader suggested this earlier on CNN. Listen.
6: What happens in a handful of primaries in one of the bluest cities in the country is not in any way indicative of what needs to happen in November.
0: Yet in your FoxNews.com piece, you write Democrats cliff dive over the far left edge of American politics, saying voting for any Democrat for any office in any state in November is a vote for the AOC Mamdani Democrats. That is the reality, and Republicans will be pounding on that point from now until November. Elaborate, Hugh.
1: Good afternoon, Sandra. It is, in fact, Hakeem Jeffries saying, pay no attention to the raging inferno on the left side of my party. And it's a question about math. Chad is right. It's a question about the new horses that are coming in. John is right. There are right now 18 progressives in the House. Some of them are radical, like AOC and Ilhan Omar and Rashida Tlaib and Jayapal. Some of them are kind of not radical and not anti-Semitic. Well, Adam Homawai New Jersey and the three that were elected to the Democratic nominations on Tuesday night, they're radical, hard left, anti-Israel, anti-Semites. So all of a sudden you've got eight radicals in the House. If the House flips, the Republicans had this problem 4 years ago when we had a fringe of knuckleheads on the far right, and they weren't really ideological. They were just kind of disparate, weird people, and they're almost all gone from the Congress now, but they destroyed Kevin McCarthy's speakership. Well, Hakeem Jeffries is doing the math. If he gets eight hard, hard left, anti-Israel, anti-Semites in his Congress, in his conference, it's going to be very hard for him to win the speakership if he, in fact, flips the House. As for Senator Slotkin, she's looking ahead at the national brand. They have a short-term problem with what happens in the House next fall, but their longer-term problem is if their party becomes anti-West, anti-American, anti-Israel, and anti-Semitic, That's the death knell of the Democratic Party. You can't win nationally with a radical platform like that.
0: Well, from President Trump's view, and again, we'll hear from him in just a moment when he begins speaking, he sees this. Communists are finally making their move, says President Trump. I've been waiting and preparing for this for a long time. It's easy to be a communist. All you have to say is, I'll give you everything. But that means you're taking it away from others that have earned it over thousands of years. That ideology has not worked once. The game is on. Enjoy watching. So is that the message from the Republican Party? And will they get that messaging right come November?
1: It should be the message. They should not parse words. They should not soften the blow. Graham Platner, who is running for Senate as the Democrat in Maine, is a self-professed communist. We had Chevalier. She's the most radical of the bunch. I also think she may be the least actually eloquent in expressing her views. Nominee Valdez wants to nationalize the airlines. There's so much weird stuff. Hawami was the blind sheikh's character witness. They're a group of hard left people. And Mr. Sayad in Michigan, he's a hard left Hamas apologist as well. So the Democratic Party is really teetering. Actually, they've gone over the edge. They went Thelma and Louise. They drove right over the cliff on Tuesday night. And Senator Slotkin is looking at that and said, I don't want to be a minority senator for my entire career in the Senate. And right now, they could well end up doing that, as there are 31 red states and 19 blue states. That should mean like 62 Republican senators, especially if the Democrats go left and then further left and then all the way off the map.
0: All right. Well, from AOC's view, she sees what's going on in some of these races. She was asked if she's more inclined to possibly run for the Senate after seeing these races in New York. She said this to Fox Digital.
7: I'm definitely inspired and encouraged by all the new faces that we're going to be sending to the State Assembly and to Congress.
0: She's encouraged. So as someone is largely seen as the one of, at least, the leaders in her party, what does that say about her future and the party's future?
1: It tells me, and I talked about this on air recently with President Trump, she's got the sparkle. She has the charisma. I think she could be their 2028 presidential nominee if she wants that. She almost certainly could be the Senate nominee. But if she quests for the presidency, that leaves Mayor Mamdani an open shot at Chuck Schumer. And the person who is most afraid after the landslide for the left on Tuesday night is Chuck Schumer. He's lost control of his party. He's lost control of his caucus. It's not the Democrats for whom he was proudly the protector of Israel. No more.
0: Hugh, always appreciate when you can join us. Thank you very much.
1: I love being on and being able to spell it out for people on Fox. I love being able to spell it out for you on the Salem News Channel, the Salem Radio Network, all of our great radio affiliates. That's the way it is. That's just the way it is. Coming up, Eli Lake and I talk about those elections, as does Jim Garrity coming up this hour, Ben Dominich next hour. John Ondrasik coming along, Jim Talent coming along, a lot coming along. But first, let me take my relief factor for the day. Right now, they've got the patriotic price for the three-week starter pack of $17.76. Call 1-800, the number 4, and the word relief. There are the four pills. It's Friday. It's raining cats and dogs. So I haven't been outside today, but I got my eye carry and curcumin and resveratrol and omega in the studio. It is that easy. I'm ready for the weekend. Hopefully, it'll be nice, bright, and sunny on a Saturday, and I'll be able to go a little bit longer than my normal way, and I won't feel any kind of minor aches and pains because Relief Factor works. It really does. I will have taken for 14 years come this July, which is our 26th anniversary on the air. 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

0: We hold these truths to be self-evident. Most Americans know these words, but have you ever read the entire Declaration of Independence? Maybe you have. What about your children, your friends, and your neighbors? This July 4th, Americans for Prosperity is encouraging Americans everywhere to do exactly that through the Declaration Project. 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So this Independence Day, gather your family, friends, or neighbors and read the Declaration together at a picnic, at the beach, or before the fireworks. 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
0: Welcome back, America. I'm Hugh Hewitt, joined now by Eli Lake of the Free Press, host of the Breaking History podcast, frequent contributor on the Commentary podcast, including this Wednesday. Welcome, Eli. I want to go right to the heart of what you talked about on Wednesday. You said it is a catastrophic moral moment in New York. Your colleagues on the podcast were very funny, calling it the bums won, sackcloth Wednesday. May you find comfort among the mourners of New York and Jerusalem. Look, it's three congressmen. They're all communists. They're all radical, but, I mean, it's still just three Democrats. Or is it, in fact, add in Hamawi, add in Milot Kiros in Denver, add in Graham Plattner and El Sayed, and maybe it's actually sinister. What's your take?
8: With the, I
3: we were reacting in the moment. And I mean, I think it is important to say, yes, this is a deep blue New York City. They call it Commie Corridor for a reason. All of that said, Hugh, this is the result of the Democrats just deciding that the Democratic Socialists of America, which I believe should be called the National Socialists of America because of their utter antipathy and enmity towards the Jewish state and, for that matter, Jews in general. But the issue is that the DSA is trying what is known as an entryist strategy to take over the Democratic Party. And the smiling Zohran Mamdani, the mayor of New York, chose to elevate these people, chose to elevate someone who will not apologize for attending a rally that celebrated the mass murder and rape of October 7th, literally the day after. He chose those people to endorse. He chose to elevate those people. They would not have won without his endorsement. That's who he is. So as he continues, you know, when he tries to charm us, we should just remember this is what his real agenda is. And so,
0: I want my audience to know that if they're listening and not watching, you have a whale behind you. So this is a whale of a big story. Yes. I had to say that. Just mentioned the Columbia. You have enough suggestions for the Breaking History podcast. I would love, however, if someone would explain to me, when did the Middle Eastern Studies Department at Columbia go off the rails, and how did it end up here over the course of 30 years?
3: I did it 2 years ago. It was in the archives. I did it for Honestly, and I'll send it to you. But I did an episode all about Edward Said and Edward Said's takeover of the Middle East Studies Department and how that represented a kind of hinge moment. But now we're seeing, I mean, ideas have consequences. That's why we're doing this, Hugh. Ideas matter. And this is the triumph of anti-colonialism. It's the triumph of Frantz Fanon and Edward Said and Michel Foucault. And these people dominated a generation, maybe two generations ago. They ran the table when it came to the elite universities. And now we're seeing the children of those universities making a bid for political power. And the Democratic Party is totally not ready for it. And that's the part of it, which is that I think that there was a sense that the Democrats were thinking to themselves, even with the rise of Mamdani in New York, well, you know, this is a big tent and we can work with the DSA. They seem to have a lot of momentum and they can be folded into the Democratic Party. The Democratic Party, I think, is in the process of losing its soul. It's losing its identity. And unless it makes it very clear that it is copyright infringement, if these communists decide to run as Democrats, then they will become the DSA. And that is a enormous problem. I hope it doesn't happen, but it's very similar to when Jeremy Corbyn took over the Labour Party in the UK, and I think we might be seeing it now. And this midterm, I think that's the story of this midterm.
0: And the challenge for the Republicans is to nationalize the race, because what will happen when Kevin McCarthy was Speaker, they had 5 to 10 knuckleheads who were disparate, and they were all under the Freedom Caucus umbrella, but they really didn't believe in a lot of coherent stuff, and some of them were just addicted to attention. Most of them are gone now. The Democrat leftists, the DSA, they have an ideology. And if they hold 8 seats, and they've got 4 already in Tlaib, Omar, AOC, Jayapal, if they get 4
3: well,
0: more, they've
3: got
0: 8.
3: Hold on. AOC seems to be tiptoeing and tap dancing away from some of this. Notice she didn't endorse any of these people, and she didn't, endorse Rand Plattner. And so... And I'm just saying, I think that AOC recognizes she's got larger political ambitions, but she's been playing it. She's been keeping her cards pretty close to the vest.
0: Okay, I'm not
3: going to credit her too much.
0: Let's say 7 hardcore leftists. That makes Hakeem Jeffries skate on very thin ice, doesn't it?
3: Oh, yeah. Oh, yeah. Especially if it's going to be a similar kind of, if it's going to be like a 50-50. You know, unless they get a really big win, he can account for that. But yeah, it's 7 wild cards. And then also, I mean, listen, I think it's not going to happen this cycle, but this should be a wake up call. I mean, this is not the New York that I know. And I would hope the New York Republican Party can revive itself, reinvent itself, and say that to save the greatest city in the world from the scourge of socialism, that would be and I would love to see something happen in New York where that Republican Party can get back to the glory days of Giuliani and Bloomberg and so forth, when they could actually compete for power.
0: But, you know, the capital of capitalism is going to give that baton to Miami, if they haven't already, because the bankers are not going to stay.
3: Good point.
0: And there are a million, as of this morning, there are a million landlords of apartment owners who are now under rent control immediacy, right? They were rent stabilized, but the board that was taken over by Mondani is now going to freeze their rent. That destroys housing stock. I don't know how many times we have to learn the same lesson, Eli. How often do we have to learn the lesson?
3: I know.
0: Price controls ruin housing.
3: Oh yeah, no. It's across the board. I mean, I'm worried about, you know, what's going to happen to the curriculum of New York public schools. I mean, this has been a major project for the left for a long time. What's going to happen in terms of, you know, policing? I mean, there's all kinds of things that are going to have these downsides. We're not going to really see the effects of Mamdani's policies maybe for a couple of years, but this is a huge. And I just want to point something out because I've seen this discourse on X. What's happening in the Democratic Party right now cannot really be compared to the Tea Party movement of the early 2010s. And the big distinction is that the Tea Party movement, you're right, the Tea Party movement was an insurgency against the Republican establishment. But the people who were in the Tea Party, when they would get together, they would read the Declaration of Independence. They loved America. They loved our republic. They revered our founding charter and our ideals. The people who are trying to take over the Democratic Party hate America. They hate Western civilization. They hate all of the things that make our country great. And I just think it's important to have that, because even though I disagree with many Democrats, and I know you disagree with many Democrats, I also think many of them are in their own way patriotic. And for the party to be taken over really by an organization that despises our country and despises our values is a tragedy, and I hope it doesn't happen.
0: I think you're right, and to become an anti-Western party when you were the party of Jack Kennedy, and more recently Sam Nunn, that's really astonishing. Eli Lake, follow him on X at Eli Lake. Listen to Breaking History, the podcast. Read him at the Free Press. Thank you, Eli. Be right back with Jim Garrity. 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
7: Wellness.
8: Welcome back, America. I always love a little bit of Democratic denialism, especially when it's from someone who's been on the program before. Senator Chris Coons of Delaware had this to say today, cut number six.
9: Chris Coons of Delaware, thank you so much for being here. What's your reaction to the New York City primary results?
10: Well, Dana, look, there were lots of primaries across the country on Tuesday. Yes, there were three primaries in New York City where the result was that Mayor Mamdani's endorsed candidates were successful. There were also congressional primaries in other places, in Maryland, where Steny Hoyer's seat was, the primary was won by a moderate, in Utah, where Ben McAdams, a moderate, won that primary. There's primaries all over the country for Senate seats, for House seats, and I don't frankly think that the outcome of three elections in New York City shows a clear national trend.
8: You know, I love Chris Coons. I really do. I think he's a very nice man. 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I also want to remind you, it's the weekend to watch The Story of Everything. The Story of Everything is now out over at Amazon Prime. Amazing movie. I saw it, I guess, 3 weeks ago at the Museum of the Bible across the river in D.C. on the Mall. And 400 people just blown away by how beautiful it is, how very complete its explanation is on why the universe bespeaks a creator, why intelligent design is where science has ended up after resisting for a long time the idea it was all just particles bumping into each other. Nope, that's all been blown up. Intelligent design has triumphed. You ought to find out why by watching the movie The Story of Everything. And you ought to stay right here. Ben Domenech of The Daily Wire, Fox News contributor, coming up for our weekly Friday sit-down on the news of the week and for the weekend review. So don't go anywhere, America. I'm Hugh Hewitt. 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
6: 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And John is back. Welcome, John. I haven't talked to you since

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9: Welcome back, America. It's a special Hillsdale Dialogue celebrating our 250th birthday. More importantly, the ideas that animated it. Dr. Arne, as I went into the break, I mentioned that our mutual friend, Lord Andrew Roberts, wrote Last King of America about George III. I thought it was a fabulous book. Much more complicated man than is presented in the Broadway musical Hamilton, though the arrogance is there. What do you think he missed about America that made him obtuse or indifferent to what was happening here?
10: Well, he thought that he was born to rule, and that imposed a duty on him as much as it imposed on his subjects. Remember, they weren't called citizens, they were called subjects. This birthright citizenship controversy where

Did you know there's an investment account that's been around since 1888 and most people have never heard about it until recently? It's not stocks, it's not crypto, it's a trust that was created over a century ago and it's been averaging 29% returns for the past 25 years. To put that into perspective, it beat Apple, it beat Amazon, it beat Microsoft over that same period. BlackRock has over $2 billion parked here. JP Morgan, Bank of America, some of the biggest banks in the world have been quietly using this for decades, and they've never mentioned it to regular people. There are no commercials, no billboards, nothing, and literally anyone can start. You just need a few $100. There's a free video that explains exactly what it is and how to access it, and it's 100% worth your time. Go to

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12: Welcome back, America. I'm Hugh Hewitt with Dr. Larry R. A special edition of the Hilldale Dialogue devoted to our 250th birthday. Dr. Arn, I want to remind everyone, Revolutionary America is the movie that Hillsdale made that begins in 1763 and goes all the way through the framing of the Constitution. You can find it on streaming platforms. You can find it in theaters, perhaps, even on this weekend. It is magnificent. You ought to do it. It ought to be seen by every student in America and their parents and teachers. George Washington was not present when the Declaration was voted on July 4th or signed on August 2nd. I don't know if you know this, Dr. Arn, there's a big celebration of signing day in Put-in Bay in Ohio, because the war with the Brits really end up being finished off at the Battle of Lake Erie in 1813, and it's a 40 years war. But Washington was not there for the Declaration of Independence. He was in the field. But had there been no Washington, there would have been no 10th anniversary, no 50th, 100th, 150th, no bicentennial, no 250th. Why was Washington the indispensable man?
3: Well, it's because he performed, right? He was picked because he looked like he might, you know, and who else did? He's a very good-looking man, you know, big, tall man, wore his uniform to the Continental Congress on the day he was picked. But then what did he prove in the war? First of all, he was personally extremely brave. He left brave people open-mouthed, things he did on the battlefield, sometimes with his amazing calmness under direct fire, sometimes with his energy and loud voice. And he whipped the troops to turn around and fight at the Battle of Monmouth. At the Battle of Princeton, he led them, not knowing, according to his adjutant, whether anybody was following him or not, right into the British. And they, it was amazing, right? So he had courage. The second thing was he had moderation. George Washington, we could not stand toe-to-toe with the British for most of the Revolutionary War. We were not drilled. And so what he did was figure out a strategy, you know, step by step, because he learned while he went, of using the fact of the land and that we were at home and they were not to consume time and the British Army. Another quality he had was because he was so self-restrained. What I think is of Washington, if you put all the stories you know together about Washington, he was a very explosive individual, and he kept it under control. And people would see flashes of it and think there's a volcano in there, but it only got out when he wanted it to. And they trusted him because of that. They watched him suffer alongside them. He had amazing endurance. At Valley Forge, in our Revolutionary America film, that's very well told. It's comparable what the troops did at Valley Forge, because they didn't have any. Some of them were just living with a spare blanket around them, and it was a hard winter, and they were freezing, and they didn't have food. They're starving, right? And George Washington and Martha Washington came to the camp and brought food, passed it out. And Washington is constantly, he was a man of immense dignity, but also he was constantly pleading with the Congress on behalf of the troops. And we weren't very well organized. We didn't feed them properly or support them properly until long after the war. And so he had that, right? And then finally, at the end, he was bold. He was bold from time to time, but especially in the Battle of Yorktown, because the only time in the war he did this, he got the French Navy off the coast of Virginia, Yorktown, where in Virginia, and he could never rely on them. They were allies, but they'd run off down to the West Indies and deck stuff down there that the French had down there, and he never knew for sure whether they were going to show up or not. And he had a French army that would come and go. And so he got Cornwallis bottled up at Yorktown, and the French Navy won a battle, and the British Navy couldn't relieve them. And then he put every resource at his disposal. He put every man, he put all his diplomatic arts, and he besieged Cornwallis at Yorktown and starved him out, and repelled many attempts to break out. And that's the one place where he risked everything, and that's the final important battle, because that's where he won the Revolutionary War.
12: So I don't know if it's apocryphal. Is it apocryphal that when George III heard he laid down his command and went back to his farm, that he declared that he is the greatest man in the world? Is that apocryphal or is that true?
3: Well, it's the question, the answer to that is slightly tangled. because it's a very old story from the time. And so, and it's a very persistent story. But you can't quite find the source, and that's because George III is said to have said to the Prime Minister, who said to him, "Sire, you have to call a peace conference." And it took forever to get that called, and then forever to get the peace concluded, such as it was, as you say, it went on till 1813. George III is reported to have said, "George Washington will not know how to be a king. He will be a tyrant, and they will want me back." So in other words, he's making the deduction from history that conquerors become kings.
11: Yep.
3: Right? And the Prime Minister replies, "I understand that General Washington has retired from the army and gone home to his farm." George III is reported to have said, "If he did that, he's the greatest man in the world." And he was. He was the greatest man in the world.
11: We'll pause there. We'll be back for one more segment with Dr. Arn on this special. Enjoy this weekend coming up, this 250th anniversary. They are anniversaries of this significance are few and far between. I hope you have something more planned than hot dogs and fireworks. If you can, get out and see Revolutionary America. I hope it's still in the theaters, but you'll find it on a streaming platform somewhere. I'll come back with the question for Dr. Arn. Will there be a 500th? I don't even know what we call that. Quincentennial? We'll find out. Stay tuned.
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6: Welcome back, America. I'm Hugh Hewitt, all things Hillsdale at hillsdale.edu. Don't forget Revolutionary America, their movie about from 1763 until the ratification of the Constitution. Therein is the story of our 250th anniversary of our birthday. Dr. Arne, you and I have lived through the bicentennial and now the 250th. We'll be long gone to our reward and meet our maker before the 500th, if there is one. Do you think there will be a quincentennial?
7: The future, though imminent, is obscure. And so, you know, you can't know the future. You can know a little bit about the present. You can know a lot about the past. And from those, you can deduce eternity. So long as there is a nature, the laws of nature and of nature's God will prevail. And that means as long as there are humans, the Declaration of Independence cannot pass away. Might be we'll lose our country, might be a million things might happen, but that cannot change. And that's, in his greatest speech on the 150th anniversary of the Declaration, Calvin Coolidge in the penultimate paragraph talks about change, how much change there is and how much advance there is in America, in 1926. He says, if all men are created equal, that is final. If they are endowed by the Creator with inalienable rights, that is final. From those principles, there is no advance possible. There is only going backwards.
6: But we could. Is there another place on the planet poised to succeed with that principle set as we have succeeded with that principle set? I mean, we overcame enslavement. We won the Civil War. We won 2 great world wars. We won the Cold War. We're in the Cold War, too. Is there another place on the planet that you think has the stuff of which the Declaration was made here and made more perfect here?
7: Well, one hopes for Africa, which is growing very much and which is not so well organized as the West. But just remember, the principles are, you know, they're perfect. The principles, we're not. In potential anywhere, right? I mean, right now, if you look at the world, it's a problem, right? China is the most, well, India's a bright spot. I hope.
6: Yes.
7: I pray for India. It has a representative form. You know, it's a massive, big old mess of a country, big and most populous country now, and also young. It's going to keep growing. But it has representative institutions, and that's good. And so, you should remember, since we're saluting America, America is right now impossible absent an apocalypse, because there isn't a new world unsettled.
6: That's it. COVID's been settled. We got here just in time. Dr. Larry Arnn, have a happy 250th celebration at Hillsdale. Thank you for this special on our 250th birthday. America, I'll talk to you on Monday on the next Jim Hewitt Show.
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11: News this hour from Town Hall. I'm John Scott. A flare-up in the Middle East. The U.S. has struck Iran to respond to a drone attack a day earlier on a cargo ship in the Strait of Hormuz, a provocation that President Trump said violated the ceasefire. U.S. Central Command said the military struck missile and drone locations and coastal radar sites in Iran. The U.S. and Iran still negotiating terms of the deal, including issues such as getting ships through the strait and addressing the future of Iran's stockpile of highly enriched uranium. Secretary of State Marco Rubio says the State Department and Pentagon will work together to provide humanitarian aid to the victims of the twin Venezuelan earthquake.
12: We've already stood up our disaster response teams at the Department of State and our humanitarian efforts. It's something we did very well in Jamaica after that storm, and it's something we're really prepared to do now. So I've already spoken to Secretary Hegseth. The Department of War is going to have to play a logistical, big logistical role here, because they have the ability to land in challenging places.
11: SRN News and our parent company Salem Media are partnering with Christian nonprofit Food for the Poor to rush emergency aid to the victims of the tragedy. Listeners wanting to help can find an online banner at the top of our website at srnnews.com. 5 arrests made after damage to the Lincoln Memorial reflecting pool.
13: Vandals who targeted the newly renovated Lincoln Memorial reflecting pool are now facing consequences. After critics blamed the Trump administration for damage at the landmark, investigators say vandalism was the real cause. Officials say multiple suspects damaged portions of the pool, leading to arrests and federal citations. Repairs are already underway ahead of America's 250th birthday celebration.
11: More from townhall.com.
13: Vandals who targeted the newly renovated Lincoln Memorial reflecting pool are now facing... Investigators say vandalism was the real cause.
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11: A significant day in U.S. history. Yesterday marked the 150th anniversary of the Native American victory over U.S. Army Lieutenant Colonel George Armstrong Custer's cavalry at the Little Bighorn.
9: The anniversary of the Battle of Little Bighorn. Tribes came together on a sweltering day in June of 1876 to defeat Lieutenant Colonel George Armstrong Custer and more than 200 of his troops.
16: I don't have nothing good to say about Custer. You know, the stories that I've heard of this man, you know, he was no human being, it almost sounds like. For what was left of him on this earth, remains are all over this earth, right up there.
9: William Goodbird is a traditional singer from the Spirit Lake Dakota Nation. Custer's defeat stunned Americans on what was the country's 100th anniversary. I'm Ed Donahue.
11: 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Here's today's Wall Street Business Report.
17: President Trump says Iran will use unfrozen assets to purchase billions of dollars worth of U.S. farm products as part of the deal to end the war. Just one way, he says, his administration is opening up new markets.
18: Europe, we've opened it up because they had it closed. And Asia, South America, Australia is now allowing U.S. beef into its market for the first time in more than 25 years. And China is committed to purchase at least $17 billion in U.S. agricultural products.
17: Now the president threatening a 100% tariff on imports from any country that imposes a tax on digital services provided by U.S. companies. In a post on social media, the president took aim at European countries that he said are discussing imminent implementation of taxes on American companies. A losing day on Wall Street at the closing bell. The Dow was down by 44 points, NASDAQ up by 61. For the Wall Street Business Report, I'm Bob Agnew.
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6: Morning glory, evening grace, America. I'm Hugh Hewitt. Welcome to the weekend. It's already here, but we don't go to it before we review what happened on Friday. Let's start with President Trump at the Faith and Freedom Rally. Cut number 9. Communism is very easy to sell. It destroys everything, but it's very easy. I'll be honest. I think I'd be the greatest communist in history. I'd give free rent. Ladies and gentlemen, from now on, you don't have to pay any rent. From now on, anybody wants a house, don't worry about it. Just pick the house you want. Everybody gets free food. Everything is free from this point forward. Everyone's going to vote for me. The problem is, after 2 or 3 years, the country is a disaster area. The country fails. They always do. It always does. So easy to sell. That first year, boy, you're the most popular. It's happening right now in New York and California. But you'll start living in squalor. You'll live in squalor. There will be no food. There will be no housing. There will be no military. There will be no law and order. There will be no nothing. There will be no nothing. You'll be a third world inhabitant.
18: in every way, and everyone will suffer or die. You'll suffer or die. That's what happens. For thousands of years, it's been happening by different names.
3: Suffer or die, not a pleasing prospect. Let's go to cut number two of the president today, talking about the communists, cut number 10.
18: In many cases, they're not smart, but in some cases, they are. It's easy for them to get followers because they make promises that they know they can't keep. And the Democrats aren't fighting back. That's why they're dumb. They're not fighting back. They're afraid. I watch Schumer. He's afraid to fight. I watch guys that are pretty normal. And guys that we oppose, they're afraid to fight. The Democrats have taken a tremendous turn left. And many of these people, I looked at some of the people that got elected the other night in New York. These are, in many ways, stupid people. In some ways, and intellectually, probably pretty smart, but they're people that want to destroy our country. They hate our country.
3: Right. They are absolutely, and they're anti-Semites. Let's be clear. They're anti-West, anti-American, anti-Israel, and anti-Semite. Cut number 11 from the president, and I'll tell you what my analysis is.
18: These are not social Democrats. These are hardcore, godless communists. They're godless communists. All communists are godless. They don't believe in God. This is the most serious threat to our country since its existence, in my opinion, 250 years ago. This is a major threat to our country. It isn't something that's easily solved, but with a little love and help, some hard work, because it's ironic, we're celebrating a very important birthday, our most important birthday so far, 250 years. And instead of speaking about Christ, and instead of speaking about freedom and victories of all different kinds, we're speaking about yet another threat to the foundations of America. These ruthless communists will attack all religions, but in particular Christianity. They always do. They're after Christianity more than any other religion. It seems to be.
3: The president is absolutely right. Communism is, in fact, by definition, atheist, by definition, opposed to religious belief. Now, they do have an alliance with the radical Islam elements within the Democratic Party, and they are not atheists, but they are radical Islamists. I was on Fox News Friday with Sandra Smith talking about this on America Reports, cut number one.
21: Let's bring in Hugh Hewitt now. He's a Fox News contributor and host of The Hugh Hewitt Show. Hugh, welcome to you. For Chad, it's always about the math. Maybe not so for Hakeem Jeffries. The leader suggested this earlier on CNN. Listen.
22: What happens in a handful of primaries in one of the bluest cities in the country is not in any way indicative of what needs to happen in November.
21: Yet in your FoxNews.com piece, you write Democrats cliff dive over the far left edge of American politics, saying voting for any Democrat for any office in any state in November is a vote for the AOC Mamdani Democrats. That is the reality, and Republicans will be pounding on that point from now until November. Elaborate, Hugh.
3: Good afternoon, Sandra. It is, in fact, Hakeem Jeffries saying pay no attention to the raging inferno on the left side of my party. And it's a question about math. Chad is right. It's a question about the new horses that are coming in. John is right. There are right now 18 progressives in the House. Some of them are radical, like AOC and Ilhan Omar and Rashida Tlaib and Jayapal. Some of them are kind of not radical and not anti-Semitic. Well, Adam Homawai New Jersey and the three that were elected to the Democratic nominations on Tuesday night, they're radical, hard left, anti-Israel, anti-Semites. So all of a sudden you've got eight radicals in the House. If the House flips, the Republicans had this problem 4 years ago when we had a fringe of knuckleheads on the far right, and they weren't really ideological. They were just kind of disparate, weird people, and they're almost all gone from the Congress now, but they destroyed Kevin McCarthy's speakership. Well, Hakeem Jeffries is doing the math. If he gets eight hard, hard left, anti-Israel, anti-Semites in his Congress, in his conference, it's going to be very hard for him to win the speakership if he, in fact, flips the House. As for Senator Slotkin, she's looking ahead at the national brand. They have a short-term problem with what happens in the House next fall, but their longer-term problem is if their party becomes anti-West, anti-American, anti-Israel, and anti-Semitic, That's the death knell of the Democratic Party. You can't win nationally with a radical platform like that.
21: Well, from President Trump's view, and again, we'll hear from him in just a moment when he begins speaking, he sees this. Communists are finally making their move, says President Trump. I've been waiting and preparing for this for a long time. It's easy to be a communist. All you have to say is, I'll give you everything. But that means you're taking it away from others that have earned it over thousands of years. That ideology has not worked once. The game is on. Enjoy watching. So is that the message from the Republican Party? And will they get that messaging right come November?
3: It should be the message. They should not parse words. They should not soften the blow. Graham Plattner, who is running for Senate as the Democrat in Maine, is a self-professed communist. We had Chevalier. She's the most radical of the bunch. I also think she may be the least actually eloquent in expressing her views. Nominee Valdez wants to nationalize the airlines. There's so much weird stuff. Hawami was the blind sheikh's character witness. They're a group of hard left people. And Mr. Sayad in Michigan, he's a hard left Hamas apologist as well. So the Democratic Party is really teetering. Actually, they've gone over the edge. They went Thelma and Louise. They drove right over the cliff on Tuesday night. And Senator Slotkin is looking at that and saying, I don't want to be a minority senator for my entire career in the Senate. And right now, they could well end up doing that, as there are 31 red states and 19 blue states. That should mean like 62 Republican senators, especially if the Democrats go left and then further left and then all the way off the map.
21: All right. Well, from AOC's view, she sees what's going on in some of these races. She was asked if she's more inclined to possibly run for the Senate after seeing these races in New York. She said this to Fox Digital.
0: I'm definitely inspired and encouraged by all the new faces that we're going to be sending to the state assembly and to Congress.
21: She's encouraged. So as someone is largely seen as the one of, at least, the leaders in her party, what does that say about her future and the party's future?
3: It tells me, and I talked about this on air recently with President Trump, she's got the sparkle. She has the charisma. I think she could be their 2028 presidential nominee if she wants that. She almost certainly could be the Senate nominee. But if she quests for the presidency, that leaves Mayor Mamdani an open shot at Chuck Schumer. And the person who is most afraid after the landslide for the left on Tuesday night is Chuck Schumer. He's lost control of his party. He's lost control of his caucus. It's not the Democrats for whom he was proudly the protector of Israel no more.
21: Hugh, always appreciate when you can join us. Thank you very much.
6: I love being on and being able to spell it out for people on Fox. I love being able to spell it out for you on the Salem News Channel, the Salem Radio Network, all of our great radio affiliates. That's the way it is. That's just the way it is. Coming up, Eli Lake and I talk about those elections, as does Jim Garrity coming up this hour, Ben Dominich next hour. John Ondrasik coming along, Jim Talent coming along, a lot coming along. But first, let me take my relief factor for the day. Right now, they've got the patriotic price for the three-week starter pack of $17.76. 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There are the four pills. It's Friday. It's raining cats and dogs. I haven't been outside today, but I got my eye carrying curcumin, resveratrol, and omega in the studio. It is that easy. I'm ready for the weekend. Hopefully, it'll be nice, bright, and sunny on a Saturday, and I'll be able to go a little bit longer than my normal way, and I won't feel any kind of minor aches and pains because Relief Factor works. It really does. I will have taken for 14 years come this July, which is our 26th anniversary on the air. So more than half the time I've been on the air, Relief Factor has been on the air with me, keeping me going, keeping me trundling along. And whether you're a swimmer, a diver, whether you're a Peloton doer or a gym rat, Relief Factor is for you. 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

0: We hold these truths to be self-evident. 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
0: Us. Welcome back, America. I'm Hugh Hewitt, joined now by Eli Lake of the Free Press, host of the Breaking History podcast, frequent contributor on the commentary podcast, including this Wednesday. Welcome, Eli. I want to go right to the heart of what you talked about on Wednesday. You said it is a catastrophic moral moment in New York. Your colleagues on the podcast were very funny, calling it the bums won, sackcloth Wednesday. May you find comfort among the mourners of New York and Jerusalem. Look, it's three congressmen. They're all communists. They're all radical, but, I mean, it's still just three Democrats. Or is it, in fact, add in Hamawi, add in Milot Kiros in Denver, add in Graham Platner and El Sayed, and maybe it's actually sinister. What's your take?
8: Would the, I...
3: We were reacting in the moment. And I mean, I think it is important to say, yes, this is a deep blue New York City. They call it Commie Corridor for a reason. All of that said, Hugh, this is the result of the Democrats just deciding that the Democratic Socialists of America, which I believe should be called the National Socialists of America because of their utter antipathy and enmity towards the Jewish state and, for that matter, Jews in general. But the issue is that the DSA is trying what is known as an entryist strategy to take over the Democratic Party. And the smiling Zohran Mamdani, the mayor of New York, chose to elevate these people, chose to elevate someone who will not apologize for attending a rally that celebrated the mass murder and rape of October 7th, literally the day after. He chose those people to endorse. He chose to elevate those people. They would not have won without his endorsement. That's who he is. So as he continues, you know, when he tries to charm us, we should just remember this is what his real agenda is. And so,
0: I want my audience to know that if they're listening and not watching, you have a whale behind you. So this is a whale of a big story. Yes. I had to say that. Just mentioned the Columbia. You have enough suggestions for the Breaking History podcast. I would love, however, if someone would explain to me, when did the Middle Eastern Studies Department at Columbia go off the rails, and how did it end up here over the course of 30 years?
3: I did it 2 years ago. It was in the archives. I did it for Honestly, and I'll send it to you. But I did an episode all about Edward Said and Edward Said's takeover of the Middle East Studies Department and how that represented a kind of hinge moment. But now we're seeing, I mean, ideas have consequences. That's why we're doing this, Hugh. Ideas matter. And this is the triumph of anti-colonialism. It's the triumph of Frantz Fanon and Edward Said and Michel Foucault. And these people dominated a generation, maybe two generations ago. They ran the table when it came to the elite universities. And now we're seeing the children of those universities making a bid for political power. And the Democratic Party is totally not ready for it. And that's the part of it, which is that I think that there was a sense that the Democrats were thinking to themselves, even with the rise of Mamdani in New York, well, you know, this is a big tent and we can work with the DSA. They seem to have a lot of momentum and they can be folded into the Democratic Party. The Democratic Party, I think, is in the process of losing its soul. It's losing its identity. And unless it makes it very clear that it is copyright infringement, if these communists decide to run as Democrats, then they will become the DSA. And that is a enormous problem. I hope it doesn't happen, but it's very similar to when Jeremy Corbyn took over the Labour Party in the UK, and I think we might be seeing it now. And this midterm, I think that's the story of this midterm.
0: And the challenge for the Republicans is to nationalize the race, because what will happen when Kevin McCarthy was Speaker, they had 5 to 10 knuckleheads who were disparate, and they were all under the Freedom Caucus umbrella, but they really didn't believe in a lot of coherent stuff, and some of them were just addicted to attention. Most of them are gone now. The Democrat leftists, the DSA, they have an ideology. And if they hold 8 seats, and they've got 4 already in Tlaib, Omar, AOC, Jayapal, if they get 4
3: well,
0: more,
3: hold
0: they've
3: on.
0: Got 8.
3: Hold on. AOC seems to be tiptoeing and tap dancing away from some of this. Notice she didn't endorse any of these people, and she didn't, she didn't endorse Rand Plattner. And so... I'm just saying, I think that AOC recognizes she's got larger political ambitions, but she's been playing it. She's been keeping her cards pretty close to the vest.
0: Okay,
3: I don't want to credit her too much.
0: Seven hardcore leftists. That makes Hakeem Jeffries skate on very thin ice, doesn't it?
3: Oh, yeah. Oh, yeah, especially if it's going to be a similar kind of, if it's going to be like a 50-50. You know, unless they get a really big win, if he's got, he can account for that. But yeah, it's 7 wild cards. And then also, I mean, listen, I think it's not going to happen this cycle, but this should be a wake up call. I mean, this is not the New York that I know. And I would hope the New York Republican Party can revive itself, reinvent itself, and say that to save the greatest city in the world from the scourge of socialism, that would be and I would love to see something happen in New York where that Republican Party can get back to the glory days of Giuliani and Bloomberg and so forth, when they could actually compete for power.
0: But, you know, the capital of capitalism is going to give that baton to Miami, if they haven't already, because the bankers are not going to stay.
3: So. Good point.
0: And there are a million, as of this morning, there are a million landlords of apartment owners who are now under rent control immediacy, right? That they were rent stabilized, but the board that was taken over by Mondani is now going to freeze their rents. That destroys housing stock. I don't know how many times we have to learn the same lesson, Eli. How often do we have to learn that price controls ruin housing?
3: Oh yeah, no. It's across the board. I mean, I'm worried about, you know, what's going to happen to the curriculum of New York public schools. I mean, this has been a major project for the left for a long time. What's going to happen in terms of, you know, policing? I mean, there's all kinds of things that are going to have these downsides. We're not going to really see the effects of Mamdani's policies maybe for a couple of years, but this is a huge... But I just want to point something out because I've seen this discourse on X. What's happening in the Democratic Party right now cannot really be compared to the Tea Party movement of the early 2010s. And the big distinction is that the Tea Party movement, you're right, the Tea Party movement was an insurgency against the Republican establishment. But the people who were in the Tea Party, when they would get together, they would read the Declaration of Independence. They loved America. They loved our republic. They revered our founding charter and our ideals. The people who are trying to take over the Democratic Party hate America. They hate Western civilization. They hate all of the things that make our country great. And I just think it's important to have that, because even though I disagree with many Democrats, and I know you disagree with them and Democrats, I also think many of them are in their own way patriotic. And for the party to be taken over really by an organization that despises our country and despises our values is a tragedy, and I hope it doesn't happen.
0: I think you're right, and to become an anti-Western party when you were the party of Jack Kennedy, and more recently Sam Nunn, that's really astonishing. Eli Lake, follow him on X at Eli Lake. Listen to Breaking History, the podcast. Read him at the Free Press. Thank you, Eli. Be right back with Jim Garrity. Stay tuned.
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18: 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Bowery got his bumps.
0: Welcome back, America. A rare weekend appearance by Jim Garrity, the indispensable Washington Post columnist, senior writer at National Review, host of the Three Martini podcast. Frequent contributor to the editors, though he wasn't on this week. I think he was off at some robotic symposium trying to defend himself against his kids into the future. Garrity, let me start with our friends in the Democratic Party on Tuesday night. And you talked today on Three Martini Lunch about how the World Cup was supposed to be a disaster for Republicans, and the Democrats were hoping for that. Well, it's become a great thing for the country. Meanwhile, the disaster happened in New York to the Democrats. How do you assess that fiasco?
19: So today's Morning Jolt is about the angry whiner, I have no hope, society, there are no opportunities in

0: live, you know, through National Review, Washington Post, and all the other different places that I work, we make a good living. We make a good living at this stage in my life. When I was starting out, I was eating ramen noodles just like everybody else in that same sense of that. And we expect when you get out of college at age 21, 22, 23, you know, oh, my life is going to be like it was when I'm growing up. No, no, everybody struggles when they're starting out. Even if you went to a good college, even if you think you studied something really good, finding a job in your field, very rarely are they just handing them out when you get your diploma. So these are all kind of like hard facts of life, and I see an angry response to these basic facts of life from the left. I see it sometimes a bit on the right, but it doesn't surprise me that New York is the most fertile territory for this message of everything stinks, life is so unfair, capitalism has failed you, young person, and the only answer is socialism.
1: You know, Jim, that makes me think of the interview that the Axios reporter did with one of the Silicon Valley AI guys. I can't remember his name right now. But the Axios guy asked the obvious question, what do I tell my kids to go into? What kind of job should they have if AI is going to destroy? Now, your kids make robots, so they'll be fully employed. But if you're not an engineer of robots, not only is it tough to make it in New York, it's tough to see where you're going to go other than wait the next table.
0: Yeah, and so here's the thing. You know, the Internet came along and changed a lot, right? And if you know, if you actually have copies of print newspapers, print newspapers are not what they used to be. And I'm a little saddened by that. I'm saddened on a bunch of Craigslist took away the classifieds, right? You just don't see print advertising the way you used to. The comic strip in the newspaper is not the big deal in our society that it used to be back in the days of Calvin and Hobbes and
1: Peanuts,
0: the Far Side and Bloom County and all of these things that I grew up with, you know. But inevitably, is journalism better? Well, the Internet has empowered so many people to join the ranks of journalists and make a living. And as you know, there's a part of me, like, as much as I may not like everything coming from AI, I also kind of realize complaining about it, it's kind of like complaining about the rain. There is no way to put the toothpaste back in the tube. You can't put the genie back into the bottle. You just have to look at an AI economy and say, what are they still going to need? Now, you mentioned robotics is something that is not going to go away in the next, you know, 10, 20, 30 years. And so, thank God my kids have picked something that they're likely to, find some form of employment in the future.
1: They can take care of you in your dotage. Don't go anywhere, America. I'm coming right back with Jim Garrity, very far away from dotage at this point. During the break, which we'll put on the Big Weekend Pod, I'm going to talk to him about the opening of the Great American State Fair and the reflecting pool. But then when we come back, we're going to grapple with Iran and the fact that they shot at a Singapore flag and hit the bridge freighter yesterday. What do we do? What do we do? Stay tuned.
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10: Welcome back, America. I'm Hugh Hewitt. Jim Garrity with me, host of the Three Martini Lunch. You can read him in the Washington Post. You can read him every day in the Morning Jolt for National Review. Hear him on the Editor's Podcast frequently as well. Jim, the big development this week with the Iran war is that Iran fired at and hit a Singapore freighter in the bridge. And we don't know what President Trump is going to do. And the second big development is an alleged split between Vice President Vance and Secretary of State Rubio. I think that's like the split between the wide receiver on the right side and the wide receiver on the left side. The quarterback is Donald Trump. He called the play. They're going to run the routes that they are designated to do. But what do you think everyone's going to agree to do, or what is the president going to decide to do about shooting at the freighter? Because, you know, everything else up until this point, you could argue, oh, the MOU covers everything because it's so vague, but it definitely was not supposed to include shooting at the freighters.
11: Yeah. Hugh, it's a big development. I don't think it's necessarily a surprising development. I think that, you know, the idea that the Iranians would break their word on something was probably the, I don't know if Vegas was taking bets on it or Polymarket or Kalshi or any of them, but if you could put money down on the Iranians were going to break their word at some point, I'd feel pretty good about those odds. You know, when this conflict began, I was to a certain extent enthusiastic, but like, look, from 1979, the Iranian regime has been in a de facto state of war against the United States of America and the American people. Sometimes it's very intense, sometimes it quiets down, but there's really never been a point where they have, their intent has been straightforward in their chant, death to America. It is not mild inconvenience to America. It is not stub toe to America, right? They oppose us in every possible way. The idea that diplomacy was ever going to work with this regime was always extremely unlikely. And one of the ways you know that is because it's not like we could meet in our embassy in Tehran, right? So the idea, so like when Trump began this war, I think a whole bunch of people on the right were like, finally, finally, someone, there's an American president who recognizes that there is no negotiating with these folks. There is no way of getting these folks to see reason. The only real solution, the problem with the Iranian regime is the Iranian regime. And the only way you can really fix that is by, you know, driving them from power. You hit their military hard enough, maybe the next time the people rise up, they have a chance of actually deposing them. Well, not only with a memorandum of understanding do we act like regime change is no longer one of our interests or one of our priorities. You see the president, in my mind, going way off message and saying it's important for Iran to have ballistic missiles to defend itself. No, it's not. We're saying that, you know, it's okay for them to have nuclear power for civilian purposes, but not for, but they, we trust them not to weaponize. What? These guys have, you know, they have broken every treaty they've ever signed, and they have bragged in 2009, I want to say, 2012, 2016, 2017, about how easy it is to fool international inspectors. This is one of the reasons by Monday I was not impressed when J.D. Vance is like, oh, they agreed to inspectors. This is terrific. Any, that only sounds good if you know nothing about the Iranian regime and the entire history of how they have fooled and, you know, messed around and denied access to important sites and stuff like that. So
10: counter argument,
11: between the two philosophies. Yeah, go ahead.
10: Counter argument, which is that we're in the phony war equivalent. That's the war that wasn't fighting between November of 1939 and May of 1940. Poland had been overrun. The Germans were reorganizing. The French and the British Expeditionary Force were getting into play. And nothing happened. I think we're in the phony one until after the election. The oil is closed below $70 a barrel today. And Mark Thiessen, my former, your current colleague at the Washington Post, writes today, a top nuclear expert on what the war accomplished with Iran, David Albright, says the claim that Iran emerged stronger from the war is delusional. And he goes on to detail just how devastated Iran is. So they may be, the weaker they are, the tougher they talk. And what we say is just to jolly them along until the election is over. Your turn.
11: Okay.
10: Wally.
11: One, like, if they get the $300 billion with a B that they're supposed to get under the Memorandum of Understanding, well, then they're going to be done a whole lot better, right? That is like 13 times the size of the current Iranian defense budget. And money is fungible, money that they're getting from whichever donors are organizing this that ends up going to there is money that they, you know, that gives them money that they don't have to, that they can then, you know, free up other cash to build on drones, ballistic missiles. They want to rebuild their traditional military. They can do that. But I think, by the way, if you're Iran, do you even need a traditional military anymore? You managed to shut down shipping in the Persian Gulf and cut off the Strait of Hormuz through drones. Which one study says, like, a lot of people think it costs an Iranian to make a Shahid drone, $35,000 to like $70,000 per drone. There's one study that says, no. Once you put in all the economies of scale, it's costing the Iranians just $7,000 per drone. And that's really what shut down, what made the oil tankers afraid to go through the Persian Gulf. Like, that's a considerable amount of leverage that they have gotten out of this. So that's why I think, oh, no, this is not a slam dunk, we can say we've won, go home sort of thing.
10: All right, Jim,
11: we got
10: 2 minutes.
11: When you
10: were a debater in high school, right? You debated.
11: No, this is not. I'm a rank amateur.
10: I want to hear your state the contrary argument, even if you're not trained. What's the contrary argument to what you just said?
11: Oh, like, why is this a good deal, or why is this... you get oil flowing. As you mentioned, oil tanks are down. But when you made the World War II comparison, Hugh, all of that happened after the American president had signed a peace deal in Versailles, France. So we know once there's a treaty in Versailles, everything works out fine, right?
10: It was
11: right?
10: 20 years after Versailles, Jim. The phony war was 20 years after Versailles.
11: I'm just saying, if I'm signing a peace deal, I pick a different city. I just go down the road, do it in Paris, something like that.
10: It's not a peace deal. It's a MOU. I'm just saying, is there not a little space reserved in your head that it all could work out? Because there's a large space in my head that it could all work out.
11: Okay. Do you want to know the upside, Hugh, is that we know the Iranians are going to break their word. So at some point, Trump's going to get frustrated and say, this is not worth it. He'll go back to bombing. We could actually talk
10: about
11: this time.
10: Yes.
11: That's the silver lining. Okay. All right.
10: That's
11: fine.
10: That's my base case is that eventually this president
11: this is the
10: going
11: information
10: to get mad.
11: You're saying this is the this is the end of the Marvel movie. The credits have rolled. There's a close credit scene, and the U.S. military will return in Doomsday for the Mullins.
10: It's Deadpool arising from just his head. If people know what the Marvel verse is like, it's a Deadpool trailer. Garrity the Indispensable, follow him on X at Jim Garrity. Read him in the Washington Post. Read him in the National Review. Subscribe to the Morning Jolt. You'll laugh every morning. You'll enjoy it. And listen to the 3 Martini Lunch and the Editor's Podcast. Thank you, Jim. Go make a robot, or at least go watch, so you won't be dumbfounded by whatever your kids come up with. Tell them to be program friendly to Hugh. I'll be right back, America. Stay tuned.
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7: Welcome back, America. I always love a little bit of Democratic denialism, especially when it's from someone who's been on the program before. Senator Chris Coons of Delaware had this to say today, cut number 6.
8: Chris Coons of Delaware, thank you so much for being here. What's your reaction to the New York City primary results?
9: Well, Dana, look, there were lots of primaries across the country on Tuesday. Yes, there were three primaries in New York City where the result was that Mayor Mamdani's endorsed candidates were successful. There were also congressional primaries in other places, in Maryland, where Steny Hoyer's seat was, the primary was won by a moderate, in Utah, where Ben McAdams, a moderate, won that primary. There's primaries all over the country for Senate seats, for House seats, and I don't frankly think that the outcome of three elections in New York City shows a clear national trend.
7: You know, I love Chris Coons. I really do. 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I also want to remind you, it's the weekend to watch The Story of Everything. The Story of Everything is now out over at Amazon Prime. Amazing movie. I saw it, I guess, 3 weeks ago at the Museum of the Bible across the river in D.C. on the Mall. And 400 people just blown away by how beautiful it is, how very complete its explanation is on why the universe bespeaks a creator, why intelligent design is where science has ended up after resisting for a long time the idea that it was all just particles bumping into each other. Nope, that's all been blown up. Intelligent design has triumphed. You ought to find out why by watching the movie The Story of Everything. And you ought to stay right here. Ben Domenech of The Daily Wire, Fox News contributor, coming up for our weekly Friday sit-down on the news of the week and for the weekend review. So don't go anywhere, America. I'm Hugh Hewitt. Stay tuned to The Hugh Hewitt Show on the Salem News Channel, Salem Radio Network, and our great radio affiliate.
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16: News this hour from Town Hall. I'm John Scott. President Trump blames Iran for a drone strike on a ship in the Strait of Hormuz, calling it a foolish violation of the ceasefire agreement. As a result of this, U.S. Central Command says the military struck missile and drone locations and coastal radar sites in Iran. Venezuelans Hope Online Post will bring news of missing people after devastating earthquake.
17: A father holds the hand of his daughter, dressed as a fairy. A 24-year-old man in a pilot uniform stares proudly at the camera. A family embraces on a soccer field. They're among the images posted by relatives within Venezuela and abroad, desperately searching for their missed ones following two powerful back-to-back earthquakes this week. With communication patchy, social media and online registries have become a crucial tool for many Venezuelans seeking information and resources beyond sparse government statistics. I'm Charles Tillesma.
16: 920 people have died. 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Former Trump administration National Security Advisor John Bolton pleading guilty to illegally retaining classified information, which could allow him to avoid a prison term. U.S. Attorney Kelly Hayes.
18: He also knew the damage to national security that could be caused by mishandling that sensitive information. Nevertheless, as Mr. Bolton just admitted, he put our national security at grave risk in violation of the law.
16: Bolton pleaded guilty to a single count of illegally retaining national defense information. More on these stories from townhall.com.
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16: Tourists visiting the nation's capital this weekend, they're in for a treat. Well, State Fair continues through July 10th, and on Sunday, there'll be a special tribute to our troops. Correspondent Laura Winters reports.
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16: Carlos Mendoza fired as manager of the New York Mets, replaced by Andy Green. That team opened the season with baseball's highest payroll at $358 million. News at townhall.com. All is well. Gracie the giraffe has been found after more than 2 weeks after she escaped from the Texas ranch where she lives. Gracie expected to be returned home in the Texas Hill Country to rejoin her fellow giraffes. There are dumb crooks in this world, and then there are these clowns.
24: Police in Trinidad and Tobago are searching for robbers caught on camera using a backhoe to try to steal a cash machine. Security camera footage shows four suspects fumbling around the crime scene. One of them was dressed like Batman. Well, apparently, Batman was the leader of this genius group, who is seen constantly tripping over debris and falling down several times as he tried to direct the backhoe. Police believe they left empty-handed. Jason Walker reporting.
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29: Wait, you said that Iran violated the ceasefire. No. Will they face any consequences?
30: We'll find out.
29: Do you consider the ceasefire to still be in place?
30: I don't like the fact that they took a shot yesterday. Actually, four. We knocked down three at a ship. Not an allied ship, but a ship, a very expensive ship. And it was fine. But it took a little beating. They shouldn't be doing that. So you'll find out.
29: Will the U.S. respond? What is your message to Iran?
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7: You're going to find out, America. So am I, and so will Ben Domenech, my guest, editor of the opinion pages at the Daily Wire, Fox News contributor, host of the Big Ben podcast. Ben, before I get to your very provocative monologue on the Big Ben podcast this weekend, how do you respond to the president in the Oval on Friday afternoon?
0: Well, I think that what we've seen from the president has been very consistent, which is that he's been a lot less of a cheerleader for this deal than someone who was, I would say, skeptical based on prior Iranian behavior about their ability to live up to it. And I think, you know, from almost the moment this was announced, you know, he has been saying, you know, if they violate this deal, then we'll just go back to bombing them. And that's been somewhat inconsistent, quite frankly, with other cheerleaders of this deal. And I think that it's an indication that he always has been keeping that in his back pocket, ready to do more. And I think that the Iranians doing something this rapidly, especially after the attempts by, you know, both the vice president and then, of course, Marco Rubio in his own negotiations to smooth things over and to try to put things on a better glide path. I think the president's just fed up with them. I think that he's tired of dealing with people who can't be relied on to stop from shooting even for a brief period of time. And that's something that I think is going to result, obviously, in the president making decisions militarily that are likely to lead us right back to where we were, unfortunately for the markets. And I think that the president, you know, as I've said before, does not want to accept a bad deal that can't be kept faith with by the Iranians, that he does not believe will ensure a non-nuclear Iran for the foreseeable future. And that is, unfortunately, I think, where we find ourselves today.
7: All right, Ben Domenech, the markets closed down a tiny bit, like 0.09% on the Dow on Friday. But oil was below 70 on Friday after the attack by Iran on Thursday. So I want to go to your very provocative, very interesting, a must-listen for the audience monologue on the Big Ben podcast, in which you were talking about whether or not the Vance approach is being set up as an oppositional approach to the Rubio approach. Now, I don't view it that way. I am rather sanguine about this situation. I think Vice President Vance is split wide right, and Secretary Rubio is split wide left, and the quarterback remains Donald Trump, and he's called to play, and they're both running their routes. And they're all on the same team, and they talk all the time, and I think they're just they're running different routes to the same end of scoring and winning, to beat my analogy into the ground. You, however, you said the vice president's trying to shut down, or actually those in his orbit are trying to shut down criticism of the MOU. If they are, they're not very good at it because there's a lot of it. But what about my theory, the sanguine theory, that we're in the phony war, after the election we'll pound the living daylights out of them if they haven't succumbed yet?
0: Well, I think that both aspects of that could be true to a certain extent, because I think that what the vice president could be arguing, even if it is, you know, the right flanker versus the left flanker, or however you want to say it, the point is that I think that he could be arguing this from the perspective of, we just need to get through November and then we'll have this argument again. The problem is that I think that internally, there is a definite split in terms of the way that different people on different sides of this issue talk to me about what's being said and about essentially the way that, and Rubio, as you have heard him, you know, is very realistic about this, the way that these different people are talking. And I said this on Special Report the other day. I hear different things from this administration about this deal, and I think that on Capitol Hill they're very aware of that. And one of the reasons they're very aware of that is because it's not just the people, and this is something that I think has become very clear in the days since, it is not just people who are opposed to the president, who are opposed to this deal, meaning, you know, the cadre of kind of loose Republicans, you know, however you want to describe it, Tom Tillis and Cassidy and people like that. It is not just the people who are hawkish, like Tom Cotton, who are opposed to this. It is also people who view themselves as very closely tied to the president's administration and to his agenda. And I would include Rick Scott in that number. You know, I would include the fact that Josh Hawley came out, you know, the day after this deal went through in terms of the announcement of what was within it and said, I don't think we should be sending a dollar to Iran. You know, the same thing that Ted Cruz said. And they can obviously navigate their way to saying, well, you know, we're not technically sending, American money, but you're freeing up money that the regime is going to use to rebuild after you have bombed the crap out of them. And I think that that's something that, you know, is really ever present within this you know, Republican cohort. And those are questions that I think need to be taken seriously. And I don't believe that everyone in this administration is really open to that idea. They want to turn this into something that is once again like a, I mean, fealty is too strong of a word. They just want people to get in line with an idea that the president, you know, has backed, does clearly want to work, but also, from my perspective, has a much more realistic understanding of how risky this is and how much the Iranians have done in the past to just lie and lie and lie again.
7: So do you think it's possible that the president has had the vice president and Secretary Rubio in front of him, along with Susie Wiles on the right, and he says to the vice president, go sell this deal hard, and he says to the vice president, go knock this deal without knocking the deal as you can, because the vice president was at the Nixon Library on Thursday sounding very Nixonian, citing the Vietnam peace process, pieces at hand, and the Christmas bombing, and then you had Secretary Rubio in the Middle East and Bahrain, Kuwait, UAE, saying, well, they're religious theocrats and lunatics, and that hasn't changed. So I just think it's orchestrated, Ben. I think it's all orchestrated.
0: I'm not sure. Hugh, I would just suggest I don't think he has to sit them down. I think that that's their natural posture and role.
7: Well, that's fair.
0: And maybe I'm wrong about that, but I think that – look, there are certain factions of the Republican coalition that would very much – including most, I would say, of the Republicans in the House who would – very much like to kick the can on this till after November. They would like to just have something that's temporary and then let's deal with it after whatever shakes out. We want to hold the house. The only way we can do that is with low gas prices, and that's just them looking at their own job security. Fine. Okay, that's their priority. I think that there are others who are basically saying, long term, is this even going to last? Should we even be making the case for it? And, you know, you see that in the polling data. You see that in the tepid response from Republicans that we've seen in the early polls from CBS and others that have looked at this and basically said, we don't feel like this is a victory. We don't feel like this is a win. And for the Trump voters who are kind of my, you know, assessment of people who, you know, regularly talk to me, who have been diehard from the beginning, you know, they don't feel like this is a win. They feel like this is, wait a minute, why are we doing something like the JCPOA? I push back against that because it isn't that. And Iran is in a very, very different position than it was at the point of the JCPOA. But they have a basic knee-jerk reaction to the idea that Iran is going to come out at the end of this with billions more to do what they want with. And that's something that I understand.
7: Mark Thiessen, in his Washington Post column today, quotes David Albright, who I think most people agree is a fair observer. And Albright says, Iran's smashed up. I mean, they're very smashed up. They can't enrich. Their centrifuges are gone. Their missile factories are blown up. I've been reading Churchill's World War II memoir. He was most concerned about the aircraft factories getting smashed up, not Spitfire shot down, but the factories that could produce more Spitfire. Haven't we done that?
0: We have done that, though I do think that we have discovered through the process of this that our level of intelligence about how much material that they had, and you can actually read Senator Tim Sheehy sat down with me this week, and he is the Saturday interview at the Daily Wire, which will be up tomorrow. And one of the points that he makes is that there was way more stuff that they had than we knew about. And that's troubling to him because he doesn't know what the binary is there in terms of how much have we actually destroyed. We think we've destroyed X amount, X percentage of what they had, but how confident can we be in that given that they had a lot more of stuff than we thought that they did in terms of, he specifically cites a couple of things, about ballistic missile levels that are interesting. And so from my perspective, when I listen to a guy like him, that is very much, I think, in the mainstream of the Republican coalition. That is not a neocon perspective. That is not a hawk perspective. It's not an isolationist perspective. It's saying we need to get this right and we need to be confident in it.
7: All right, stand by. I'm going to talk with Ben during the break about the NBA draft and the World Cup, and then we'll come back on the other side and talk about the nightmare in New York that people need to escape from New York from. Don't go anywhere. I'm Hugh Hewitt. That's Ben Domenech. Stay with us.

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0: Appalachian Raised is from Cigarettes at Sunset, and the band and the song written about by Selena Zito yesterday. It's getting thousands and tens of thousands of views. It's called Possum Rock. I think Ben Domenech picks at the fiddle a little bit in his spare time. Ben, I want to talk to you about politics for a moment and the two sides of it. Up in New York, they've got a meltdown. The Democrats are going communist. They're going anti-Semitic. And not just New York, but in New Jersey and Michigan, Graham Plattner is a self-proclaimed communist in Maine. This should be setting the Republicans up for a big win because they're so crazy. On the other hand, and I like Mike Lee. Mike Lee is a friend of mine. God love Mike Lee. The SAVE Act has got no chance of passing. He's selling voodoo. It's not going to work. Why can't the Republicans just focus their fire on the left and just, you know, get the Gatling gun out of rhetoric and hit them again and again and again with what Chevalier or Valdez or any of these crazy people say?
1: Well, I think in a certain respect, Hugh, they're making a mistake that I believe they've been making for a while, which is that they're taking these developments unseriously. Republicans have pointed and laughed, I think, for far too long at the fact that the Democratic Party has accepted and promoted these DSA candidates. And the truth is that what they actually do represent is something very dangerous. And the reason that they represent that is because they are not just influencers. They are not just people trying to get clicks. They are people who are steeped in this, and they are going to come into the Congress, and they are going to try to use every lever of power that they have to take over the Democratic establishment, to become party chairman, to make the Democratic Party into the DSA itself. And the thing is, I think the Democratic Party is weak enough that that could actually happen, and that the energy behind this DSA movement is strong enough and young enough that it could have kind of its own Obama-esque moment of basically, you know, toppling the leadership of a party and replacing it with the person that they wanted. Now, we've seen that before. It takes a lot of effort, and there was a lot of effort put into putting these candidates forward. It wasn't – people act as if there was just some kind of magic wand that happened, that Zohra Mamdani went from having, you know, 800 followers to suddenly being this instant internet phenomenon. No, there is work put into it. There was a whole superstructure of DSA organizations that came out of the AOC campaign and that came out of that, you know, primary win that fueled Mamdani's rise and has fueled the rise of these other politicians who swept Hakeem Jeffries' preferred candidates in such a definitive way. To see him try to laugh it off and see other, you know, Democrats, you know, senators saying, oh, well, you know, politics is local and these are just local elections in New York. No, that's not what's happening. The DSA is taking over major cities. It's taking over the Democratic Party. It has the energy. It has the support of all these people. And they are legitimately crazy, anti-Semitic, and believe in something fundamentally different that would be unrecognizable to a Democrat from 20 years ago.
0: I'm going to play for you Mayor Mamdani from Monday night before the election in just a second here, but I like to say the DSA candidates are anti-West, anti-American, anti-Israel, anti-Semitic, in fact. And here's what the mayor had to say. Listen carefully to the rhetoric, America. He believes this from Monday night.
2: The old world is dying, and the new world struggles to be born. Now is the time of monsters. These monsters take many forms today. In those who fund television ads that blanket the airwaves with misleading and bad faith attacks about Claire, Brad, and Dari. Those who would rather spend far more on political contributions than they would ever be made to pay in taxes. In AIPAC, the old world is dying.
0: The AIPAC line. Now, Ben,
1: yeah.
0: The new world is struggling to be born. That's so... It just makes me ill because it's such bad rhetoric. And there are monsters, and he names Jews. This is really over-the-top nuttery.
1: You know, the thing is, this is like the Onion become real life. There's an old Onion piece. I don't know if you ever saw the Onion TV piece where it's like, you need to, you know, give your different emotions a symbol. For instance, this one of greed, and they throw up a completely anti-Semitic, you know, caricature or something like that. And, or, you know, in this case, you know, it is, I mean, I, It's the Borat agenda. Throw the Jew down the well so the people can be free.
0: The Borat agenda. Well, they believe it, though. This is the problem.
1: They do believe it.
0: Yeah.
1: And so we can't – I don't want to be mucking around with any of these other questions until we confront this stuff and confront it consistently. And I think, unfortunately, too many Republicans are still operating under the assumption that – hey, this is actually politically beneficial for us because they're saying crazy stuff. The same kind of reaction, quite frankly, that we saw here in Virginia when Jay Jones' text came out about him fantasizing about killing Republicans. Guess what? He won by 8 points. And so this is the thing that I think is going – that needs to change in the Republican rhetoric. They need to understand that these people are serious. They need to take them seriously, and they have to deal with them as a serious problem, not as a sideshow, not as a joke. And they need to understand the Democratic establishment that was for so many years so strong that, you know, did whatever Nancy wanted them to do. And, you know, she kept these people kind of locked in their own box and gave them little, you know, projects to focus on. That Democratic Party is no more. They will not hold back this tidal wave.
0: And last comment for you to respond to, Ben. That's why I think the SAVE Act and Senator Lee should go to the side. That's why I think the normal, regular order and appropriations ought to go to the side. The Democrats are going to shut down the government come the fall. They ought to pass a reconciliation for the entire government, but at least the Pentagon for 3 years, because the other party is not serious about the West and about America.
1: No, they're not, and they're not going to be there when it needs to be defended. It's kind of a thing that I've been arguing for 2 years now. There is too much assumption on the American right that the 2024 election was decisive and represented a definitive win, that we are not going to have some kind of situation where one of these people ends up in J.D. Vance's job in 2 years, which is very possible. I mean, really, you know, like, I don't think the DSA may not be able to elect a president yet. But
0: right. Very quickly, Ben, reports are coming in of explosions in Sirak, Iran, near the Strait of Hormuz. Do you think we did it? Pulled the trigger on pushing them back?
1: I think we did.
0: And that would be a good thing.
1: Well, it would bear out what we were talking about at the beginning of our segment. But certainly, you know, I think, like I said, the president's fed up. He's had enough of this. He doesn't like people who just lie and completely go back on their word, especially in such short order. And I expect him to fire back and to, you know, we may be in a position here where we're talking next week about them resuming a lot of this and going after targets, quite frankly, that they did not go after before.
0: They hit one bridge on one freighter, and I bet you our three JDAMs or whatever we sent hit exactly what they were intended for. You think so, Ben?
1: Yeah, I mean, I have a lot more confidence in our aim.
0: Yeah, and I hope that report is true. Ben Domenech, thank you. Coming up, America, John Andrasik. Don't go anywhere. Jim Talon ahead as well, right here on The Hugh Hewitt Show.
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5: Welcome back, America. A signature song of my next guest, John Androsik of Five for Fighting. And John is back. Welcome, John. I haven't talked to you since you performed with former hostage Elon. And now you're going to the USS Nimitz, which is still underway. I have never been on an underway carrier. Have you before?
6: I have not, Hugh. I've performed on the NCAA basketball game on a carrier that was docked. But yeah, it's on its way to New York Harbor, and they're gonna anchor, and we're gonna hop on the ferry, and I'll spend the night on the Nimitz, and on the 4th I'll be singing with Alone, playing piano for our sailors, our first responders, our 9/11 heroes, NYPD, Gold Star families. So it should be wonderful.
5: That's going to be a great show. The sailors will love it. and you will be assured of enough power. They do have their own nuclear power plant on board, so you're going to be able to amp up and go for it complete. How big is the crew that you got to get out to the ship for this performance?
6: You know, it's not too much. You know, just Alone's coming with his brother. You know, I have my kind of tech guys, a producer. We're bringing our own sound man, and kind of just me, very bare bones. We're bringing a videographer to shoot it so we can kind of share it with the country afterwards. And I'm bringing my kids, of course. It's a highlight of a lifetime. It's an honor of a lifetime to do this. So thank you to the Navy. Thank you to Mike Walton.

0: and my kids, so it'll be a family affair.
1: That's a terrific date. Now, John Androzic, you said you're on a tour bus. I thought that was relegated to the past. Is this like Almost Famous, the movie, the tour that you're on right now? Are you going to jump off the roof into a pool?
0: Those were 30 years ago. No, we're all about health shakes and yoga and whatever it takes to get us to the next day, the next gig. So we're in Tulsa today. We got four or five more shows left. I'll literally be going for my last show, hopping on a plane, flying to New York, zipping onto the Nimitz and celebrating our nation. So I wish you could be with me, man. You know,
1: I'm going to see you when you get up to Maine. I think we're going to see you when you get up to Maine. But I'm curious about one last detail of playing for the military. When you've done a lot of USO shows before. Have you done one at sea before?
0: No, I have not. You know, as mentioned, I did perform on the aircraft carrier for the basketball game. It was harbored. President Obama was there, and again, that was very special. But to be out in the New York Harbor with the Statue of Liberty on the 250th birthday of our nation, it's again, you just got to pinch me. I'm so honored, and thank you again to the Navy for having me. You know, they are incredible. Our sailors are incredible. Our Marines. I spent so many days with our incredible Marines, and just to be able to thank them personally alone is an honor in itself.
1: I am looking forward to the video of this. So don't skimp on the videography when you go over there. Make sure it's not one handheld recording iPhone, but make sure you get the people over there like you did in Israel and in Ukraine and in other places that you've gone to show support for freedom and solidarity with that. John Androzic, always good to see you. 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
7: Welcome back, America. I'm Hugh Hewitt, joined now by former United States Senator Jim Talent. He of the Reagan Institute for the Peace Through Strength, board member there. Jim Talent, welcome back. Yesterday, Iran broke the MOU. They attacked, the IRGC attacked a freighter flagged by Singapore. They hit it. They hit it in the bridge. No one was killed, but they damaged the freighter. What ought the president to do in response?
8: Well, I would strike back, probably proportionately. You know, I don't think you can understand anything going on in the strait unless, I don't think we can understand it, unless we keep firmly in our minds that Iran has suffered a strategic defeat in the last year. I mean, before that, they were an aggressive and powerful nation state that controlled Syria, Lebanon, Gaza, much of Yemen. And now their capabilities have been reduced essentially to subnational level. Well, they're like the Houthis. And they want to rebuild. And what have they got? They've got an agreement that lets them move oil through the strait for the next 5 months. That's not going to do it. So they're trying to use the one piece of leverage they've got, which is their ability to threaten the strait, to get as much money as they can. And yes, I think we should punish them, but the thing we have to avoid doing, and I'm sure we will, is getting them some large lump sum of money that enables them to begin putting together the strategy of the last 25 years, which is now in shambles.
7: You know, Senator Talent, I have been reading Churchill's World War II memoirs with Dr. Larry Arnn on the Hillsdale Dialogue, which is coming up next hour. And not this week, but in the following week after next. So it's 2 weeks from today. We will be talking about the Finest Hour speech. Right before he gave that speech, he sent a note to the Dominions, Australia, New Zealand, South Africa, and he said, hey, we're in this to win it. The greatest danger we face is that they bomb our aircraft factories at night. He wasn't worried about the fighters going down, though it was a grievous blow whenever they lost a RAF pilot. But he needed to keep making the airplanes, or they would be overwhelmed by the Germans. They can't make the missiles now. They can't make the drones.
8: No.
7: That's all gone. Isn't that the thing we're overlooking?
8: I think a lot of people are overlooking at you because, I mean, look, not all of it is in bad faith. I think there's a lot of people, and you and I agree with them about everything, or almost everything, who were hoping this would result in the collapse of the Iranian regime. I think the collapse is inevitable. I just don't know how imminent it is. But the point is, the facts on the ground have changed. The correlation of forces, as the Soviets used to talk about it, has changed. And I think the Iranians are starting to come to terms with that themselves, realizing where they're at and understanding, again, their whole strategy the last 25 years, all the years I lived with it when I was in the Senate, it's gone now. So they're a problem now that we can manage. And I think what the president's trying to do is stabilize oil prices over the next 5 or 6 months. I agree with what you asked or mentioned to Mark Montgomery. I think it was yesterday, it might have been Wednesday, that, look, you know, we get through the end of the year, and then it's a whole new ballgame. So, but I do think we can't let them just strike at things without imposing costs. So,
7: that,
8: yeah,
7: it was Wednesday.
8: Get them back.
7: Yeah, it was Wednesday.
8: Yeah.
7: I did want to bring up to you Secretary Rubio and Vice President Vance. I am not of the opinion that they are at odds. I actually think they're working hand in glove. They actually share staff. I don't know if people know this. They share staff between the National Security Council and the Vice President's office.
8: They do.
7: I don't think they're in conflict with each other. I think they have different jobs and emphasize different things, but I'd be amazed if they weren't talking every day. What do you think?
8: Oh, I agree with that. And here I will say to you that personal friendship and this sort of thing matters. And from everything I can tell and everything I've heard, they are friends and they're both honorable people. I think when Rubio said, look, I'm not going to run for president if you do, I think he meant that. Now, either we don't know what is going to happen in the next 2 years. We don't know what the president's going to say about all that. They don't know that either. I think Vance is clearly the front runner, and Rubio would clearly be a fallback if Vance falters. And I think Vance is going to be given the opportunity to show he can do the job, get the nomination, and win. If he's in trouble, I think they'll talk about it and decide what to do. But no, I do not see this as some kind of a Byzantine power struggle at all between the two of them. I think Vance has been given a very hard job, and Rubio is trying to help him, or at the very least, not make it more difficult for him.
7: So, Senator, last question is to the politics of this week. The Democratic Party went flying over the left cliff, Thelma and Louise style, on Tuesday night, along with Hawami in New Jersey, El Sayed, Graham Platner, the self-professed communist in Maine who's a radical anti-Semite. They just lost. There's another one in Denver running against Diane DeGette, who you may have served with. My goodness, she's been in Congress for 30 years. All of these people are out there, and I think the Democratic Party is now stapled to Mondami and his anti-Israel, anti-Semitic stance. How do they possibly govern with that kind of radicalism?
8: It's going to be very, very difficult. As other left-of-center parties are finding out, you know, in other Western democracies, and I'm normally, as far as elections are concerned, I'm normally a glasses-half-empty guy, and I'm not saying this year is going to be good for the Republicans, but I've thought for months and months that people who think it's going to be good for the Democrats have not considered the vast amount of material that they have given the Republicans to use in the next 4 or 5 months, and this is one of them. I mean, this stuff doesn't go away, you. I mean, I don't have to tell you that. And
7: well, I want to know if you think, does it matter to a Midwestern congressman or to a congressman out in California who's running in one of the new districts against a Republican what Democrats in New York and New Jersey and Michigan and Maine are saying? Does it actually matter? Can you nationalize a House race?
8: Yes, you can. And obviously a congressman in that position is going to want to try and keep it from mattering. But he's going to be trying to hit his Republican opponent with things that are happening nationally that he thinks the voters don't like. So you see, you immediately come back. I mean, the instant they say something about the president's ballroom or something, which is, I don't have a problem with the president, but something that they think voters won't like about Trump, then they're going to pull up Mamdani, they're going to pull up Newsom and all this fraud. I mean, there's just a lot of material. It's a target-rich environment out there, you.
7: I am not a pessimist either. I'm glad to know that Jim Talent isn't as well about November. going to be hard fought. We'll keep you posted every day here. Senator Talent, have a great weekend as we get ready for the semi-sesquicentennial. Don't go anywhere, America. I'll be right back with Tarzan and Joe.
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7: 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Hello, Joe.
12: Hello, Hugh. You know, in April, or it could have been March, I did a poem that said the 4th of July would be upon us before we know it, and it's before we know it.
7: Yes, it is.
12: In 10 score years plus 50 since we've marched forth from our founding, I find the country that we've made without a doubt astounding. In all the years and kingdoms since the moment of creation, a people took a document and made from it a nation. Of all the revolutions, none have turned out greater, for our revolutionaries honored their creator. Respecting populations who want liberty to live must know that rights and liberties are only God's to give. The state must then protect those rights, nurture them and seal them, but never have the power to usurp or repeal them. This was a grand ambition, subject to great strains, and in the days before us, it's a challenge that remains. For if we want their pledges and their promises to keep, we need to be reminded that tyrants never sleep. The things they tell you will be free come at a mighty cost, and every new temptation is another freedom lost. So recognize the boundless grace that God has placed upon her, and to her future liberty, let's pledge our sacred honor. That's USA 250 by Tarzana Joe.
7: Joe, that's grand. That is a semi-sesquicentennial poem for the next 250 years. And the best thing is, Joe, because we're all going to live longer, in another 250 years, I think you just have to fiddle with the first line.
12: I got it.
7: Yeah, how many score was it this time? 10 score and 50?
12: 10 score plus 50.
7: Yeah. So I think you can adjust that for the meter. That's really grand. Is that going to be posted immediately or going to wait for the 4th at TarzanaJoe.com?
12: Well, it'll be posted immediately. Like we even do it again next week. I like it so much.
7: I like it so much, too. Joe, now tell me one thing. How are you spending your 4th?
12: Oh, we're getting together with friends. We're doing safe and sane barbecuing.
7: That's so not what we did when we were kids, Joe. Not even a couple of cherry bombs?
12: You see this finger here?
7: Yeah. Not going to do that. Well, Joe, at least...
12: That's breaking 68.
7: I thank you. As yesterday we found out, Admiral McRaven is a poet in his brand new book, which is called Duty, Honor, Country, and Life, A Tribute to the American Spirit. He's got a half dozen poems. So you share with one of our country's greatest warrior a predilection for rhyme and verse, and it's wonderful.
12: Well, Patton was a poet, too, so I think it's a long tradition of military poetry.
7: I didn't know that. All right, TarzanaJoe.com, and if you need a poem for any occasion, someone's getting married, you got to give a toast, you're the best man, you're the father of the bride, you're giving a retirement party or an anniversary theft, go to TarzanaJoe.com and hit the I Need a Poem button and go there to read America's 250. Thank you, Joe.
12: Thank you, you.
7: I'll be right back, America. Dr. Larry Arnn is next on The Hugh Hewitt Show.
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14: News this hour from Town Hall. I'm John Scott. The U.S. has struck Iran in response to a drone attack a day earlier on a cargo ship in the Strait of Hormuz. It's the most significant test yet to an interim understanding reached a week ago by the two countries to begin working to end their month-long war and reopen the pivotal waterway. Search and rescue efforts took place across Venezuela as humanitarian aid began to arrive following those powerful twin earthquakes that killed at least 920 people, injuring thousands, and left many more missing. SR News and a parent company, Sela Media, partnering with Christian nonprofit Food for the Poor to rush emergency aid to victims of this tragedy. Listeners wanting to help can find an online banner at the top of our website at srnnews.com. Another tariff threat from the White House.
15: President Trump is threatening a 100% tariff on imports from any country that imposes a tax on digital services provided by U.S. companies. The president took aim at European countries, he said, are discussing implementation of taxes on American companies. He wrote, "Please let this statement serve to represent that any country that imposes such a tax will immediately be met with a 100% tariff on any and all goods sent to the United States." Bob Agner reporting.
14: AI dragged down the markets today.
16: The S&P 500 ended nearly flat Friday with a loss of less than a tenth of a percent. The Dow slipped 44 points. That's about a tenth of a percent. The NASDAQ composite fell 0.2%. Big drops for Micron Technology and other AI-related companies offset gains in other sectors like healthcare. Micron sank 6.7%. The chip company's stock has roughly